Welcome aboard, my friends. You are tuned to Modern Jet Set. Thank you for flying the fancy skies. My name is Iris Berkeley. I am your pilot and your flight attendant for flight number 316 of this soundtrack to your utterly fabulous secret agent, oh, so funky life. And we are making movies this time around. That's what we took off accompanied by on this flight. It's a really unusual and brand new cover of Kevin Morby's iconic 2022 song, This Is a Photograph, sung in Spanish and featuring Morby on guitars and vocals alongside the band. Another tribute in the background right now, it's Mexican Institute of Sound and Meridian Brothers featuring Beck on a track called Cumbia Beckiana. That's Camilo Lara running Beck's sound through a real psych cumbia lens on 2026's Ruido Tovar. So if you need anything at all during this short but sweet flight, you can page our in-flight crew. Just hit that button above your head with a little picture of a disco ball on it, and someone will be around to help you out shortly. Or if you'd like, you can email the flight deck anytime at all, day or night, at mail@modernjetset.com. We shall keep these south of the border feels going for a little while longer. Give us a shout if you need anything at all. Thanks for flying. It's Modern Jet Set.

Thank you for flying with Modern Jet Set. I am Iris Berkeley. We are almost a third of the way through this hour-long flight, and we've got music from Brandon Locker in the background right now. It is Sam Prekop's remix of I from The Shadow Planets from 2026. That's a companion EP to his forthcoming Rahu Ketu, including two top-rate remixes, one of which is this guy. Abase before that with Caminos for Catoni on Le Royer. That's the fifth anniversary remaster that came out earlier in 2026 of Hungarian producer and keyboardist Szabolcs Bognár's absolutely gorgeous record. Before that, Urias, iconic Brazilian singer and model with some seriously retro sounds on Vontade de Voir, and Orquestra Acacan to start us off, the legendary Cuban ensemble, kind of expanding their genre base on this fourth record, America, recorded direct-to-tape for Daptone Records. We heard Girasol. We're going to take a little bit of a left turn in a couple of moments, so hold on tight. You need anything at all? It's mail at modernjetset.com. Thanks for flying.

0: A little bit of a gentler pace to see us to the first half of today's Modern Jet Set Flight. We just heard Philippe B. That's Montreal singer-songwriter and the former lead vocalist for Gwen Wedd from 2026's Seagal. We heard Ulysse. Blind Year before that from a 2026 record called The Lemoine Point. It's a record about convergence out on Bongo Joe. We heard a track called Right Side of the Round. And to start us off, a short but sweet one from Caroline Shaw and Andrew Yee from Or the Whale. That's the composer and singer and cellist's 8-track companion piece to a score for Wu-Tang's silent film Moby Dick. We heard a song called What Are You After? So like I said, we're halfway through today's flight. Do not worry. There is so much waiting for you in the second half. So just hold on tight. And as always, thanks for flying the fancy skies.
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It's Modern Jet Set. Thank you for joining us on this hour-long escapade through the fancy skies. We kicked off our second half freaking out, or at least that's the name of the track, from Michigander from 2026's Over Before You Know It. That's Kalamazoo's Jason Singer and friends on a new effort on Totally Normal Records. After that, we heard Spuddy with a track called Going Around, San Francisco four-piece on Suede Records, and Tomo Katsurata teaming up with Misha Panfilov. That's a dream pairing, library music legend Misha Panfilov teaming up with the Kikagaku Moyo founder on kind of a gentle psych romp. The record's called Eternal Almost, and the song was Yo-Yo. We've got Sababa 5 in the background from 2025's Nadir from the Tel Aviv Cinematic Psych Funk album. This track is called Adam, and we'll keep it funky going forward. If, though, you find yourself in need of a little jet set lovin' during the rest of your week, you're in luck. You can always find an instant replay of this most recent flight on modernjetset.com, plus archives and other goodies for you frequent flyers. If you just want to say hi, you could do that right now. It's mail@modernjetset.com. Taking a look at the flight plan, and there is plenty up ahead before we reach our gorgeous final destination. So stick around. Thanks for flying.

And my friends, we are beginning our final descent here on Modern Jet Set, accompanied by Cheyenne Kuti teaming up with Kamasi Washington on an instrumental called Move. Before that, Third Coast King's Detroit instrumental Soul. The song originally came out in 2012, just got re-released on a Record Kicks anthology called Breaks and Beats Volume 4. A short one from Joshua Itahen. Before that, Everything, Everywhere, All at Once reprise, and Ghost Funk Orchestra with a new single called Ocotillo to wind up that final set. I'm Iris Berkeley. I want to sincerely thank you for joining me on today's Flight of Fancy. Until next week, may your champagne flute overflow with, and we'll meet right back here next time for another extra fancy flight. If you loved anything you heard today, do not forget you can find this most recent flight, including a track list and archives whenever you need them. Click on over to modernjetset.com for that. But until we meet again, stay safe, stay sane, stay sassy, and most importantly, stay sexy, my friends.

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Having completed hour number one safely, we come to hour number two, the rock and roll hour. 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
1: 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This caused a huge stir. 10 years have passed. 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They talk about it on this week's show.
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4: Hello and welcome to Newsday on the BBC World Service, live from London and Nairobi. President Xi Jinping has been welcomed to the US by his counterpart Donald Trump. We'll look at that visit and focus on one of the key issues the pair will discuss, artificial intelligence. President Trump says China and the US are competing to win the AI race. We'll hear the perspective of one of the leading players on China's AI scene.
5: The Chinese, either government or maybe Chinese people, they don't really treat it as a race. And we really think that how the AI technology, its development can contribute to our humankind.
6: And we'll hear about the enduring appeal of jazz in and from Poland. That's coming up after this latest bulletin of world news.
7: BBC News with Neil Nunes. Australia's Prime Minister Anthony Albanese has accused OpenAI of an unacceptable delay in informing the country about an AI agent hacking a government medical website. Mr. Albanese said he had expressed his concern to the CEO.
8: I spoke with the CEO of OpenAI, Sam Altman, to express Australia's extreme concern about this incident. And I also expressed my disappointment that it took the company way too long to inform the government what had occurred and the nature of the way that that notification occurred as well was unacceptable.
7: The hack, which took place in June, accessed publicly unavailable data. Instead of using government channels, OpenAI appears to have sent an email to a general inquiries inbox, which took days to be referred upwards. In response, the company said it had only become aware of the hack in August. China's President Xi Jinping has arrived in Washington for a state visit intended to entrench a thaw in relations. AI and trade are likely to be high on the agenda, as are U.S. arms sales to Taiwan. From China, Laura Bicker.
9: When it comes to those arms sales to Taiwan, we are hearing, and I can only just stress, this is only reports at this stage, that when it comes to those negotiations, China may push for an end to those arms sales in Taiwan, but in return say, look, we have influence over Iran. Remember, China buys 80% of Iran's oil. So it may say, look, we have a friend, we have a partner in Iran, we can lean on Tehran to come to negotiations if you continue to stall arms sales to Taiwan. So I think those are some of the main issues that the two leaders will get into.
7: The judge in the case of three U.S. media outlets trying to get their access restored to the White House has appeared skeptical about the legality of the Trump administration's ban. CNN, MS Now and Politico argued the ban violated constitutional rights. Here's Gary O'Donohue.
10: The judge, Timothy Kelly, said, interestingly, that there

0: Kelly said, interesting, that there were a couple of precedents that governed press access to the White House, and that it appeared that journalists had not been given enough notice that their passes were going to be taken away. And he said he was obliged to follow precedent. We'll see what his resulting judgment is in the end. But as things stand, certainly the Trump administration seems to think they may have to go to a higher court. The question is, will these journalists get their passes back in the meantime?
1: Pakistan says it has launched strikes against Afghanistan, accusing the Taliban of sending drones across the border. 10 locations were targeted. Residents of Kandahar in the south of Afghanistan reported an airstrike in the center of the city. BBC News. Venezuela's interim president Delcy Rodriguez has told the UN General Assembly there will be elections in the South American country as part of a transition to full democracy. Ms. Rodriguez didn't set out a timetable for the vote. She replaced the ousted president Nicolas Maduro, who was seized by U.S. forces in January, and she's since been working closely with the United States. In her speech, Ms. Rodriguez thanked President Trump.
2: I want at this 81st UN General Assembly to thank President Trump and his government for their willingness to resume the path of diplomatic relations and cooperation with Venezuela. Today we're working seriously to resolve existing differences through dialogue, but mainly to pave the way for energy relations, the promotion of security, the common fight against transnational crime and economic cooperation.
1: The head of the UN Maritime Agency, the IMO, says he's never seen global shipping as affected by conflict as right now. Arsenio Dominguez told the BBC the maritime industry was facing intense pressure, with seafarers being killed in the Strait of Hormuz. 36 stolen antiquities have been returned from the US to Syria. The items, valued at more than $5 million, include a monumental stone relief from the ancient site of Palmyra. It had been removed from the UNESCO World Heritage Site before the ruins were largely destroyed by the Islamic State group. Meta has announced a new model of audio-only smart glasses after a backlash driven by privacy concerns. Existing smart glasses with cameras can capture video and photos from the wearer's perspective. Critics say they're often used to record people, particularly women and girls, without consent. Meta said it sold more than 7 million pairs of the eyewear last year. BBC News.
3: Thank you for those updates. 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
4: In the programme today, we're going to look at the meeting between the US President Donald Trump and his Chinese counterpart Xi Jinping. And we're going to hone in on one of the key issues they will discuss, the development and safety of AI. We'll talk to a leading AI industry figure from China. We're also going to look at why jazz is so popular in Poland.
3: We'd love your thoughts on anything that you hear on Newsday. Our number for WhatsApp and text messages is +44 77 86 20 50 85.
4: We start then with a meeting between two of the world's superpowers. China's President Xi Jinping is in Washington for a highly anticipated state visit. On his arrival, he received a personal plane-side greeting from President Donald Trump, the first of its kind at Andrews Air Base in more than 60 years. The pomp and ceremony, which will also include a state banquet, comes amid a fragile truce in the two countries' trade war.
3: But the two are, of course, fierce rivals, particularly when it comes to technology, with President Trump recently announcing that whoever wins AI wins. His Chinese counterpart has not said anything so forthright, but it seems that he holds a similar view. However, there are growing calls from the industry itself for regulation to prevent the potential dangers in the technology. In the past few hours, Sam Altman, the head of OpenAI, spoke to the UN Security Council and called for international cooperation over AI.
5: We need a mechanism for complementary national and international frontier AI standards. Standards for measuring capabilities, assessing risks, determining whether safeguards are sufficient, and preserving meaningful human oversight as systems become more autonomous. We need common standards so countries can compare evidence, verify compliance, and have a shared language and understanding about what is happening. We are at a crossroads. One path leads to a world where power is concentrated, decisions are

0: opaque, and people feel that the most important technology of their lifetime is something being done to them. The other path leads to a world where AI works for people, because people, through democratic institutions, help decide how it should develop and guide it.
1: So that is an American perspective. What about from China? We're going to hear now from one of the country's leading high-tech manufacturers. DexForce Technology is an artificial intelligence and robotics company with a valuation of around $1.5 billion. A short while ago, I spoke to its founder, Professor Kui Jia. He's a globally recognized artificial intelligence expert. I started by asking him to respond to Sam Altman's suggestion of the need for global regulations to ensure AI develops safely.
2: As you can already see that it creates a very powerful capability by giving people the tool, but as well, because we cannot control the process or the AI model inside to really control the outcome from the model. So I think, as you just mentioned, I think that's really the issue, as the question mentions.
1: Yeah. So how would some sort of international regulation work? Because presumably Chinese companies or the Chinese state have one set of objectives, American companies their own, and so on around the world. How do you assess all these different interests and come up with some sort of common framework that benefits everybody?
2: I think it's really, really important issue, because up to now, actually, we don't really have this kind of common regulation or principle or guidance governing either those AI activities in China or activities in US or even in Europe, because that's not only concerned with the regulation part, they're also deeply concerned with technology, with how AI actually evolves. And in the meantime, we are doing the AI R&D development independently in China and the US, and from different countries or different the power of the world, actually, we want to use AI for their own purpose. We don't want them to, for example, using the AI for any war or this kind of evil things, but we as a company, we expect and also we want, either from the Chinese side and also for the American side, they can work together to try to develop a common interest of our humankind by establishing such kind of principles and also other kind of regulations internationally.
1: Do you see that happening, though? Because President Trump talks about AI as a race. We need to win AI, is in essence what he's saying. Do you see any sort of meaningful cooperation?
2: I don't really think so. People and also from the government, they mentioned this, but by developing a real common regulations by different parts of the world, it's really, really difficult.
1: The Americans clearly see it as a race, a competition. Is that China's perspective too, do you think?
2: That's not really the philosophy of Chinese culture, actually, either from the government side and also from ordinary people like me. And we really think that how the AI technology, its development can contribute to our humankind. Although when it comes to each individual practical issues, we also develop our own AI technology and how we can apply AI to different domains of either the industry or economy or maybe even other areas that are concerned with the China-US competition. But from the very inside, we don't treat it as a race.
1: But if it wasn't a race, a competition, whether commercial or on security terms or almost in any other way, why not then just give out that technology to a Kenyan company, a company from the Philippines or Australia? Surely there's an element of competition.
2: You know, the developer itself are driven or even accelerated by competition. Without that competition, the technology itself cannot be goes through with a very efficient way. And about your mentioning of, you know, giving this to other countries, I think it will happen eventually.
1: Lots of your American counterparts have been talking in recent times about their fears about AI, that it could even lead to the extinction of humanity. Do you share those sorts of fears?
2: I think it is possible, because In this round of the AI, for example, from 2020 to now, the AI is mostly referring to generative AI. It generates text, it generates image, videos. And then when it applies to physical AI, as our company is doing, it generates action of a robot. Because it's a generative AI, we really cannot control exactly how it generates. So that is possible to cause severe issues, even from the very core of the technology side.
1: Doesn't that worry you?
2: We are really working very hard to doing research to find out the really internal mechanism of AI models, how to control the generative process. And in fact, we indeed, either by our side or by the academic and industrial communities, that we can now better control what can do content or what can do action it can generate from the AI model. So we, from a technical side of view, we still are confident to achieve that.
1: Yeah, so there are still risks. I mean, does that increase then the logic for pausing a little, slowing down, taking time to assess what those risks are, how humans can control and manage them, rather than just pushing full steam ahead, whether it's in China, the US, or elsewhere?
2: This is a very grand view issue, because either myself or our company, we are doing the R&D development. We are trying to drive the tech itself to advance a better. I don't really think that we really should slow down, because the development of the technology itself is trying to bring benefits to our humankind. Otherwise, we even still drive a horse, right?
1: Drive a horse, yeah. Professor Kui Jia of Dexforce Technology.
3: So that's the view of a leading Chinese AI industry figure about the state of play between China and the United States in that field. Let's focus now on President Xi Jinping's arrival in Washington on that highly anticipated state visit. His plane has already landed and he will get down to business later today. So what can we expect? A question I put to Jacob Stokes, a senior fellow for the Indo-Pacific Security Program at the Center for a New American Security. He previously served in the White House on the national security staff of the then Vice President Joe Biden.
4: This meeting is quite important for the U.S.-China relationship. It's part of a series of meetings in President Donald Trump's second term. And it's possible that the leaders will meet two more times this year in November and December. So it's part of a series of meetings aimed at stabilizing the U.S.-China relationship. And that's what makes it so important.
3: And President Trump seems to be on a charm offensive, meeting him on the tarmac. It's not something that he even accords allies. Why do you think that's happening?
4: President Trump puts a lot of stock in the pageantry of diplomacy, and he allocates the most respectful arrangements for other strong authoritarian leaders. And that's just his practice. And he believes that the importance of showing respect to Xi Jinping can help improve outcomes in the U.S. relationship with China.
3: What will he be seeking to get out of this meeting? What's the most important thing for President Trump?
4: I think for both sides, the most important thing is the sustainment of the trade truce between the United States and China. They both were on the cusp of enacting what amount to essentially economic weapons against each other and came to a truce last fall. And so sustaining that truce is part of keeping the relationship stable. There'll be other topics of discussion, artificial intelligence, Taiwan possibly, but it's really the trade and economic issues that are at the heart of the meeting.
3: And that trade deal expires in November. How much under pressure do you think both sides are to get an extension? And do you foresee any hurdles?
4: Yeah, so it's just been announced here in Washington by the Treasury Secretary that they extended the deal for 2 months. And so on some level, that shows progress. But on another level, because it was not extended to the end of President Trump's term, it shows that there's still some disagreement between the two sides, particularly about implementation. The U.S. side alleges that the Chinese have not fulfilled some of the promises they made as part of their end of the bargain. So there is an extension, but a negotiation will be ongoing even past this visit.
3: You also mentioned artificial intelligence. It has been a main topic of discussion in the recent past, even currently at the UN General Assembly. But both leaders appear to be on the same side, opposed to a slowdown in the development of AI. Do you think this is one area where there will be potentially an agreement?
4: Well, there's be mostly an agreement to keep talking about the issue and to probably move it down to the working level where experts might be able to talk about it in more detail. But as you implied, that the main dynamic on AI between the US and China is a competitive one rather than a cooperative one. So what could come out of this is maybe a notional discussion to notify each other about details of AI incidents if they happen. But in the past, the problem has been that the US and China agree to these kinds of mechanisms, but they don't really work out in practice, in part because the Chinese tend to withhold information on their side. So it remains to be seen whether the two sides can get past kind of very top-level agreements that AI is important and that it's part of a competitive relationship. So we'll have to see if they can actually move past that to something more concrete.
3: And what about on national security? China is considered, you know, by America as a potential national security threat. Is that status going to change, do you think?
4: No, I don't think it'll fundamentally change, but there is an attempt to sort of stabilize the relationship so that it doesn't veer into conflict or confrontation actively. But there's, you know, a debate in Washington about how best to deter China from putting additional military pressure, especially on its neighbors, namely Taiwan, but also the Philippines, Japan, and so on. There's concern that without a sufficient deterrent message out of Washington, that, in other words, if Donald Trump is too accommodating to Xi Jinping, he might actually encourage the type of military contingency that the U.S. broadly hopes to avoid.
3: Jacob Stokes there, a senior fellow for the Indo-Pacific Security Program at the Center for New American Security.
1: This is Newsday on the BBC World Service, live from Nairobi and London. Now, we thought about getting AI to write our sports bulletin, then we had a better idea. Here's Isaac Fanning.
5: Yes, good morning. Chelsea have kick-started their Women's Champions League campaign with a nervy 1-0 win over Austria Vienna. Vika Kapteyn's strike from 25 yards was the difference between the two sides. Elsewhere, last season's finalists Barcelona beat Paris FC 5-2, while Lyon were 8-0 winners over Swiss side Servette Chinois. Cristiano Ronaldo admits he considered retiring from international football after the World Cup, but says he's opted to extend his career as he believes he can help Portugal to further success and reach a milestone of 1,000 career goals. He's in the Portuguese squad for their game against Wales on Thursday night. And a bit later on, we're going to hear some powerful words from Fariba Hashimi. She's a cyclist from Afghanistan who had to disguise herself when she trained back home, but made history for her country, winning a silver medal at the Asian Games.
1: Looking forward to that, Isaac. Thank you.
3: Now, talking of AI, Australia's Prime Minister Anthony Albanese says that an artificial intelligence agent developed by OpenAI hacked a government website earlier this year. It's the first known autonomous AI breach of a government site. Our business reporter Ijeoma Ndukwe is in London studio. Welcome back, Ijeoma. Now, talk us through what we know about this breach of the government website.
6: Well, Anne, cybersecurity experts are saying this incident is particularly alarming because we've been reporting on AI agents escaping their testing environment and autonomously hacking private companies. But this is the first case we've been made aware of involving AI agents successfully infiltrating a government's website. In this case, the government of Australia. What we know is a statistics portal was hacked. That's according to the Prime Minister, Anthony Albanese. It contained what he described as non-sensitive data from Australia's universal healthcare scheme, Medicare. And he also said their AI agent was able to access both public and non-public files. Now, OpenAI has said that the information accessed were things like health statistics and internal file names. They say that no patient records were accessed. But a spokesperson from OpenAI also said that these AI agents, they were just running an internal evaluation where they asked them questions about Australia, and they escaped this environment, which was completely unintended during this internal evaluation. So another concern that Mr. Albanese raised when he spoke to the CEO of OpenAI, Sam Altman, about this incident is that it took far too long to inform them. He said the site was infiltrated in June, and OpenAI admitted that they became aware of it in August. However, their AI company only informed Australia's National Hub for Government Services via email on the 10th of September.
3: Well, a case of humans, perhaps, being much slower than artificial intelligence. Many thanks for that, Ijeoma Ndukwe there.
1: Poland has one of the most vibrant and historic jazz scenes in Europe. Under Nazi occupation, jazz was suppressed. And during the post-war Stalinist era, it was criminalised for being a symbol of Western imperialism. But that didn't stop the genre from flourishing. The BBC's Phoebe Hobson spoke to the veteran jazz singer Ursula Dudziak and to newer band EABS.
7: At the age of four, Ursula started playing the accordion, serenading people with Christmas carols.
8: I was playing Christmas carols and I was very popular in our small town. I looked beautiful. I was like a Shirley Temple. You know, I was already a big star.
7: Like many people growing up at this time in Poland, Ursula was glued to the radio and Willis Conover's Jazz Hour on The Voice of America. Jazz didn't die under communist rule, but it was pushed underground.
8: When I was about 14, 15, I've heard for the first time jazz over the radio from Washington, D.C., Willis Conover. He was broadcasting jazz. How actually he was bombarding fans from behind the Iron Curtain. And he was playing the most beautiful music in the world. I've heard for the first time Ella Fitzgerald. I was so in love with her, and I said, I want to sing like her.
7: Ursula's career as a scat singer soared when she left Poland with her former husband, Michal Urbaniak. At one point, they collaborated with Miles Davis, and Ursula's song Papaya, released in 1976, became a hit. People were surprised by Poland, a nation far away from the birthplace of jazz, that could make such a mark on the scene.
8: A lot of times they were asking us, people asking, where are you from? How come you sound so unique, you know? And I said, we sound unique because we are from another country, you know, with another history. But we also love jazz. We understand this music.
7: Now in her 80s and still touring and organising music festivals, Ursula's message is that our best years in life can come later.
8: The best year is from 50 to 100. I know what I'm talking about. Because when you are 50, you have menopause, but this menopause makes you open for another world. You can really change new relationships, new languages, new travels, new prospects, new projects. You know, your children are grown and you can really flourish. You can really use your potential. So I say after 50, it's just the beginning.
7: Younger musicians in Poland aren't old enough to remember the jazz ban, otherwise known as the catacomb jazz era. They can express themselves with much more freedom.
9: I felt like I was in the right place, in the right time.
7: Marek Pedziewak is a member of EABS, a leading band on the Polish scene, who are also playing at the London Polish Jazz Festival.
9: Right now, the jazz scene, young jazz scene, is getting bigger and bigger, adapting some new genres into jazz. There are new generations. The jazz scene in Poland is getting bigger and bigger, and my heart beats happily because of that.
7: Their second album, Slavic Spirit, is inspired by pre-Christian Polish folklore and traditional Polish music.
9: It was getting deep into our culture, into our lost culture, into beliefs of our ancestors. It was a deep dive into our national traumas. There's Polish folk music. You can still find it in Polish villages, but it's played mainly by old musicians. Then they're trying to pass it to new generations, but it's really hard because new generations of people like youth is leaving to bigger cities in search of, you know, like a better life.
7: I asked Marek, why is jazz still so popular in Poland?
9: Each human being deserves to be free, you know, and so jazz is like the gateway to be free.
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3: As fears of a new widespread war between Tigray and the Ethiopian federal government grow, we'll go live to the regional capital.
1: We'll speak to a Chinese pastor who was arrested and then freed after a request from President Trump.
3: And we'll speak to a medal-winning Afghan cyclist who disguised herself as a man to evade the Taliban. That and more after this news.
13: BBC News with Neil Nunes. Australia's Prime Minister Anthony Albanese has accused OpenAI of an unacceptable delay in informing the country about its AI agent hacking a government medical website. The breach in June accessed publicly unavailable data, but Canberra was only notified this month. OpenAI appears to have sent an email to a public inbox which took days to be referred upwards. The firm said it needed time to investigate the problem. China's president has said his country and the U.S. should be partners, not rivals, as he started a historic state visit to Washington. Trade, AI, and U.S. arms sales to Taiwan are likely to be high on the agenda for his discussions with his host, President Trump. The judge in the case of three U.S. media outlets trying to get their access restored to the White House has appeared skeptical about the legality of the Trump administration's ban. TV stations are boycotting broadcasting White House events in solidarity. Pakistan says it's launched strikes against Afghanistan, accusing the Taliban of sending drones across the border. Residents of Kandahar in the south reported an airstrike in the city center. Venezuela's interim president, Delcy Rodriguez, has told the UN General Assembly there will be elections as part of a transition to full democracy. She did not set out a timetable. The head of the International Maritime Organization says he's never seen global shipping so affected by conflict. He noted seafarers were being killed in the Strait of Hormuz and 100 vessels had been hit since June in the Ukraine war. 36 stolen antiquities have been returned from the U.S. to Syria. They include a monumental stone relief from the ancient site of Palmyra and mosaics looted from a Syrian Roman villa. BBC News.
1: Thank you, Neil, for that update. 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Anne's in Nairobi. I'm James in London.
3: In the next half hour, we'll talk conflict in Ethiopia, religion in China, scam centres in Cambodia, and Africa's priorities at the UN General Assembly. And we'll hear from a triumphant female Afghan cyclist who dodged the Taliban on the way to winning a medal.
1: If you've got a thought on that, or indeed about anything you hear on Newsday, you can send us a WhatsApp or text message. Our number is +44 77 86 20 50 85.
3: We begin this half hour with Ethiopia, where fighting has broken out between government troops and the party that controls the northern region of Tigray, raising fears of a return to full-scale civil war. An advisor to Ethiopia's prime minister accused the Tigray People's Liberation Front of launching an all-out offensive, including in the two neighboring regions of Afar and Amhara. The Tigrayans say that they are engaged in defensive combat. The previous war, which ended 4 years ago, left more than 500,000 people dead. So what's the view from inside the Tigray region? We can now cross to the capital, Mekele, and speak to Fitsum, a resident there, and for his safety, we are not sharing his family name. Welcome to the program. Just tell us what the situation is like now in Mekele.
14: The situation is like... Mekele and the whole Tigray have been disconnected from the Ethiopian capital that has been going through in the air transport. The only way to get out or into Tigray was air transport until yesterday. And yesterday, the Tigray forces controlled all the airports in Tigray and the whole flights have been cancelled. So the only way to get the communication integrated is through the phone, and the situation, the people are into a mood where they are distressed because it's been so difficult, so tough time the last 7 or 8 months for the government have been denying budgets to the civil servants, and all the banks were running out of cash, and the only thing that the people are dependent on is the telecommunications. So everybody uses the mobile banking to transact into their daily life. So if this is going to be completely cut, the people are going to be in grave danger because there is almost no cash in the market. And that's the only thing they rely on at this moment. And the difference between when the war broke out in 2020 and now is then there was cash on the market, and everybody had been receiving their salary properly until the war broke out. But now it's been like more than 4 months. The whole civil servants has never received their salaries, and there is no cash on the market. And the people are distressed about what's going on at this time, and if it's going to be a total blackout, the crisis will be very, very dangerous.
3: And you have experienced that before, so those fears are totally not unfounded. But amid all these challenges that you're facing with cash, with the fear of being cut off, what about security? What have you been hearing? What are people fearing about the prospect of a return to war?
14: Recently, there has not been any clashes in the city, unlike the 2020 war. Mekele, the capital city, was under immediate attack by the Ethiopian Air Force at the time. But now the condition is completely different. Mekele is calm, except the stress from the people. But the fights are out of the capital city. There is no gunfight here. And there is no military movement, you see, in the town. And this is only a problem that we have, like the economical crisis at the moment. But for now, there is no military attacks in the capital city.
3: And briefly, just give us a sense of how people are coping.
14: As I told you earlier, the economical crisis has begun like 8 months, 9 months ago, and now it's going to get worse. So the people are stressed about this, um, And you never see Makali like this before, like maybe at 7 or 8 o'clock in the evening. It's like a curfew has been placed. Nobody moves around like it used to be before the war broke out. So it's like it's very quiet, and the business has been shut down since the TPLF took over the interim administration that was set by the Pretoria peace deal, like agreed between the federal government and the TPLF, which is General Tadesse was on power. So since that time, it has been like many youngsters have been fleeing the region, and a lot of business has been shut down. And it's like it's getting emptier than ever before.
3: Many thanks for sharing that with us, Fitsum, there, a resident of Mekele. And as we said, we're not sharing his family name for his safety.
1: Now, we were talking earlier on in the program about the state visit by China's President Xi Jinping to the United States. There has been plenty of discussion around the key issues when President Xi and President Donald Trump sit opposite one another in the coming days. Tariffs, of course, artificial intelligence, as we were hearing a little earlier, the war in Iran, Taiwan, to name just a few. Well, one topic that has been a difficult one between the two countries is that of human rights, including religious freedoms. Now, Pastor Ezra Jin founded one of the most prominent underground churches in China. He was imprisoned last year, but released following a visit by President Trump to Beijing in May, where he raised the Christian leader's case. He then subsequently moved to the US. And Newsday's Rob Young spoke to Pastor Jin.
15: Of course, I am just so happy to be reunited with my family after 8 years apart from them. I'm also just so grateful for everyone being so helpful to me in the past couple of months. I've received such a warm welcome to America. But this kind of freedom and happiness also carries deep sadness because my great colleagues, 8 of them, are still in prison. The situation for churches in China is becoming harder, so it makes me sad too.
16: Well, you were released after Donald Trump raised your case directly with China's President Xi Jinping, and Xi Jinping is coming to the United States this week. Have you asked him, have you asked the administration to raise the case of those 8 people with the Chinese leader?
15: I've sent my message out to all areas that I can think of, through media, through Congress, and I've also written to the White House and the State Department, asking them when Chairman Xi Jinping comes to America this time, they will also talk about human rights and human dignity, rather than just mention economics between the two nations. I also, of course, want them to mention the 8 detained pastors that are still inside China from my church.
16: Have you spoken to Donald Trump since you arrived in America? Have you been able to thank him personally for bringing up your case with President Xi?
15: Of course, I would love to meet President Trump and thank him personally, but I haven't had the opportunity yet. I have requested to meet him, but have not been able to yet.
16: Did you have to agree to any conditions when you released? Are you, for example, allowed to return to China?
15: When they released me, they never mentioned any conditions. And of course, I do hope that I can go back to China one day as well and continue to serve the church.
16: Do you think your release has led to or signalled a greater element of religious tolerance or the ability of people in China to practice their faith more openly or not?
15: Of course, that's something that I truly want to see happen. And so many people that I've spoken to in recent days all hope that this is the beginning of something new. It's a good sign that they've released me and that there would be something like a more openness to religious freedom inside China. But more than that right now, I think it's more important for the world to keep the attention on human rights and religious freedom inside China. And that attention to it will bring about great things as well. Because I think that, especially with what happened in my case, if it wasn't for the international community coming together to be a strong voice, then my release would not have happened.
16: You said before that you want Donald Trump and the other American political leaders to talk about human rights, to talk about the case of your 8 pastors who are still behind bars. Are you confident that they will that, for example, Donald Trump might walk away from a deal on regulating artificial intelligence or on the trade war over human rights?
17: According
15: to what I know, the consul at the US Embassy in China told me the delegation led by President Trump consistently paid attention to human rights, including Jimmy Lai. The whole delegation of officials, not just Trump, they all talked about human rights and the question of releasing religious figures. So I truly hope that the more people that continue to voice and raise these cases, we can see great hope and miracles.
1: Pastor Ezra Jin there speaking to Newsday's Rob Young.
3: Time for some sports news now with Isaac Fennin.
5: Yeah, so we're talking in this bulletin about a female cyclist from Afghanistan who previously disguised herself as a man when chasing a career in the sport. She's now won a silver medal at the Asian Games. Fariba Hashimi fled her country after the Taliban returned to power in 2021. She says she trained in disguise out of necessity before then in an effort to avoid being attacked in a country where women's rights are heavily restricted. Now, though, she's earned her medal in the women's road race near Nagoya in Japan on Tuesday. And here is her really powerful testimony.
18: I will say congratulations for all the women of my country. Yeah, sometimes when you're dreaming about something, it can come even true. Today, my dream, the dream of women of my country come true. We stand here in Asian Games, not just represent Afghanistan, even the winning the podium and getting the silver medal for Afghanistan. Yeah, when I noticed, when I crossed the finish line, I was believing how many sacrifices I put to arrive there, but still I was not believing we won silver medal for Afghanistan. Or I'm still in the dream, I'm waking, or still night, and like, I don't know how I can explain, but something special in my life will be, how I say it, first time to happening something like that for special, which is for represent Afghanistan, represent my flag here in Asian Games. It's something completely different. When you're winning, coming in such a big race, you can't stop your emotion, you can't stop your feeling, and you can't stop your language. You're speaking, you're telling true, you're telling your story, how many sacrifices you put, how many work you done. Actually, today I was speaking with my father. I was asking for my father, how is possible? I come from the city, even far away from Kabul, far away from everything. And how is possible when women from that city arriving to Asian Games and winning the silver? The only things my father was saying to me, that was your discipline, passion you had for your sport, and the passion and how many love you had for your country. Inside the country, we got different culture, different ideology, different mentality for the women. When they're looking the man in the street, the woman cycling, for them is something strange, something they never see. And of course, they will try to or stop you or hate you. Most of the time, I try to, during the day when I'm going the training, I will completely wear manculus because I had inside me my dream, and at the same time I had my fear, my scare. If they hit me, or they stop me, or I will come back back in my house, because sometimes happened for me. When they recognize me, they try to hit me with the stone. They tried me hit me with the button. I mean, sometimes when they was recognizing I'm a lady, they was trying to close with the car, like this. I'm crashing and falling down. And yeah, I don't want to say my people is bad, but we got a different mentality about women inside the country. I always think to myself, I don't want my next generation sitting in the house and crying just for to go outside. That's why I leave my country, to follow my dream outside the country, and represent Afghanistan from outside, I'm really happy. I'm really happy being from Afghanistan. I'm really happy being there from one country, most of the time that doesn't accept a woman to sport, to education. And now I understand, when I took this medal, I understood well how many power one woman can have. That's why they are excluding from us. If we get an opportunity, not only me, the other woman as well, today they can dance maybe not silver, even gold for Afghanistan.
5: Yeah, that's Fariba Hashimi there. She talks a little bit about her message to the Taliban, and we'll hear that a little bit later on in the programme.
1: Extraordinary story, Isaac. Yeah, maybe she'll win gold as well, not just her compatriots. Yeah. Now, we are going to go to Cambodia, because in recent years, Southeast Asia, and in particular Cambodia, have become a hub for global financial scams. The presence of large-scale fraudsters involved in the theft of billions of dollars from around the world has been a huge embarrassment to the government there. Officials say they want to take action to shut down the scammers, and this week have hosted the first international anti-scam conference in the capital, Phnom Penh. One of those attending, Delphine Schantz, regional representative of the United Nations Office on Drugs and Crime. Welcome to Newsday. So give us a sense of the scale of the crime we're talking about, and perhaps why Cambodia has been at the heart of it.
17: Good morning, James. This is actually an important phenomenon, and we see in Southeast Asia, we've issued some very concerning figures lately in our transnational organized crime threat assessment that the UNODC just published. We estimate that the financial losses, the annual financial losses for Southeast Asia, East Asia, Australia, and New Zealand amounting between $80 to $114 billion a year. So those are, of course, very, very concerning figures. We've seen big compounds for structured scam centers that have mushroomed all over the region, but particularly in neighboring zones and in special economic zones. And Cambodia has actually really been in the spotlight for harboring a number of those big online scams compounds. Hence, a lot of pressure put on the government of the kingdom to really try to dismantle and to tackle this problem very seriously.
1: Yeah, I mean, I wonder how they are tackling it, because presumably if there are so many of these scam compounds, that suggests either the government is turning a blind eye or perhaps in some cases worse.
17: Well, there's been recently a number of very, very important police raids done to really crack down those structures. So the big online scams infrastructure that we're seeing particularly on those zones and at the border have actually pretty much been dismantled, most of them. And this is really the result of a very strong, firm commitment from the current prime minister, who's really made this one of its a top priority. The problem remains is that whenever there is a disruption for one of those compounds, then it can actually really be popping up in a different place, in a much more lower scale type of scam operations, which are done and held in commercial buildings, in individual houses, or in hotel rooms. And this is, of course, quite a challenge for the law enforcement to be able to identify, detect those kind of scam procedures.
1: And presumably there's a real regional, international dimension to this, that if Cambodia makes it a place where you can't have scam centres, if they're just able to go somewhere else in the region, that the illicit trade continues. It needs real regional cooperation, or at least intent, I suppose.
17: That is absolutely correct. Overall, in the whole region, which is really becoming like really kind of an epicenter of the online fraud phenomenon globally, we have seen about 80 different nationalities with thousands of people who have actually been detained, forced to actually conduct this kind of online scams, this type of criminality. And some of those people were from the region, have been going back to their country. Some you know, are engaged into this kind of criminal activity, because it's very difficult to really sometimes draw the line between a victim and a person who's actually been there willingly to committing those type of criminal activities. So they're going back to their countries, but then also going then globally back to a region to kind of target some different linguistic communities. And that's really what is very concerning, because it's no longer a Southeast Asian problem, but it goes far beyond. It's a really becoming global program. Fraud is definitely one of the most lucrative crimes of all types.
1: Delphine Chance, thank you very much indeed. Regional Representative for the United Nations Office on Drugs and Crime, speaking to us from Cambodia.
3: Now, as the UN General Assembly is underway in New York, the place of African countries on the global stage continues to raise questions. At this year's summit, the presidents of Egypt, South Africa and Nigeria are not attending, despite those countries being the continent's leading economies. The question of relevance is especially important among African youth. They are concerned about the economy, jobs and emerging technologies such as artificial intelligence. Focus on Africa's Nkechi Ogbonna spoke to Michelle Ndiaye, the director of the Transformative Peace in Africa program at Open Society Foundations, who is attending the UN General Assembly.
19: A world in transition needs also alternative voices. And I think Africa brings that voice that should reflect, actually push some of the agenda. And Africa has the impartial voice that could actually, and the relevance due to its natural resources, but also the usefulness of its population, those voices have to be represented in any of the issues that are tabled at this year's UNGA. And I think in doing so, Africa gets to shape the debate on numerous issues, be it climate change, peace and security, the reform of the multilateral system, AI governance, which is the talk of the day. So I think this is an opportune moment for the continent.
20: Are you currently at UNGA?
19: I'm currently at UNGA.
20: What is the atmosphere like, especially when it concerns African presidents who are at the assembly and those who are also absent?
19: Let's remember that we have 54 countries on the continent, and each country decide on what the priorities are for them to be in this multilateral space. I believe that those who are here, and I can testify that they're working on issues that are relevant to their countries, but also relevant to the continent. Championing peace and security on the continent and globally, those who are really very much driving the reform of the multilateral system, and particularly the reform of the Security Council under the C10 of the African Union, for instance, here as well. On AI governance, we have seen with African countries actually positioning themselves and forging cooperation together with other middle powers to look at AI governance, infrastructure development in Africa, but also the impact of AI. So right. I think countries get to choose when to be here, when the issues table at the General Assembly are of importance to their countries, but also the role they play on the continent. I think that's also what motivates the participation or non-participation.
20: Speaking of peace and security, which you have highlighted, millions of young people are either displaced or affected in one way or another by politics. Do you think that Africa is properly represented at the UN Security Council, owing that it has no permanent seat, despite being a bloc of about 54 countries? It's just like every other member, without having a strong presence on the UN Security Council, whereas one of the worst humanitarian crises is taking place on the continent, and I'm talking about the Sudan war.
19: No, I totally agree with you. I think this debate has started a couple of years ago with the Ezulwini consensus, where the position of Africa is very well known on the reform of the Security Council. But beyond the Security Council, I think it's the entire reform of the multilateral system that is of importance to the continent. And I believe that the peace and security architecture reform, for instance, is one of importance. And a couple of countries are shaping the future of peace building, for instance. I can cite Egypt and many other countries who are leading in this endeavor. But also, I think it's also about the reform of the multilateral system and the fact that it's not only about representation, but it's also about the use of the veto power, but also how do you make sure that the Security Council doesn't take decision that is actually affecting using the veto and making sure that powers are more directed towards the General Assembly that has actually a more fairer representation than when it comes to the Security Council. So while we're waiting and discussing the reform of the Security Council, there are also a couple of other countries, including African countries, who are working towards finding alternative solution to the veto power and making sure that the General Assembly has also more weight and more powers.
3: Michelle Ndiaye, the director of the Transformative Peace in Africa program at the Open Society Foundation, speaking to Focus on Africa's Nkechi Ogbonna.
1: Yeah, so that's Africa's priorities. What do you think Kenya's are at the UN General Assembly, Anne?
3: Well, the Kenyan president has made his speech there, and he talked about just what Michelle was talking about there, a seat, a permanent seat for African countries at the UN Security Council, something that the UN Secretary General has also backed.
0: This week, when you get stuck in the psychedelic era, you'll be hearing a Paul Revere revenge song, a new advanced psych set, an artist set from The Who, and to finish things off, a set from the B-Bands of 1966. Plus, of course, the usual mix of singles, B-sides, and album tracks. It all gets underway with a classic Doors cut this week when you get stuck in the psychedelic era with The Hermit.
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0: Hello, welcome to Newsday on the BBC World Service with James Copnall in London and Anne Soy in Nairobi.
1: President Trump pulls out all the stops to welcome his Chinese counterpart Xi Jinping to America. The two leaders are expected to discuss trade, technology and Taiwan. And we'll speak to a leading Chinese artificial intelligence expert on what's at stake in the AI development race.
0: The Chinese president was received personally by President Trump at the airport with a US Air Force band marching on tarmac and a military flyover, a grand welcome for a key competitor. We'll discuss US-China relations.
1: And the UK Defence Secretary says the deal to hand over the Chagos Islands to Mauritius is under review following US opposition. We'll get the reaction of a Chagossian indigenous rights activist. That's after this bulletin of the latest world news.
2: BBC News with Neil Nunes. Australia's Prime Minister Anthony Albanese has accused OpenAI of an unacceptable delay in informing the country about its AI agent hacking a government medical website. The hack occurred 3 months ago, but Canberra was only informed recently by an email to a public inbox. OpenAI said it needed time to investigate. From Australia, Katie Watson reports.
3: This is thought to be among the first publicly reported AI-led hacks of a government website globally. According to Anthony Albanese, the OpenAI agent accessed non-sensitive information on Medicare, which is Australia's universal healthcare scheme. While the incident happened in June, OpenAI says it became aware of it last month and then informed Australia on the 10th of September. Mr. Albanese said he'd had a frank discussion with OpenAI's CEO, Sam Altman, telling him he was disappointed it took so long to tell the Australian government what had happened.
2: The Chinese President Xi Jinping has called for his country and the United States to be partners rather than rivals in remarks published by state media hours after his arrival in Washington for a landmark state visit. Mr. Xi said the two countries' interests were deeply intertwined and they should enjoy cooperation. It's been announced that a bilateral trade truce has been extended till January. From China, here's Stephen McDonnell.
4: There's no way Xi Jinping could leave the US without the tariff peace continuing. Both leaders will speak about the progress that they're making and the warm friendship between their countries. But there are these huge differences. For example, Donald Trump doesn't agree with Xi Jinping on the extent to which AI should be regulated. There's a disagreement over the supply of US semiconductors to China and Chinese rare earths to the US. And of course, don't forget, they're both competing for global dominance.
2: There are increasing signs that Ethiopia is plunging back into civil war, with rebels in Tigray reportedly now controlling three regional airports after a fresh outbreak of fighting. Thomas Mukwana reports.
5: Nobody knows quite where this fresh outbreak of hostilities could lead. The TPLF on Wednesday said it had entered what it called a defensive war against the federal government in Addis Ababa. The new fighting follows months of simmering tensions and comes days after seven armed groups, including the TPLF, formed an alliance set on removing the central government from power. The African Union and the US are amongst those calling for calm. A civil war in the region between 2020 and 2022 led to the death of hundreds of thousands in Ethiopia.
2: Pakistan says it's launched strong

0: Ethiopia.
1: Pakistan says it's launched strikes against Afghanistan, accusing the Taliban of sending drones across the border. 10 locations were targeted, BBC News. Venezuela's interim president, Delcy Rodriguez, has told the United Nations General Assembly there will be elections in the South American country as part of a transition to full democracy. Ms. Rodriguez did not set out a timetable for the vote and said Venezuela's recovery would take time. The head of the UN Maritime Agency, the IMO, says he's never seen global shipping as affected by conflict as right now. Arsenio Dominguez told the BBC the maritime industry was facing intense pressure, with seafarers being killed in the Strait of Hormuz and around 100 vessels hit in the Russia-Ukraine war since June alone.
2: It's a very critical time for international shipping. We have never been affected at the level of what we're experiencing right now because of the different geopolitical conflicts in different parts of the world. 24 seafarers have died, particularly on the most recent attack. At the same time, around the Black Sea and the Sea of Azov, we're looking at around 100 vessels that have been hit since June this year.
1: Speaking on the sidelines of the General Assembly, Mr. Dominguez said political determination was needed to prevent shipping becoming collateral damage. Votes are being counted in Morocco's parliamentary elections. The Interior Ministry says turnout was just 38%, the lowest figure since 2007. Ahead of the polls, only about 4% of registered voters were those aged under 24. Meta has announced a new model of audio-only smart glasses after a backlash driven by privacy concerns. Existing smart glasses with cameras can capture video and photos from the wearer's perspective. Critics say they're often used to record people, particularly women and girls, without consent. Meta said it sold more than 7 million pairs of the eyewear last year. BBC World News.
3: Thank you for that news. 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Live from Nairobi with Anne Soy and from London with James Conlon.
4: Coming up, we discuss artificial intelligence and geopolitics as the two leaders of superpowers, Donald Trump and Xi Jinping, meet.
3: And the UK is reviewing its deal to hand Chagos Islands back to Mauritius. What would that mean for Chagossians who long fought for the deal? We'll hear from an activist.
4: We welcome your messages on these stories or anything else that you hear on the programme. Our text number is +44 77 86 20 50 85.
3: So China's President Xi Jinping is in Washington for a highly anticipated state visit. He received a personal plane-side greeting from President Donald Trump. That's the first of its kind at Andrews Air Base in 62 years. The pomp and ceremony, which will also include a state banquet, come in something of a fragile truce in the two countries' trade war.
4: But the two are, of course, fierce rivals, particularly when it comes to technology, with President Trump recently announcing that whoever wins AI wins. His Chinese counterpart has not said anything so forthright, but it seems he holds a similar view. However, there are growing calls from the industry itself for regulation to prevent potential dangers in the technology. In the past few hours, Sam Altman, the head of OpenAI, spoke to the UN Security Council and called for international cooperation over AI.
5: We need a mechanism for complementary national and international frontier AI standards. Standards for measuring capabilities, assessing risks, determining whether safeguards are sufficient, and preserving meaningful human oversight as systems become more autonomous. We need common standards so countries can compare evidence, verify compliance, and have a shared language and understanding about what is happening. We are at a crossroads. One path leads to a world where power is concentrated, decisions are opaque, and people feel that the most important technology of their lifetime is something being done to them. The other path leads to a world where AI works for people, because people, through democratic institutions, help decide how it should develop and guide it.
3: So that is the perspective of one of the titans of artificial intelligence from the United States. We wanted to get the view of a Chinese counterpart. So Dexforce Technology is an AI and robotics company with a valuation of around $1.5 billion. And a short while ago, I spoke to its founder, Professor Gui Jia. He's a globally recognised AI expert. I started by asking him to respond to Sam Altman's suggestion of the need for global regulation.

0: regulations to ensure AI is developed safely.
1: As you can already see that it creates a very powerful capability by giving people the tool, but as well, because we cannot control the process or the AI model inside to really control the outcome from the model. So I think, as you just mentioned, I think that's really the issue, as the question mentions.
0: So how would some sort of international regulation work? Because presumably Chinese companies or the Chinese state have one set of objectives, American companies their own, and so on around the world. How do you assess all these different interests and come up with some sort of common framework that benefits everybody?
1: I think it's really, really important issue, because up to now, actually, we don't really have this kind of common regulation or principle or guidance governing either those AI activities in China or activities in US or even in Europe, because that's not only concerned with the regulation part, they're also deeply concerned with technology, with how AI actually evolves. And in the meantime, we are doing the AI R&D development independently in China and the US, and from different countries or different the power of the world. Actually, we want to use the AI for their own purpose. We don't want them to, for example, using the AI for any war or this kind of evil things. But as a company, we expect and also we want, either from the Chinese side and also for the American side, they can work together to try to develop a common interest of our humankind by establishing such kind of principles and also other kind of regulations internationally.
0: Do you see that happening, though? Because President Trump talks about AI as a race. We need to win AI, is in essence what he's saying. Do you see any sort of meaningful cooperation?
1: I don't really think so. People and also from the government, they mentioned this, but by developing a real common regulations by different parts of the world, it's really, really difficult.
0: The Americans clearly see it as a race, a competition. Is that China's perspective too, do you think?
1: That's not really the philosophy of Chinese culture, actually, either from the government side and also from ordinary people like me. And we really think that how the AI technology, its development can contribute to our humankind. Although when it comes to each individual practical issues, we also develop our own AI technology and how we can apply AI to different domains of either the industry or economy, or maybe even other areas that are concerned with the China-US competition, but from the very inside, we don't treat it as a race.
0: But if it wasn't a race, a competition, whether commercial or on security terms or almost in any other way, why not then just give out that technology to a Kenyan company, a company from the Philippines or Australia? Surely there's an element of competition.
1: You know, the developer itself are driven or even accelerated by competition. Without that competition, the technology itself cannot be goes through with a very efficient way. And about your mentioning of, you know, giving this to other countries, I think it will happen eventually.
0: Lots of your American counterparts have been talking in recent times about their fears about AI, that it could even lead to the extinction of humanity. Do you share those sorts of fears?
1: I think it is possible, because in this round of the AI, for example, from 2020 to now, the AI is mostly referring to generative AI. It generates text, it generates image, videos, and then when it applies to physical AI, as our company is doing, it generates action of a robot. Because it's a generative AI, we really cannot control exactly how it generates.
0: Does that increase then the logic for pausing a little, slowing down, taking time to assess what those risks are, how humans can control and manage them, rather than just pushing full steam ahead, whether it's in China, the US, or elsewhere?
1: This is, you know, a very Granville issue, because either myself or our company, we are doing, you know, the R&D development. We are trying to drive the tech itself to advance a better. I don't think that we really should slow down, because the development of the technology itself is trying to bring benefits to our humankind. Otherwise, we even still drive a horse, right?
0: Professor Kuijia there.
2: And Nakombe in Yaounde says that I find the professor's position quite interesting. Competition is a legitimate driver of technological innovation, but at the same time, we cannot ignore the potentially catastrophic risks of AI. That is why international cooperation is so important. And let's discuss that more because, you know, that's the state of play in technology, in the technology race between China and the United States. But what about US-China relations? Let's now speak to Professor Xiang Langxing, a Chinese scholar and international relations expert at Rajaratnam School of International Studies in Singapore. Welcome to the program. Now, this is President Xi's first trip to the US in over a decade. Just tell us about the significance of it.
3: Well, it is very important for the two leaders to meet again, particularly in 1 year. I think the most important result of Donald Trump's visit to China in May is the agreement or consensus on the need of building something called constructive strategic stability. Now, strategic stability as a concept is nothing new, but the concept of constructive strategic stability means the process has become a pro-action process, meaning you need a constant attention paid to this strategic stability by doing something constructive all the time. Now, that is the framework, that is the principle they achieved. Now, Xi Jinping's visit now is trying to put some meat, I think is what Chinese want, put some meat on this skeleton, the concept which they agreed in May. Since May, go ahead, yeah.
2: And in, you know, we have heard from the Secretary of Trade, Bessent, saying that they have agreed to extend the trade deal that was due to expire in November by 2 months as they work on something bigger. What's the expectation?
3: I would say the trade negotiation will be relatively smooth because they have a good preparation for it. The AI side of the story, I do not expect they will have a major achievement, except they will raise issue on the security side of the AI race. That is, what is the risk? In the sense, almost like arms control during the Cold War, nuclear arms control, both sides, since the U.S. and China are dominating in this AI field, they have to come up with some idea. They have to lead in the area of global regulations. But the two countries develop AI in a very different way, though.
2: But we have heard both leaders, you know, being opposed to suggestions from industry leaders of slowing down the development of AI. So at least on that front, they are on the same side.
3: Well, Trump doesn't want to slow down. Trump's concept is we must win the AI race. But that is rather a mistaken way of thinking, because the AI race between U.S. and China is a competition where neither country actually holds total dominance. Instead, they operate in vastly different strategic philosophies, I think, technical strengths and cultural attitudes. Basically, I think U.S. is leading in building something called the BRAINS, or the Raw Computing Intelligence Frontier Model. China excels in building bodies, or you can say ecosystems, robotics, cost-efficient infrastructure, and the rapid, you know, real-world applications. So this is not something, you know, when they say we must win, when Trump said we must win this race, it's quite misleading in my view.
2: And very briefly, do you foresee any change with regard to the posture they've taken on national security?
3: Yes. I think the Donald Trump's biggest contribution to international security is to pretty much eliminate the concept of ideological rivalry, which is a Cold War concept. Dominate in great power politics for decades, including, you know, even the Biden maintained the same attitude, democracy versus autocracy, that kind of ideological approach to great power security. So
2: right.
3: I think this is a great achievement. That means when you remove the ideological argument, they can really start bargaining and, negotiating what's the best for maintaining international peace. This is what Trump's great achievement, in my view.
2: Many thanks for that, Professor Xiang Langxing, a Chinese scholar of international relations at the Rajaratnam School of International Studies in Singapore.
0: This is Newsday on the BBC World Service. Isaac's here with the sports.
4: Yeah, Chelsea have kick-started their Women's Champions League campaign with a nervy 1-0 win over Austria Vienna. Vika Kapten's strike from 25 yards was the difference between the two sides. Elsewhere, Women's Champions League in the Women's Champions League, last season's winners, Barcelona beat Paris FC 5-2, while Lyon were 8-0 winners at Swiss side Servette Chinoise. Cristiano Ronaldo admits he considered retiring from international football after the World Cup, but says he opted to extend his career as he believed he can help Portugal to further success and reach a personal milestone of 1,000 career goals. Manchester United's overall debt remains over £1 billion, despite Sir Jim Ratcliffe's extensive cost-cutting measures, with the club also confirming it spent £63.5 million buying new land for their new stadium. Plenty more on that story at the BBC Sport website.
0: Isaac Fannin, thank you.
2: Now, Australia's Prime Minister Anthony Albanese says that artificial intelligence agent developed by OpenAI hacked a government website earlier this year. It's the first known autonomous AI breach of a government site. Our business reporter, Ijeo Mandukwe, joins us now in the London studio. Just talk us through what we know about this breach.
5: Well, according to the Prime Minister, Anthony Albanese, it was a statistics portal that was hacked. And it's a portal that contains what he described as non-sensitive data from Australia's universal healthcare scheme, Medicare. And he also said that the AI agent was able to access both public and non-public files. Now, a spokesperson from OpenAI has provided more details about how this happened. They said that the AI agents took actions that were completely unintended during an internal evaluation that involved them being asked, you know, kind of quite basic questions about Australia. Now, OpenAI has said that the information accessed included things like health statistics and internal file names, and that no patient records were accessed. But a major concern raised by Prime Minister Albanese when he spoke to the CEO of OpenAI, Sam Altman, is that it took far too long to inform the Australian government of this breach. Apparently, the site was infiltrated in June, and OpenAI admitted to becoming aware of the breach in August, but the AI company only informed Australia's National Hub for Government Services via email on the 10th of September.
2: So what next?
5: Well, Australia's cybersecurity agency is currently investigating the breach. We also got in touch with OpenAI, and a spokesperson responded saying that they're conducting an extensive review of what they described as misaligned model activity during training and evaluation. OpenAI spokesperson also said that they're providing technical information to support Australia's investigations. Now, Prime Minister Albanese said they will obviously be legal consequences for this, but we're still unsure of the details of what legal action the Australian government intends to take. It's also uncertain whether the Prime Minister discussed AI with the US President during a face-to-face meeting that they held on Tuesday in New York, because, of course, that's where world leaders are gathering at the moment for the United Nations General Assembly. We know that Australia is among 22 countries that signed a joint statement earlier this month. They're calling for global guardrails for the development of AI. And so this incident, it adds to a spate of breaches in which AI from companies have, you know, companies like OpenAI, Anthropic, Meta, have breached, you know, other companies, other systems without human knowledge. So this will certainly intensify that debate that we've been seeing over recent weeks about what needs to be done to slow down the development of the technology.
2: Ijeoma, many thanks for explaining all that.
0: The British government says it's reviewing its deal to hand over the Chagos Islands to Mauritius, as it is not supported by the United States. The Indian Ocean Territory is home to an important joint US military base at Diego Garcia. On Tuesday, President Trump repeated his criticism of the deal, calling it terrible. The plan, agreed under the previous British Prime Minister, would have involved the UK ceding sovereignty of the territory and paying to lease back the base. Well, we can speak now to Jean-François Nellen, member of the Chagossian Voices, a group which promotes the rights of Chagossians as an Indigenous people. Welcome to the programme. What do you make of this latest development then?
6: Hi, good morning. We welcome the scrutiny of the deal between the UK and Mauritius. Time and time we have said this deal is a bad deal. Every time this has been into the parliament, or every time the Labour government has said this is the best deal they can do. And yesterday we heard from the Minister of Defence himself, he said this deal is not good enough.
0: Sorry to cut across you. How do you think the deal could be improved?
6: Well, first, as a representative of the Chagossian Committee, the majority of the Chagossian has said this deal does not uphold the human rights of the Chagossian. The Committee of Elimination Against Racial Discrimination has raised concern back in December 2025, has said the deal does not align with even with the ICJ regarding the Chagossian. It should include the Chagossian onto the discussion. There is like £40 billion. Why are we spending a lot of taxpayers' money for that deal when this money can go back into the UK economy? This deal doesn't make sense. We, the Chagossian, we're asking for a self-determination, similar to the Falkland, similar to the people on Gibraltar.
0: The argument has seemed to be that the UK simply didn't feel that it was on a strong legal standing, that international legal rulings have put Britain's ownership of the Chagos Islands in doubt, and therefore this sort of deal would guarantee the continued use of the base. How would you react to that?
6: Well, there's no ruling. We had the advisory opinion from the ICJ. It's not their rule. It's not binding. It's not ruling. Again, this is what the government was saying. They are doing this for legal reason. But why now they are saying, oh, that deal is not good enough? Why are they saying this? It's not good enough. What's not good enough into that deal? They are saying it's not good enough.
0: Would I be right in thinking that it must be quite frustrating to be constantly involved in this sort of debate? It's been going on in some form for a very long time. And to think perhaps that your interests are seen as secondary to those of the geopolitical security interests of great powers.
6: It is. And this is the reason, coming back to what the Committee of Elimination Racial Discrimination has said. We have, listen, if we are talking about security or military base, US has a lot of military base around the world, even in Guam or other places. People are cohabitating with military bases. The Chagossian has said we don't have any issues with that base. We know it is very important. Strategically, it's important for both UK and the US. But around the island, people can go and resettle on this. And while the UK is not doing it, by doing this, giving the island to Mauritius, it's going to be opening a kind of worm. Okay. We heard what the president of Argentina have been saying about Falkland.
0: Okay, and you're following on from that. Jean-François Nellen, thank you very much indeed from Chagossian Voices. 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
0: Hello, welcome to Newsday from the BBC World Service with Anne Sawyer in Nairobi and James Cotton in London.
2: As Xi Jinping visits the US, we discuss religious freedom in China with the founder of a prominent underground church who was released from jail following President Trump's intervention.
0: We'll speak for one of the candidates to be UN Secretary General, Ecuador's Yvonne Baki.
2: That and more coming up after this news.
10: BBC News with Neil Nunes. Australia's Prime Minister Anthony Albanese has accused OpenAI of an unacceptable delay in informing the country about its AI agent hacking a government medical website. The breach in June accessed publicly unavailable data, but Canberra was only notified this month. OpenAI appears to have sent an email to a public inbox, which took days to be referred upwards. The firm said it had needed time to investigate. China's president has said his country and the US should be partners, not rivals, as he started a historic state visit to Washington. Trade, AI, and US arms sales to Taiwan are likely to be high on the agenda for his discussions with President Trump. The judge in the case of three U.S. media outlets trying to get their access restored to the White House has appeared skeptical about the legality of the Trump administration's ban. TV stations are boycotting broadcasting White House events in solidarity. Pakistan says it's launched strikes against Afghanistan, accusing the Taliban of sending drones across the border. Residents of Kandahar in the south, home to the Taliban supreme leader, reported an airstrike in the city center. There are increasing signs that Ethiopia is plunging back into civil war, with rebels in Tigray reportedly now controlling three regional airports after a fresh outbreak of fighting. A recent two-year war left more than 500,000 people dead. Venezuela's interim president, Delcy Rodriguez, has told the UN General Assembly there will be elections as part of a transition to full democracy. She didn't set out a timetable. 36 stolen antiquities have been returned from the US to Syria, including a monumental stone relief from the ancient site of Palmyra. BBC News.
2: Thank you for that news summary. 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
0: Over the next half hour, we'll bring you updates on the situation in Ethiopia's northern region of Tigray. We'll hear too from a Chinese pastor of an underground church who has now sought refuge in the US. And we'll hear from one of the candidates to be the next UN Secretary General.
2: In sport, Isaac Fennan will bring us the story of a medal-winning Afghan cyclist who disguised herself as a man to evade the Taliban.
0: And your thoughts on any of these stories are welcome. Our number, which works for WhatsApps and texts, is +44 77 86 20 50 85.
2: Now we begin this half hour in Ethiopia, where fighting has broken out between government troops and the party that controls the northern region of Tigray, raising fears of a return to full-scale civil war. An advisor to Ethiopia's prime minister accused the Tigray People's Liberation Front of launching an all-out offensive, including in the two neighboring regions of Afar and Amhara. The Tigrayans say that they are engaged in defensive combat. The previous war, which ended 4 years ago, left more than 500,000 people dead. So what's the view from inside the Tigray region? Fitsum, a resident, spoke to us a little earlier from the capital, Mekele, and for his safety, we're not sharing his family name.
11: The situation is like Mekele and the whole Tigray have been disconnected from the Ethiopian capital that has been going through in the air transport. The only way to get out or into Tigray was air transport until yesterday. And yesterday, the Tigray forces controlled all the airports in Tigray, and the whole flights have been cancelled. So the only way to get the communication in Tigray is through the phone. And the situation, the people are into a mood where they are distressed because it's been so difficult, so tough time the last 7 or 8 months for the government have been denying budgets to the civil servants, and all the banks were running out of cash. And the only thing that the people are dependent on is the telecommunications. So everybody uses the mobile banking to transact into their daily life. So if this is or is going to be completely cut, the people are going to be in a grave danger, because there is no cash, almost no cash in the market, and that's the only thing they rely on at this moment. And the difference between when the war broke out in 2020 and now is then there was cash on the market, and everybody have been receiving their salary properly until the war broke out. But now it's been like more than 4 months. The whole civil servants has never received their salaries, and there is no cash on the market. And the people are distressed about what's going on at this time. And if it's going to be a total blackout, the crisis will be very, very dangerous.
2: And you have experienced that before, so those fears are totally not unfounded. But amid all these challenges that you're facing with cash, with, you know, the fear of being cut off, what about security? What have you been hearing? What are people fearing about the prospect of a return to war?
11: Recently, there has not been any clashes in the city. Unlike like the 2020 war, Mekele, the capital city, was under immediate attack by the Ethiopian Air Force at the time. But now the condition is completely different. Mekele is calm, except the stress from the people. But the fights are out of the capital city. There is no gunfight here. And there is no military movement, you see, in the town. And this is only a problem that that we have, like the economical crisis at the moment. But for now, there is no military attacks in the capital city.
2: And briefly, just give us a sense of how people are coping.
11: As I told you earlier, the economical crisis has begun like 8 months, 9 months ago, and now it's going to get worse. So the people are stressed about this, and you never see Mekele like this before. Like maybe at 7 or 8 o'clock in the evening, it's like a curfew has been placed. Nobody moves around like it used to be before the war broke out. So it's like it's very quiet, and the business have been shut down since the TPLF took over the interim administration that was set by the Pretoria peace deal, like agreed between the federal government and the TPLF, which is General Tadesse was on power. So since that time, it has been like many youngsters have been fleeing the region, and a lot of businesses has been shut down, and it's getting emptier than ever before.
2: A resident of Mekele there, Fitsum, that's the capital of the region of Tigray in northern Ethiopia, speaking to us a little earlier, and for his safety, we have not shared his family name.
0: Let's return to one of our top stories now, that state visit by China's President Xi Jinping to the United States. There's been plenty of discussion about what the key issues will be when President Xi and President Trump sit opposite one another in the coming days. Tariffs, AI, the Iran war and Taiwan, to name just a few. But one topic that has been a thorny issue between the two countries is that of human rights, including religious freedoms. Pastor Ezra Jin founded one of the most prominent underground churches in China. He was imprisoned last year, but released following a visit by President Trump to Beijing in May, where he raised the Christian leader's case. Now, subsequently, Pastor Ezra Jin relocated to the US. And Newsday's Rob Young spoke to him.
12: Of course, I am just so happy to be reunited with my family after 8 years apart from them. I'm also just so grateful for everyone being so helpful to me in the past couple of months. I've received such a warm welcome to America. But this kind of freedom and happiness also carries deep sadness because my great colleagues, 8 of them, are still in prison. The situation for churches in China is becoming harder, so it makes me sad too.
13: Well, you were released after Donald Trump raised your case directly with China's President Xi Jinping, and Xi Jinping is coming to the United States this week. Have you asked him, have you asked the administration to raise the case of those 8 people with the Chinese leader?
12: I've sent my message out to all areas that I can think of through media, through Congress, and I've also written to the White House and the State Department, asking them when Chairman Xi Jinping comes to America this time, they will also talk about human rights and human dignity, rather than just mention economics between the two nations. I also, of course, want them to mention the 8 detained pastors that are still inside China from my church.
13: Have you spoken to Donald Trump since you arrived in America? Have you been able to thank him personally for bringing up your case with President Xi?
12: Of course, I would love to meet President Trump and thank him personally, but I haven't had the opportunity yet. I have requested to meet him, but I've not been able to yet.
13: Did you have to agree to any conditions when you released? Are you, for example, allowed to return to China?
12: When they released me, they never mentioned any conditions. And of course, I do hope that I can go back to China one day as well and continue to serve the church.
13: Do you think your release has led to or signalled a greater element of religious tolerance or the ability of people in China to practice their faith more openly or not?
12: Of course, that's something that I truly want to see happen. And so many people that I've spoken to in recent days all hope that this is the beginning of something new. It's a good sign that they've released me and that there would be something like a more openness to religious freedom inside China. But more than that right now, I think it's more important for the world to keep the attention on human rights and religious freedom inside China. And that attention to it will bring about great things as well. Because I think that, especially with what happened in my case, if it wasn't for the international community coming together to be a strong voice, then my release would not have happened.
13: You said before that you want Donald Trump and the other American political leaders to talk about human rights, to talk about the case of your 8 pastors who are still behind bars. Are you confident that they will, that, for example, Donald Trump might walk away from a deal on regulating artificial intelligence or on the trade war over human rights?
12: According to what I know, the consul at the US Embassy in China told me the delegation led by President Trump consistently paid attention to human rights, including Jimmy Lai. The whole delegation of officials, not just Trump, they all talked about human rights and the question of releasing religious figures. So I truly hope that the more people that continue to voice and raise these cases, we can see great hope and miracles.
0: That was Pastor Ezra Jin speaking to Newsday's Rob Young.
2: And a lot of discussion about trade, but also, you know, and freedoms, but also about artificial intelligence. And you've been sending us your messages on that. Alimami Conte in Canada says that artificial intelligence should be used to advance science and the environment, not nuclear weapons to destroy lives and property. And B.W. Bokari in Freetown says that the emergence of AI without regulation has the huge potential to further increase unemployment, criminal activities and political instability in African countries and threaten security. There's need for realistic mechanisms to facilitate AI capacity building, or rather training, in particular in Africa. And one more from Ikayu Wilson. And James, earlier you were wondering aloud whether we were going to get sports news via AI.
0: Yeah.
2: And Ikayu says AI will do many things, but it will not replace humans at the BBC news desk.
0: Please tell our bosses and indeed our AI overlords that. That is very good news indeed, Ikayu. Thank you very much. And here's Isaac Fannin, yeah, with the sports.
4: Yes, indeed. I hope that is the case as well. A female cyclist from Afghanistan who previously disguised herself as a man when chasing a career in the sport has won silver at the Asian Games. Fariba Hashimi fled her country after the Taliban returned to power in 2021. She says she trained in disguise out of necessity before then in an effort to avoid being attacked in a country where women's rights are heavily restricted. She's earned her medal in the women's road race near Nagoya in Japan on Tuesday. And here she shares her message to the Taliban.
14: This medal, I hope, going to be the message of hope, determination, and to decide for themselves what they want to come in the future. I don't want my next generation, how I say, crying for their dream. I hope that will be a powerful message for the also for the Taliban to understand why you are ashamed of women. Why you don't want to give opportunity for the woman? Why you want to leave my next generation with the open, with the closed eyes, without any education? I hope inside my country, women, they are deciding for themselves some things. I think we save a lot of time in the world. Sometimes it would be nice we can ask for the woman inside my country. Fight for themselves. Try to get what you want. Your voice is mattering. The people is watching you. World is watching you. You are not alone. I was speaking with my mother, and she was full of emotion. And she didn't think one day her daughter will be her proud, standing in such a big place and getting the silver medal for Afghanistan. Of course, I think my hero of history will be my family. If I didn't have my family in my side, it would be complicated for me.
4: That is Fariba Hashimi, who won silver at the Asian Games for Afghanistan in the women's road race. Let's talk women's football now. And the women's in the Champions League, Chelsea got a narrow 1-0 win over Austria Vienna. VK captain scoring the only goal, with questions asked whether the Blues had one eye on their WSL game this weekend against Arsenal.
15: It was a tough game, but we don't look at like we have Arsenal this week. We look like what we have every game ahead. We don't look ahead. So I think that's good from us. So yeah, we need to recover really good right now. Everyone needs to help each other on the recovery. And yeah, we need to be ready on Sunday.
4: Elsewhere in the Women's Champions League, last season's winners Barcelona beat Paris FC 5-2, whilst finalists Lyon were 8-0 winners over Swiss side Servette Chinois.
16: Hi. Some of you might know me, some won't. I'm the new one. I'm the new coach of the German national team, and I couldn't be more happy about that. And I've heard You support us from everywhere, pretty much, in the world. Thank you for that. And can't wait. Let's go.
4: Recognise that voice? That is the new Germany manager, Jürgen Klopp, sending a message to fans, curiously in English, ahead of his new reign, which starts on Thursday with a clash against rivals and neighbours, the Netherlands, in Amsterdam. Cristiano Ronaldo admits he has considered retiring from international football after the World Cup, but says he opted to extend his career as he believes he can help Portugal to further success and reach a personal milestone of 1,000 career goals. He has been included in Jorge Jesus's 25-man squad for Portugal's Nations League campaign, which starts against Wales in Lisbon on Thursday night.
17: Of course, it's my anger to still like to play for Portugal. It's my home, and of course it's a new era, new coach, so I'm really, really pleased to be here. 1 year more, I like to be here. You know, it's been so many, many years, but you know, when you have the passion, it's the best feeling that you should have.
4: In tennis, the Laver Cup starts on Friday. It's a tournament which pits singles stars from Europe against a team of players from the rest of the world. Spaniard Carlos Alcaraz has been speaking about the Grand Slams and about how some of the matches don't end until the morning, the next morning at the US Open. Alcaraz finished his quarterfinal loss against Ben Shelton at 3:34 a.m. local time, the latest finish in tournament history.
18: Finishing the match at 3:30 a.m. I think it's too much. A lot of people stayed, but you know, if that match was played at 7 p.m., 8 p.m. maximum, and finished at 11, the court would have been like packed.
4: Yeah, bbc.com/sport for all your latest sports news.
0: Isaac, when do you think Cristiano Ronaldo is going to retire?
4: Well, he's talked about maybe playing for the next 10 years. Yeah, I think that was a little bit of a joke, but that's what he said in the press conference that he gave yesterday. But, you know, if he's still scoring goals, then maybe. I think he's like 21 goals shy of 1,000 goals in football. So, you know, and maybe he will retire once he reaches that goal.
0: Yeah, and Anne, I don't know about you, but I've got a lot of sympathy for footballers, because for many of them, the career's over at 32, 33, which is pretty young, right? Who wants to retire age then?
2: Yeah. Many people are still just getting started at that age. And, you know, it's just surreal that we're talking about retirement. First, Messi, now Ronaldo, you know, some of the greats of our time.
4: Yeah, I mean, they're coming to the end of their watch, as it were. And a new generation of players are coming on. But that's what Ronaldo was saying. He was saying that he wants to help this new generation in any way he can. It'll be interesting to see whether he lasts for another couple of years. Of course, the World Cup in 4 years' time is going to be in Portugal, so maybe he'll stick around for that. But I think he might be 45 then, if my maths are correct. So yeah, it would be an extraordinary feat, but you wouldn't count Ronaldo out.
0: Indeed, Isaac, thank you. Now, while the world's leaders have been meeting at the UN General Assembly this week, campaigning by candidates trying to become the next Secretary General of the UN continues. The Ecuadorian politician and diplomat Yvonne Baqui has become the latest to put herself forward for the UN's most senior job. She was the first Ecuadorian woman to become ambassador to the United States, is of Lebanese origin and has substantial experience of the Middle East and its conflicts, and played a key role in negotiations that led to the 1998 Ecuador-Peru peace agreement, which solved the border dispute between the two countries. She centred her campaign on the idea that the UN needs to return to its core purpose, bringing adversaries together before disputes spiral out of control. So when I spoke to Yvonne Baqui recently, I began by asking her about joining the race relatively late and what motivated her to put herself forward.
19: Well, I've been trying to get into the race before. The motivation is because of my passion for it, you know. I've been all my life working for peace. As you know, I lived in Lebanon during the war, during all the war. So my children were born under the bombs. I promise that if they're spared, my children and us, I will work all my life for peace. And I have been doing it. You know, as you know, I have been negotiating different problems. The first one for me was the dream to make peace in the Middle East. But I was representing Ecuador always, in the beginning as a consul, honorary consul general of Ecuador. But then when we made peace between Ecuador and Peru, that I was part of the negotiations of that historic border dispute, the last border dispute in the hemisphere, that we signed the historic agreement in 1998, my life changed and I became ambassador to the United States. But that didn't stop me of dreaming of peace in the Middle East. So I'm here now. I think we are in the most difficult time in the history of the world, what's going on all over the world, not only in the Middle East, but everywhere. And I think the UN should play a very important role. It was created for that. And I think it was diverted to the focus of what it was created for in 1945.
0: Well, let's stick with the Middle East then. You have origins there, your own family story intimately connected then with Lebanon. And you talk about bringing peace to the Middle East. What would you as UN Secretary General be able to do that predecessors have not?
19: Bringing them together to talk. You know, the only way to create, to make peace is generating trust with those that are leading the positions. What we did in Ecuador is an example. There was, you know, I was raised in Ecuador that Peru is my enemy. That as a child, I went to school, that Peru was our enemy that took half of our land and that we haven't had peace in, you know, it was a 150-year dispute. So the moment that they got together, the two presidents, President Jamil Mahuad from Ecuador and President Fujimori from Peru, when they got together, they became friends. They were enemies, but they sat and they created this trust. And that's why peace was happening, because you have to do that. I mean, you cannot just send delegations and people and envoys and negotiators and then come back again. And the leaders, they don't want to do it because this and that. So you have to understand what each side wants. And James, every time I've been dealing with negotiations, I see both sides. They need different priorities. So you have to listen to what their priorities are. Why is it that Israel is doing? Because they need security. Why is it the Palestinian one? Because they want land. So there are different priorities. And the same happens in every war and dispute. So we forget about that. Who is paying the price of all this? Mothers who lose their children, which is the most important part. That's why us women should be involved more in peace negotiations, because do we know the importance of human being, because we carry a child and we know the importance of protecting them from wars. I've suffered that with my children. I mean, they will never forget the bombs. The music for my children to sleep were the bombs in Lebanon for 18 years. So I think enough is enough.
0: To pick up then on your example of Ecuador and Peru and a friendship forming between the leaders, it is, though, difficult to imagine something similar between Israeli and Palestinian leaders, is it not?
19: Why? Why it's difficult?
0: That's, because of history, because of the current situation, because of children growing up with the sounds of bombs on both sides.
19: Yes, that's why we have to start putting the past at rest. If we continue having hatred and coming back again and parents teaching their children to hate the enemy and to hate and to hate, we'll never finish. That's why we need new leadership and different start in the United Nations. It was created for that after World War II. To prevent problems from happening. And if they happen, like what's happening, how to find solutions? We need to get them together. They have to meet maybe in the UN. They have to meet in a place that is neutral.
0: I've reported for the BBC from a fair few war zones, Sudan and South Sudan, Ivory Coast, going years back, where there are UN peacekeeping missions. And one thing I heard again and again is that even when the UN is seemingly hugely invested financially and in terms of military personnel and others in solving a crisis, it doesn't protect people enough. That ordinary people suffer despite the presence, for example, of a UN peacekeeping mission. Do you accept that criticism? And if so, what could be improved?
19: I don't like criticism. I don't like to blame. I think what's done is done. The basis is very good. But I will take it one step forward, working together for what would we want the UN to be after that. I mean, this is the 80 past years. What do we want the UN to be when we celebrate the 100 years? What do we want the UN to be in a year from now? We need to change things and to see accountability and to make, you know, money is not the issue, James, but we have to make more with less. But we have to have accountability of where are you spending the money? Where is it going? You know, Africa, talking about Africa, Africa is the future continent. You know, they have all the minerals. They have so much richness. And the people are living in poverty. They have to use that richness for themselves. They have to have the peacekeepings, of course, but why are they there? The wars are continuing. They stay for 25 years and no results. So something is wrong. And that wrong we need to talk about.
0: Yvonne Bacchi there from Ecuador, one of several people in the running to be the next UN Secretary General. Those debates continue, that competition continues. There is something called a straw poll the Security Council members do, giving them some indication of who is closest to it. Yvonne Bacchi, not one of the front runners. At the moment, it seems to be between Rebecca Grinspin and Caroline Rodriguez-Burkett, though others are in the running too. And we'll find out in the next weeks and months just who the next UN Secretary General will be. 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

0: Hello and welcome to Newsday on the BBC World Service with Anne Soy in Nairobi and James Cotnell in London.
1: President Donald Trump has welcomed the Chinese leader Xi Jinping to Washington. They'll talk about a range of issues from tariffs to the war in Iran.
0: We're also going to look at the race in artificial intelligence development, or at least that's how the US sees it. We speak to one of China's leading high-tech manufacturers, an AI expert, and get his view on if the two countries are in an AI race.
1: Australia reacts to the news that an OpenAI agent hacked the country's healthcare service website.
0: Also, why a peasant's revolt in 14th century England is the subject of a Hollywood historical epic, and does the subject matter remain relevant for modern politicians? That's coming up after the latest world news.
2: BBC News with Moira Alderson. Australia's Prime Minister Anthony Albanese has accused OpenAI of an unacceptable delay in informing the country about an AI agent hacking a government medical website. Mr. Albanese said he'd addressed the issue with the head of the US firm while in New York.
3: I spoke with the CEO of OpenAI, Sam Altman, to express Australia's extreme concern about this incident. And I also expressed my disappointment that it took the company way too long to inform the government what had occurred and the nature of the way that that notification occurred as well was unacceptable.
2: The hack, which took place in June, accessed publicly unavailable data. Instead of using government channels, OpenAI appears to have sent an email to a public inbox, which took days to be referred upwards. In response, the company said it had only become aware of the hack in August. The Chinese President Xi Jinping has called for his country and the United States to be partners rather than rivals in remarks published by state media just hours after arriving in Washington for a landmark state visit. Mr. Xi said the two countries' interests were deeply intertwined and they should enjoy cooperation as well as competition within bounds. Our North America editor Sarah Smith is in Washington.
4: A truce in the trade war between the US and China has been extended by a couple of months. Significant issues still need to be resolved to extend it further. China's ongoing technical military assistance to Iran will be a bone of contention, as well as its purchases of Russian oil that helped to finance the war in Ukraine. The topic likely to dominate is AI, as both countries race for dominance in the sector. Despite recent warnings about the potential dangers, the two leaders are unlikely to agree new rules or safeguards to slow the development of the technology. They may, however, agree a mechanism by which they can warn each other directly about the technology getting out of control.
2: Sarah Smith reporting. Pakistan has carried out airstrikes on multiple sites in Afghanistan that it says were used by the Taliban to launch border drone attacks. A statement said 10 locations were targeted. A spokesman for the governor of the southeastern Afghan province hit by the Pakistani airstrikes said there had been no casualties. With more from Islamabad, here's Caroline Davis.
5: Pakistan's information minister said that on Wednesday, Afghan territory was used to launch a drone attack into Pakistan. The attack was stopped by the country's air defences, he added, but that in response, Pakistan launched what he called precision aerial and drone strikes on the launch sites. He called on the Afghan Taliban government to take action against what he called terrorist entities operating from the Afghan soil. The Afghan Taliban government has repeatedly denied harbouring these groups, and yesterday the spokesperson denied that the Afghan Taliban forces had carried out any attack.
2: BBC News. In the past few minutes, a US judge has ordered the Trump administration to restore White House access to three major news outlets, CNN, MS Now and Politico. He said the ban was likely unconstitutional. Donald Trump announced they were being barred last week, leading the outlets to sue, saying they were being singled out because of their coverage. Other major news organisations boycotted covering Donald Trump in response.

0: Trump in response. There are increasing signs that Ethiopia is plunging back into civil war, with rebels in Tigray reportedly now controlling three regional airports after renewed fighting. Rebels and the federal government are blaming each other for the hostilities, with the deputy leader of the Tigray People's Liberation Front saying that there's no possibility of de-escalation. The mayor of the Ukrainian capital, Kyiv, says overnight Russian ballistic missile attacks have killed two people and wounded six. Vitaly Klitschko warned people might still be trapped under the rubble in one area. Paul Adams is in Kyiv.
1: In the midst of a heavy rainstorm, Kyiv was repeatedly struck in the early hours of the morning. A succession of thunderous explosions, at least 20, reverberated across the city as ballistic and cruise missiles crashed into several districts, damaging warehouses, administrative buildings and at least one home. The alerts continued into the morning. In the south, the port city of Odessa also came under fire. President Zelensky said the latest wave of attacks took place as he and members of the U.S. Congress were discussing how to strengthen sanctions on Moscow. Russia would not end this war without pressure, he said.
0: The head of the UN Maritime Agency, the IMO, says he's never seen global shipping as affected by conflict as right now. Arsenio Dominguez told the BBC the maritime industry was facing intense pressure, with seafarers being killed in the Strait of Hormuz and around 100 vessels hit in the Russia-Ukraine war since June alone. BBC News.
2: Thanks for that update. 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
3: In the programme today, we're going to look at the AI race between the US and China, speaking to a leading Chinese developer. And we'll hear how one AI system hacked into an Australian government website. We'll hear too about the modern day relevance of a new Hollywood historical epic about a peasants' revolt here in England.
2: Your reaction to any of the stories on Newsday, a welcome, by send us a text or a WhatsApp message on our usual number, which is +44 77 86 20 50 85.
3: We start with a meeting between two of the world's superpowers. China's President Xi Jinping has arrived in Washington. On his arrival, he was met at the plane, at his descent from the plane, by President Donald Trump. That's the first greeting of its kind at Andrews Air Base in more than six decades. The pomp and ceremony, which will also include a state banquet, comes amid a fragile truce in the two countries' trade war.
2: Now, the two are, of course, fierce rivals, particularly when it comes to technology, with President Trump recently announcing that whoever wins AI wins. However, there are growing calls from the industry itself for regulation to prevent the potential dangers in the technology. In the past few hours, Sam Altman, the head of OpenAI, spoke to the UN Security Council and called for international cooperation over AI.
4: We need a mechanism for complementary national and international frontier AI standards. Standards for measuring capabilities, assessing risks, determining whether safeguards are sufficient, and preserving meaningful human oversight as systems become more autonomous. We need common standards so countries can compare evidence, verify compliance, and have a shared language and understanding about what is happening. We are at a crossroads. One path leads to a world where power is concentrated, decisions are opaque, and people feel that the most important technology of their lifetime is something being done to them. The other path leads to a world where AI works for people, because people, through democratic institutions, help decide how it should develop and guide it.
3: So that's Sam Altman, a leading American AI industry player, and we wanted to speak to one of his Chinese counterparts. Well, Dexforce Technology is an AI and robotics company with a valuation of more than $1.5 billion. A short while ago, I spoke to its founder, Professor Gui Jia, a globally recognised AI expert. And I started by asking him to respond to Sam Altman's suggestion of the need for global regulations to ensure AI is developed safely.
5: As you can already see that it creates a very powerful capability by giving people the tool, but as well, because we cannot control the process or the AI model inside to really control the outcome from the model. So I think, as you just mentioned, I think that's really the issue. As the question mentions.
3: Presumably, Chinese companies or the Chinese state have one set of objectives, American companies,

0: their own and so on around the world. How do you assess all these different interests and come up with some sort of common framework that benefits everybody?
1: I think it's really, really important issue because up to now, actually, we don't really have this kind of common regulation or principle or guidance governing either those AI activities in China or activities in US or even in Europe, because that's not only concerned with the regulation part, they're also deeply concerned with technology, with how AI actually evolves. And in the meantime, we are doing the AI R&D development independently in China and the US, and from different countries or different the power of the world, actually, we want to use AI for their own purpose. We don't want them to, for example, using the AI for any war or this kind of evil things, but as a company, we expect and also we want, either from the Chinese side and also for the American side, they can work together to try to develop a common interest by establishing such kind of principles and also other kind of regulations internationally. But developing a real common regulations by different parts of the world is really, really difficult.
0: The Americans clearly see it as a race, a competition. Is that China's perspective too, do you think?
1: That's not really the philosophy of Chinese culture, actually, either from the government side and also from ordinary people like me. Although when it comes to each individual practical issues, we also develop our own AI technology and how we can apply AI to different domains of either the industry or economy or maybe even other areas that are concerned with the China-US competition.
0: But if it wasn't a race, a competition, whether commercial or on security terms or almost in any other way, why not then just give out that technology to a Kenyan company, a company from the Philippines or Australia? Surely there's an element of competition.
1: You know, the developer itself are driven or even accelerated by competition. Without that competition, the technology itself cannot be goes through with a very efficient way. And about your mentioning of, you know, giving this to other countries, I think it will happen eventually.
0: Lots of your American counterparts have been talking in recent times about their fears about AI, that it could even lead to the extinction of humanity. Do you share those sorts of fears?
1: I think it is possible because in this round of the AI, for example, from 2020 to now, the AI is mostly referring to generative AI. It generates text, it generates image, videos, and then when it applies to physical AI, as our company is doing, it generates action of a robot. Because it's a generative AI, we really cannot control exactly how it generates.
0: Does that increase then the logic for pausing a little, slowing down, taking time to assess what those risks are, how humans can control and manage them?
1: This is, you know, a very grand view issue because either myself or our company, we are doing, you know, the R&D development. We are trying to drive the tech itself to advance better. I don't think that we really should slow down because the development of the technology itself is trying to bring benefits to our humankind. Otherwise, we even still drive a horse, right?
0: Professor Kuijia of Dexforce Technology.
2: And after President Trump's big red carpet welcome for China's leader Xi Jinping, the business community is watching closely as to whether their show of mutual respect can translate into a long-term trade deal. The two nations are currently in a trade war, but U.S. officials used the arrival of the Chinese president to extend their bilateral trade truce, which defers sweeping U.S. tariffs, which were due to, that deal was due to expire in November, but now it's been extended to January, buying more time to negotiate something bigger, according to the Treasury Secretary. Now, one firm who will be watching with bated breath is Icelandic-American bicycle brand Lolf Cycles. Their main assembly plant is in Haringsburg, Virginia, and they've had to deal with tariff rises that peaked at 170% last year. Benedict Skulason, founder and chief executive of Fulolf Cycles, joins us now from Reykjavik in Iceland. Welcome to the program. Now, how have the last 18 months been like for your company?
3: Well, they've been a challenge. It's been really challenging with not having visibility into the future. It's been really, the tariffs themselves and the costs and like the burden for the company, that has been almost impossible to overcome. But then you add on top of that just the uncertainty, and then you have like a really tough situation to run the company day to day. But then on top of that, it's really tough to, of course, finance like the present, because like the future is really uncertain. It's been all right.
2: It's interesting that you call it all right. So what does all right look like in comparison to before the tariffs?
3: The bike industry, so we make high-end bikes at Lauf. So our bikes, they go for like $4,000 or $5,000 or so. And on products like those, you don't have a high margin in like percentage measured. So margins are modest, so to speak. It's similar to cars. You can like a well-run car company can maybe have like a profit margin of maybe 8%, something like that, 10 if it's really good. We were doing great and we were growing a lot before the tariffs, thankfully, because we have we're fortunate to have an exciting product, like a patent protected product that people really wanted to buy from us. So we were doing fine and growing substantially. But then when the tariffs hit, it doesn't take a genius to realize that when you run something at that maybe profit margin below 10%, and then you're hit with tariffs of up to 170%, it's just you're being put out of business. It's just impossible.
2: And when you hear the Treasury Secretary saying that they're negotiating something bigger, does that give you hope?
3: I wouldn't be in this business of starting up a company and then going up against the world with a tiny company from a garage in Reykjavik if I wouldn't remain optimistic. And things are surely, they are better now than what they were a year ago when all this like escalated and went out of hand. Things have improved since then, and I want to be optimistic that I think it's simply not an option to for things to run out of control again. It's just there's too much at stake.
2: Too much at stake. But what about the goal that President Trump had set out to achieve, which is to reverse the decline of American manufacturing? Do you think he will achieve that?
3: It's bound to happen at some point. Things like it's a pendulum; it swings back and forth. The problem here with these tariffs that were imposed is that things like these, they don't happen overnight. And like the actions you take to get manufacturing back into the US, they need to be modest, and they need to take into account that the timeline, you don't even measure it in quarters or years. It's decades almost. So to impose tariffs that are 170%, that just upsets everything, like you're killing the patient with the medicine.
2: Many thanks for speaking to us. Benedict Skulason, founder and chief executive of Lolf Cycles.
0: This is Newsday on the BBC World Service, live in Nairobi and London. Here's Isaac Fannin with the sports.
4: Yeah, Chelsea have kick-started their Women's Champions League campaign with an early 1-0 win over Austria Vienna. Vika Kapteyn's strike from 25 yards was the difference between the two sides. Elsewhere in the Women's Champions League, last season's finalists Barcelona beat Paris FC 5-2, whilst Lyon were 8-0 winners at Swiss side Servette Chinois. Cristiano Ronaldo admits he considered retiring from international football after the World Cup, but says he opted to extend his career as he believes he can help Portugal to further success and reach a personal milestone of 1,000 career goals. He's been included in Jorge Jesus's 25-man squad for Portugal's Nations League campaign, which starts against Wales on Thursday night. And we're going to hear from Fariba Hashimi, the cyclist from Afghanistan, who had to disguise herself when she trained back home, but made history for her country, winning a silver medal at the Asian Games on Tuesday.
0: All right, looking forward to that. Isaac Fannin, thank you.
2: And we've been talking a lot about artificial intelligence, and we'll return to that topic again. Artificial intelligence agent developed by OpenAI hacked one of Australia's government websites earlier this year. Australia's Prime Minister has strongly criticised the AI company for taking many weeks to inform the country. Our business reporter, Ijeoma Ndukwe, has been following that story. She's in the London studio. Ijeoma, just talk us through the details of the story.
5: So what we know is that a statistics portal was hacked. That's according to the Prime Minister, Anthony Albanese. He says that this portal contained what he described as non-sensitive data from Australia's universal healthcare scheme, Medicare. He also said the AI agent was able to access both public and non-public files. Now, OpenAI, they've said that the information accessed included things like health statistics and internal file names. They say that no patient records were breached. But a major concern raised by Prime Minister Albanese when he spoke to the CEO of OpenAI, Sam Altman, is that it took far too long for them to inform the Australian government of the breach. Apparently, the site was infiltrated in June, and OpenAI admitted to becoming aware of this breach in August, but the AI company only informed Australia's National Hub for Government Services via email on the 10th of September.
2: So what next?
5: Well, at the moment, Australia's cybersecurity agency is investigating this breach, and OpenAI is providing technical information to support that investigation. But we know that the Prime Minister, Albanese, has said that there will obviously be legal consequences for this. We're still unsure of the details of what legal action he intends to take. It's also uncertain whether Prime Minister Albanese discussed this with the US president on Tuesday, because they met in New York, where, of course, world leaders are gathering for the United Nations General Assembly. We know that Australia is among 22 countries that signed this joint statement earlier this month, that because they're calling for some sort of global guardrails for the development of AI. And so this incident, it adds to a spate of breaches in which AI companies, not just OpenAI, but Anthropic, Meta, even Google, has broken into other systems without human knowledge. So there's this reoccurring pattern emerging, which will intensify this debate that we've been seeing play out over recent weeks over whether the development of the technology needs to slow down in order for us to address some of its potential dangers.
2: Ijeoma, many thanks.
0: Paul Greengrass is a British film director, best known for his docudramas and high-intensity action films. In October, his latest movie will be coming to cinemas across the world, The Uprising. The historical film is about the ferocious rebellion here in England against the tyranny of King Richard II, known as the Peasants' Revolt of 1381. Centuries on, the story remains deeply relevant. Paul Greengrass spoke to the BBC's Nick Robinson about the many parallels with today's society and the myths that the Peasants' Revolt inspired.
6: What was really eerie to me was how familiar the world was, because essentially, what was it? It's a world of oligarchs jealously protecting their wealth and power, a failed state and an enraged population, and them being blind to the degree of rage out there. And then all it takes is a spark. And that's really, at the heart, the story of the Peasants' Revolt. No matter what your politics are, whether you're leaning left or right or centre, you can look at this event and see in it what you want to see. And that's great, because that's what I wanted it to be.
7: But in other words, the angry in inverted commas, peasant, ordinary folk, could be the January 6th protesters. They could be the people on the street who loathe Donald Trump. They could be pro or anti-Brexit.
6: Absolutely. And I think wherever your politics are, by far the majority of people would agree, I think, that there is a rage out there and an elite, however you define it, the political class, the wealthier members of society, the winners as opposed to the losers, the South as opposed to the North. However you look at it, whether it's here or in America or in Europe, there is that sharp division, rising inequality, that's leading to instability. And so that's ultimately what's behind the film.
7: There's a moment that I thought was very powerful where the King, King Richard II, tells his courtiers, listen, he says, can you not hear their rage? It is time for us all to taste humility.
6: Isn't that what's going on? There must be 1,000 conversations literally half a mile from here in Westminster where people in power say versions of that same thing. Listen, can't you hear their rage?
7: Do they say it's time for us all to taste humility, though?
6: If you're asking me honestly, I think they do. You know, you've had far more experience of politicians than I have, but in my experience, most of them are trying their very best to hear that and work out ways to address it. I think it's very hard for them when the divisions in society are so stark, when inequality is so wide, and when technology is developing at such a fast pace, because you get into a spiral where the centre can't address the rage. No matter what it does, it seems weak and ineffective. And the rage demands firmer and firmer action. And the actions, by their nature, can't be radical enough. And so you get into this tailspin. And I think that is part of the dangers of the moment.
7: So the film, which caused a bit of controversy, ends with a kind of Robin Hood vibe. Well, some optimism. And that was self-conscious.
6: For sure, because if you're going to make a film about the peasants' revolt, if you're going to make a film about the face-off between oligarchs and the failing state and a popular outpouring of rage, where do you end it? Of course, the peasants' revolt was crushed. Most historians, I think, would agree that what happened there echoed down the centuries. The ordinary demands that men and women had never entirely faded away. People kept alive those ideas, and they stayed alive and were passed down. Secondly, people who ruled Britain and wider could never quite take the people for granted after that. But thirdly, they were kept alive in stories that people told about outlaws. You know, after the Peasants' Revolt was the great flowering of medieval outlaw balladry, in particular Robin Hood. When people are going through hard times, they want to imagine characters out there who stand up to power. And so, to me, it was entirely plausible that my character, Plowman, would, like other young people mixed up in that revolt who survived, would go to the woods and create a different future and would keep those dreams alive and would in a sense become these mythic outlaw figures.
0: Director Paul Greengrass there talking about his film The Uprising, a cinematic version of the Peasants' Revolt of 1381 here in the UK. He was talking to the BBC's Nick Robinson. And I was wondering, what sort of historical event would you like to see turned into a film in Kenya? Maybe the Mau Mau Rebellion or the Gen Z protests of a couple of years ago? What would work?
2: I think the women who led the fight against colonialism, you know, like Mekatilili Wa Menza, for example, I would love to see that in a film.
0: Yeah, that would be fantastic. Hey, go and make it. Why not? Or if not, let's get someone else to do it. Either way, you're listening to Newsday on the BBC World Service.
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9: Get ready for an uninterrupted hour of rock from 1969 to 1971 on this week's edition of Rockin' in the Days of Confusion. A lot of good stuff in there, too. Yes, Led Zeppelin, Box Tops, yes, Box Tops, Aphrodite's Child, Jeff Hotel, and more. That's this week, Rockin' with the Hermit in the Days of Confusion.
0: Hello, welcome to Newsday from the BBC World Service with Anne Sawyer in Nairobi and James Cotton in London.
2: Ukraine's President Volodymyr Zelensky has warned world leaders that his Russian counterpart would not give up the war despite losing some quarter of a million military personnel in the past 8 months alone.
0: And in our continuing focus on candidates to be the next UN Secretary General, we'll speak to the Ecuadorian politician and diplomat Yvonne Bakkie.
10: BBC News with Moira Alderson. Australia's Prime Minister Anthony Albanese has accused OpenAI of an unacceptable delay in informing the country about its AI agent hacking a government medical website. The breach in June accessed publicly unavailable data, but Canberra was only notified this month. OpenAI appears to have sent an email to a public inbox, which took days to be referred upwards. The firm said it had needed time to investigate. A US judge has ordered the Trump administration restore White House access to three major news outlets. He said the ban was likely unconstitutional. Donald Trump announced CNN, MS Now and Politico were being barred last week, leading the outlets to sue, saying they were being singled out. China's president has said his country and the US should be partners, not rivals, as he started an historic state visit to Washington. Trade, AI and US arms sales to Taiwan are likely to be high on the agenda for his discussions with President Trump. Pakistan says it's launched strikes against Afghanistan, accusing the Taliban of sending drones across the border. Residents of Kandahar in southern Afghanistan, home to the Taliban's supreme leader, reported an airstrike in the city centre. The mayor of the Ukrainian capital, Kyiv, says overnight Russian ballistic missile attacks have killed two people and wounded six. Vitaly Klitschko said debris crashed down in several districts. There are increasing signs that Ethiopia is plunging back into civil war, with rebels in Tigray reportedly now controlling three regional airports after a fresh outbreak of fighting. A recent two-year war left more than 500,000 people dead. 36 stolen antiquities have been returned from the US to Syria. They include a monumental stone relief from the ancient site of Palmyra and mosaics. That's the latest BBC News.
0: Thank you for that news. Hello and welcome to Newsday on the BBC World Service, coming to you live from Nairobi with Anne Soy and from London with me, James Cotman.
2: Over the next half hour, we'll bring you updates on the situation in Ukraine and speak to a Ukrainian MP. We'll also discuss artificial intelligence as the leaders of the US and China meet in Washington. And we'll hear from a candidate for the next for the post of UN Secretary General.
0: In sports, Isaac Fannin will bring us the story of a medal-winning Afghan cyclist who disguised herself as a man to evade the Taliban's restrictions.
2: Your comments on that or on any other thing that you've heard on the programme are always welcome. Our number is +44 77 86 20 50 85.
0: We begin then with Ukraine and an impassioned speech by President Volodymyr Zelensky at the UN General Assembly on Wednesday. He said Russia is launching attacks every single hour against Ukrainian cities and infrastructure. That speech came after Russian jet-powered drones targeted the capital Kyiv for much of the day. Mr. Zelensky went on to warn that President Putin would not give up, despite losing, by his estimates, around a quarter of a million military personnel in the past 8 months alone.
11: For almost 5 years now, Russian generals have been trying to carry out Putin's crazy order to seize our eastern land, the Donetsk region. And just this year, from January through August, the Russian army lost 248,964 people on the battlefield in Ukraine.
0: Ukraine's President Volodymyr Zelensky there, and as you perhaps heard in our news bulletin, there have been more attacks overnight with Russian ballistic missiles killing at least two people in the capital, Kyiv. Well, joining us now in our Newsday studio is a member of the Ukrainian Parliament, Lesya Vasilenko. Thanks very much for coming in on this visit to London. I imagine you'll be trying to keep up to date with what's happening in Kyiv. What has been happening in the last few hours?
12: Good morning. Although it's not a very good morning in Kyiv, and there hasn't been a very good morning in Kyiv since August this year, when Russia has changed its strategy. Now Russia is targeting by the hour our civilian infrastructure. Russia has turned the back line, the backbone of Ukraine's economy, into the front line. So it's storage houses, it's logistic units that are under attack, it's our trade lines, our train stations, especially the attacks hit hard when they are in the morning hours, when people are commuting to work from the outskirts of Kyiv. We had several attacks like that. This morning we have woke up to the news that again residential housing has been hit in the downtown district of Kyiv. A missile detonated near a maternity ward. And every morning like this brings more loss, not just loss of infrastructure, but loss of human lives. And to be honest, I don't know what is harder, to be outside of Kyiv at moments like this and read about it in the news, or be in Kyiv and be a witness to all the destruction that has been brought on by Russia.
0: You've talked to us in the past about the impact on you and on your family. How is it change you and the way you live your life, I guess, these last few years, and in particular perhaps these last few months, where the intensity really seems to have picked up?
12: Thanks for actually pointing out that we're always changing and having to adapt in Ukraine, regardless what city we live in. The past few years, of course, they have brought on, since February 2022, every Ukrainian's lives has turned around 180 degrees. We had to learn how to live in war, in wartime conditions. In the past few months, in the past weeks, we had to adapt to yet a new round of military action and a new war, essentially. It has never been the case that you would be under attack day and night. It has never been the case that central Kyiv would be hit at such a frequency as it is being hit now. So, of course, this has a very big burden on people's mental health, on people's reactions, on people's morale. Having said all of that, please have no doubt that Ukrainians are still very much resolute to keep on fighting and to keep on standing. We have no other option. We have no plan B. The plan B would be, well, surrender to Russia and then live a life of a second sort nation for the next decades and centuries. This is not something that we want for ourselves. This is not something that I would like for my children or for the generations of Ukrainians to come after me. So this is what we are continuing to fight for, although the conditions are getting more and more difficult and it's getting harder to breathe, quite literally, every day and every hour of the day.
0: But if the goal is terror of those attacks, it would be normal, would it not, to feel that at times, to feel fear? You're saying that there's a sort of inner strength that is pushing you and others beyond that.
12: There is fear. Let's also not lie to ourselves, first and foremost. There is fear. We are living through this fear, and we're putting all of these feelings of anxiety, fear for our lives, for our loved ones, our children, into little compartments somewhere deep inside our system. And when it will all blow up, we don't know, and what will be the consequences after a peace deal will be signed. And we are confident that at some point the peace deal will be signed. It's just a matter of signing a peace deal that will be acceptable by the Ukrainian nation, and that will be acceptable for the terms of long-term defense and security guarantees.
0: You talk about peace deals, and I do want to talk about the bigger political issues, but you did also mention children. How do children cope with daily, nightly bombings, with that sort of terror? We're seeing their parents scared, perhaps.
12: It all depends on the family. It all depends on the child. I have three children. So two of my children, the oldest and the youngest, they sleep through the night, even if there are explosions outside of the window. But my middle child, she will wake up at the slightest sound of air raid, especially if explosions are happening. And she will be in tears, near hysterical and completely immobilized and paralyzed, unable to move. It has been often through the night that I would need to go to her bedroom, which she shares, by the way, with her younger sister, who's sleeping through the night, not hearing a sound. Mm. And I will need to take her to the bathroom. I will put duvets in the bathtub. And that's the only way that my middle daughter will sleep through the night. And you see, it's one family, same conditions, same house, but very different reaction from the children. Same parents with the same reactions. Yeah. It's very personal. What each person has, what attitude each person has to these attacks. But it's a fact that the children are exhausted. There's no schools. Schools have been essentially shut, practically shut, since 1st of September. For one day, kids would have gone back. For the rest of the time, most of the time through this September, most schools would be calling parents in the evening saying, you know what, we're not reopening our doors. And kindergartens the same, we're not reopening our doors tomorrow because it's just too dangerous. There's just too many attacks. The same goes for many businesses. When a business center has the news that attacks will be happening over the next couple of days, they will notify all their employers and all their residents saying that, you know, there's probably going to be an attack directed at us or at infrastructure around us. Please don't come out. Mm. So you can imagine how it affects daily life.
0: Yeah. So in that context, that need for a peace deal, for an end to the war, is incredibly apparent. And yet there's no real sign, is there, of Russia giving back, rowing back on any of its very strong maximalist demands. Does that mean that Ukraine needs to reassess what it would consider acceptable in a peace deal?
12: Well, Ukraine's acceptability for Ukraine is actually linked to Ukraine being able to feel safe, secure, and for Europe to be able to also have some kind of guarantees that this type of aggression will not spread the minute that mirror attacks stop on Russia. And unfortunately, we don't have these guarantees. Neither us nor our partners have these guarantees. There has been talk at the UNGA about Russia and Ukraine having some kind of ceasefire, energy ceasefire. Now we see in the news this morning that perhaps also a grain ceasefire, meaning that an opportunity will be given for grain export to renew along the Black Sea routes, which is extremely important, not just for Ukraine and European region, but actually for Africa, for Asia, for the global food markets to function properly. Yeah. But it's been at the level of semi-political statements, not even political hard statements from the leaders.
0: I wanted to ask you one more question, if I could. You've said in the past that Russia shouldn't be a member of the United Nations, given its aggression against Ukraine. And we hear now that the US is inviting Vladimir Putin to join the G20 summit in Miami, gathering of the biggest economies in the world. He hasn't been to one of those gatherings for a while. We don't even know if he will attend that one. But doesn't that send a rather dispiriting signal to you that President Trump is keen to engage with Russia's leader in these current conditions?
12: Well, President Zelensky said that he would be ready to speak to President Putin at the G20 summit as well. So as long as there is something to sit down and talk about, there's no point in meeting if it's going to be an exchange of hostilities. The only reason why they would sit down is to actually discuss the technicalities of how and for how long the ceasefires would last. Going back to the question of Russia at the UN, Russia has no right to be at the UN. I still stick by that assumption, which is based on legal facts. It's a very technical discussion, a very legalistic discussion that would need to happen. We would probably need some 10 minutes to cover that topic. But the fact is that when the dissolution of the Soviet Union happened, There were, out of the Soviet Union member states, there were three member states that were the founders of the UN: Ukraine, Belarus, and the Soviet Union, not Russia. So, and Russia sort of inherited the permanent seat at the UN Security Council as a political gesture, which completely contradicts the legal writings in the statutes of the UN itself.
0: Lesya Vasilenko, thank you very much indeed for joining us here in the studio, Ukrainian MP.
2: Now, China's President Xi Jinping has arrived in the United States on what's been called a historical state visit. President Trump was at the St. Andrews Air Base outside the Capitol to personally receive his guest. It's the first of its kind at the base for a foreign politician in 62 years. Now, officially, China is considered a strategic competitor, and there are serious issues to deal with, including a looming trade war, the fate of Taiwan, and the emergence of artificial intelligence. We have been talking a lot on this program about what people think about artificial intelligence and the threat it poses, the potential as well. But what about people in China? What do they make of it? Let's now speak to Kerry Allen, the BBC's China media analyst, who joins us now. Now, how much attention is being paid to AI and AI development as well as safety issues in China?
13: Well, it's definitely something that in my daily job, when I'm looking at newspapers in China, what's being broadcast on TV, you do get so much coverage on AI. And there's a real emphasis in Chinese media that China is in the world ahead of the game when it comes to this technology. The country wants to send a message that it's able to help developing countries around the world transform. So you get a lot of stories in newspapers that talk about how just within China, it's been able to bring new efficiency to lots of different sectors. It's been able to be used for environmental monitoring, for example, to detect early warning signals for natural disaster risk, for example. And also it's been able to replace administrative jobs, ones that are very much routine in different sectors, so be able to bring efficiency there. It's really being pushed in state media as something that's able to help society transform and help China transform, but also be able to provide opportunities for other countries around the world to really, grow on the international stage.
2: On the question of jobs, how concerned are people that they could lose jobs with AI becoming more and more advanced?
13: I think it's something that has been a key concern. Looking at Chinese social media platforms like Sina Weibo, for example, people have been concerned that, they could lose their jobs because of this technology. But you do get newspapers talking about how it helps create new jobs, new innovative jobs that provide opportunities to young people. And also, just within China, it provides something of a solution to China's shrinking labour market, because for many decades, China had a one-child policy. And what that means is that there's now a much smaller, younger demographic in China than there is an older one. So there needs to be technology to be able to provide support for the lack of jobs, the lack of people, really, in China. So this is something that, within China, it does help to have that technology to provide assistance as the labour market shrinks.
2: And what about surveillance from the state? Because this has been a problem even without AI. Is this a fear people express?
13: I wouldn't say it's a fear. I'd say there are bigger concerns about just the data that people provide to artificial technologies now. I mean, nowadays you've got so many apps that people are just asking questions, pumping information into. Because the technology is creeping into so many different sectors, there are concerns about what happens if there are data leaks. And you do get concerns that this could be exploited by foreign governments. So state media say, you should be particularly concerned about US hacking systems, for example. And what China really wants to send a message, particularly with this summit taking place with Trump today is that there are opportunities for the US and China to get together and to start laying down some ground rules so that if technology is exploited, that the two biggest powers in the world can, put some rules in place and to make sure that it's monitored and used safely.
2: Many thanks for that. Kerry Allen there, the BBC's China media analyst. And you've been sending us your messages on AI especially. William Indobor says that in Liberia says that I'm very happy to hear that the president of China and the United States of America are meeting, and I hope that the Chinese president will tell President Trump to stop the war in Iran. But also on AI, surely the solution to AI hacking is to ensure people, ultimately CEOs, are personally responsible for misdemeanors. They will suddenly find the means to greatly improve their ways. And Alusan Mara in Kono says the development of AI, the two most powerful countries in the world, should cooperate and work together for the benefit of mankind. Many thanks for your messages. Now, 10 minutes to the hour, it's coming up to that. Time for some sports news with Isaac Fennin.
4: Fariba Hashimi used to disguise herself as a man when she was chasing her career as a cyclist in Afghanistan. She fled the country after the Taliban returned to power in 2021. And she said she had to train and disguise out of necessity to avoid being attacked in a country where women's rights are heavily restricted. However, she won silver at the women's road race in the Asian Games on Tuesday in Japan. And here is a bit of her powerful testimony about her story.
14: Inside the country, we got a, how I say, different culture, different ideology, different mentality for the women. When they are looking the man in the street, the woman cycling, for them is something strange, something they never see. And of course, they will try to or stop you or hate you. Sometimes, most of the time, I try to, during the day when I'm going the training, I completely wear manculus, because I had inside me my dream. At the same time, I had my fear, my scare. If they hit me or they stop me, or I will come back back in my house, because sometimes happen for me. When they recognize me, they try to hit me with a stone. They try to hit me with a button. Even sometimes when they was recognizing I'm a lady, they was trying to close with the car. Like this, I'm crashing and falling down. And yeah, I don't want to say my people is bad, but we got a different mentality about women inside the country. I always think to myself, I don't want my next generation sitting in the house and crying just for to go outside. That's why I leave my country, to follow my dream outside the country and represent Afghanistan from outside. This mezal, I hope, going to be the message of hope, determination, and to decide for themselves what they want to come in the future. I don't want my next generation, how I say, crying for their dream. I hope that will be powerful message for the also for the Taliban to understand why you are ashamed of women. Why you don't want to give opportunity for the woman? Why you want to leave my next generation with the open, with the closed eyes, without any education? I hope inside my country, women, they are deciding for themselves some things. I think we spent a lot of time in the war. Sometimes it would be nice we can ask for the woman inside my country. Fight for themselves. Try to get what you want. Your voice is mattering. The people is watching you. World is watching you. You are not alone.
4: That's Fariba Hashimi there. And if you head to the BBC Sport website, there is an article previewing today's Men's Africa Cup of Nations qualifiers. The big game, Ivory Coast taking on Ghana, with Hervé Renard returning to the country in which he won an African Cup of Nations title with.
0: Isaac Fennin, thank you very much indeed. Now, while the world's leaders have been meeting at the UN General Assembly this week, campaigning by the candidates trying to become the next Secretary General of the UN continues. The Ecuadorian politician and diplomat Yvonne Baqui is the latest to enter the race. She was the first Ecuadorian woman to become ambassador to the United States, is of Lebanese origin and has substantial experience of the Middle East and its conflicts, and played a key role in negotiations that led to the 1998 Ecuador-Peru peace agreement. So when I spoke to Yvonne Bakhi, I began by asking her about joining the race a little late and what motivated her to put herself forward.
15: Well, I've been trying to get into the race before. The motivation is because of my passion for it, you know. I've been all my life working for peace. As you know, I lived in Lebanon during the war, during all the war. So my children were born under the bombs. I promised that if they're spared, my children and us, I will work all my life for peace. And that's, I've been doing it. You know, as you know, I have been negotiating different problems. The first one for me was the dream to make peace in the Middle East. But I was representing Ecuador always, in the beginning as a consul, honorary consul general of Ecuador. But then when we made peace between Ecuador and Peru, that I was part of the negotiations of that historic border dispute, the last border dispute in the hemisphere, that we signed the historic agreement in 1998, my life changed and I became ambassador to the United States. But that didn't stop me of dreaming of peace in the Middle East. So I'm here now. I think we are in the most difficult time in the history of the world, what's going on all over the world, not only in the Middle East, but everywhere. And I think the UN should play a very important role. It was created for that. And I think it was diverted to the focus of what it was created for in 1945.
0: Well, let's stick with the Middle East then. You have origins there, your own family story intimately connected then with Lebanon. And you talk about bringing peace to the Middle East. What would you as UN Secretary General be able to do that predecessors have not?
15: Bringing them together to talk. You know, the only way to create, to make peace is generating trust with those that are leading the positions. What we did in Ecuador is an example. There was, you know, I was raised in Ecuador that Peru is my enemy, that as a child, I went to school, that Peru was our enemy that took half of our land and that we haven't had peace in, you know, it was a 150-year dispute. So the moment that they got together, the two presidents, President Jamil Mahuad from Ecuador and President Fujimori from Peru, when they got together, they became friends. They were enemies, but they sat and they created distrust. And that's why peace was happening, because you have to do that. I mean, you cannot just send delegations and people and envoys and negotiators and then come back again. And the leaders, they don't want to do it because this and that. So you have to understand what each side wants. And James, every time I've been dealing with negotiations, I see both sides. They need different priorities. So you have to listen to what their priorities are. Why is it that Israel is doing? Because they need security. Why is it the Palestinian one? Because they want land. So there are different priorities. And the same happens in every war and dispute. So we forget about that. And if you don't have this trust between the leaders that they're going to be sitting together, agree to disagree, but find a solution for the people. Who is paying the price of all this? Mothers who lose their children, which is the most important part. That's why us women should be involved more in peace negotiations, because we know the importance of human being, because we carry a child, and we know the importance of protecting them from wars. I've suffered that with my children. I mean, they will never forget the bombs. The music for my children to sleep were the bombs in Lebanon for 18 years. So I think enough is enough.
0: To pick up then on your example of Ecuador and Peru and a friendship forming between the leaders, it is, though, difficult to imagine something similar between Israeli and Palestinian leaders, is it not?
15: Why? Why it's difficult?
0: That's, because of history, because of the current situation, because of children growing up with the sounds of bombs on both sides.
15: Yes, that's why we have to start putting the past at rest. If we continue having hatred and coming back again and parents teaching their children to hate the enemy and to hate and to hate, we'll never finish. That's why we need new leadership and different start in the United Nations. It was created for that after World War II to prevent problems from happening. And if they happen, like what's happening, how to find solutions? We need to get them together. They have to meet maybe in the UN. They have to meet in a place that is neutral. They are not meeting. They are sending delegations to meet. It has to be direct talk. Nothing is impossible if we have the political will first and the decision. I don't know if they have it. That's another thing. And that's why it's important to have the person that's leading the UN to try to be a mediator not a secretary general, mediator, arbitrator, neutrality, impartiality.
0: The thoughts there of Yvonne Bakhy, UN Secretary General candidate, ending this edition of Newsday. Bye-bye.
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16: 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I'm Johnny Meister. 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
1: This week on The Media Show, how did Earl Spencer's revelations about the royal family play out in the media? His book claims that King Charles sounded giddily elated when he called after Princess Diana's death. Buckingham Palace strongly disputes his account.
0: As claims and counterclaims fly, we ask royal correspondents who is winning the battle of the narratives and how they get access to palace sources.
1: And what happens when the media circus descends on a small town? The village of Piddington in the UK has drawn global attention over plans to house more than 1,000 asylum seekers nearby. We dissect how a local dispute became an international story.
0: It's all coming up on The Media Show on the BBC World Service.
2: BBC News with Moira Alderson. Australia's Prime Minister Anthony Albanese has accused OpenAI of an unacceptable delay in informing the country about its AI agent hacking a government medical website. The hack occurred 3 months ago, but Canberra was only informed recently by an email to a public inbox. OpenAI said it needed time to investigate. From Australia, Katie Watson reports.
3: This is thought to be among the first publicly reported AI-led hacks of a government website globally. According to Anthony Albanese, the OpenAI agent accessed non-sensitive information on Medicare, which is Australia's universal healthcare scheme. While the incident happened in June, OpenAI says it became aware of it last month and then informed Australia on the 10th of September. Mr. Albanese said he'd had a frank discussion with OpenAI's CEO, Sam Altman, telling him he was disappointed it took so long to tell the Australian government what had happened.
2: A US federal judge has temporarily blocked President Trump's move to ban CNN, MS Now and Politico from the White House and has ordered his administration to restore their access. The restraining order against the ban will last 14 days. With more, here's Ione Wells.
4: Donald Trump stripped these three media organisations of their White House passes last Friday after accusing them of publishing verifiable falsehoods without providing examples. The outlets said it was because the president did not like their reporting and that the ban violated the US Constitution's protections for a free press and free speech and due process protections. A lawyer for the government urged the judge not to restore the reporters' passes until after a visit by China's President Xi Jinping, citing national security concerns. Press freedom organisations called this a pretense to cover for the president lashing out at coverage he didn't like. Since the ban, no major US television network has captured Donald Trump's public events in solidarity, including live images of him greeting the Chinese president.
2: The Chinese president Xi Jinping has called for his country and the United States to be partners rather than rivals in remarks published by state media just hours after arriving in Washington for that state visit. Mr. Xi said the two countries' interests were deeply intertwined. A bilateral trade truce has been extended until January. From China, here's Stephen McDonnell.
5: There's no way Xi Jinping could leave the US without the tariff peace continuing. Both leaders will speak about the progress that they're making and the warm friendship between their countries. But there are these huge differences. For example, Donald Trump doesn't agree with Xi Jinping on the extent to which AI should be regulated. There's a disagreement over the supply of US semiconductors to China and Chinese rare earths to the US. And of course, don't forget, they're both competing for global dominance.
2: World news from the BBC. Pakistan has carried out airstrikes on multiple sites in Afghanistan that it says were used by the Taliban to launch border drone attacks. Officials said Pakistani air defences had intercepted the drones. The Taliban authorities denied launching them. A spokesman for the governor of the southern eastern Afghan province hit by the Pakistani airstrikes said there had been no casualties. The mayor of the Ukrainian capital, Kyiv, says overnight Russian ballistic missile attacks have killed two people and wounded six. Vitaly Klitschko said there was debris in several districts and people might still be trapped under rubble in one area. Meanwhile, Russian officials in two southern regions, Rostov and Krasnodar, reported damage to industrial and oil facilities caused by Ukrainian drones. Provisional results in Morocco's parliamentary election indicate a centre-right party, the PAM, has won the most seats, about a quarter of those in the chamber, with the next three parties well behind. The PAM, or Authenticity and Modernity Party, had been a junior partner in the incumbent governing

0: partner in the incumbent governing coalition. It won even though two of its senior figures were jailed in June for drug trafficking. US officials have announced the return of 36 stolen antiquities to Syria. Investigations into alleged smugglers are continuing. Some have been seized from New York's Metropolitan Museum of Art, others from private collections. Charles Haviland reports.
1: The returned items include a monumental stone funerary relief from the ancient site of Palmyra, depicting a reclining male surrounded by a woman and three children. It was removed before the World Heritage Site was largely destroyed by Islamic State. There are also looted mosaics and statues. The Syrian chargé d'affaires, Mohamed Kanatri, praised the Syrian-American cooperation that's enabled a part of Syria's history to return home. The attorney's office has already convicted nearly 20 people of crimes related to cultural properties and seeks the extradition of another seven alleged traffickers.
2: Welcome to the Media Show from the BBC World Service. This is Ros Atkins and Katie Razzle, and we'll be taking you inside the world of news and entertainment.
3: This week on the Media Show, Earl Spencer has published a controversial new book about his sister, the late Princess Diana. How have his revelations about the royal family played out in the media?
2: And in a recent twist, the broadcaster Piers Morgan is now threatening to sue over an error in the book. We'll discuss what the law says about publishers correcting mistakes.
3: Plus, how a village campaign in rural Britain became an international media story. The publication of Earl Spencer's new book about Diana, Princess of Wales, has dominated headlines in the UK and around the world.
2: It contains many controversial claims, including that King Charles, then Prince of Wales, sounded giddily elated when he spoke to Earl Spencer after Princess Diana's death. He also claimed that the King said, "We'll forget her soon enough." Well, Buckingham Palace has pushed back strongly against those allegations.
3: The book's been serialised by the Daily Mail and covered extensively across the media, with an awful lot of interested parties trying to shape how the story is told.
2: Yes, the last week has shone a spotlight on the complex relationship between the royal family, the news media and publishing. We unpicked what's happened with Robert Jobson, royal editor at the Evening Standard, and Sean Coughlan, the royal correspondent for BBC News.
4: In a way, this was like an old-fashioned, good old-fashioned tabloid slanging match. You know, having a go at the palace, then getting its own supporters back online again. Every commentator in the country was pressed into action to have an opinion for 24 hours a day. You know, everyone had something to think about it. And it was a genuinely national conversation. Who do you believe? This wonderful dichotomy. Who was telling the truth? Charles the King or Charles the brother? And I think had everything you wanted for a really good old-fashioned story.
3: And you mentioned the palace trying to get its views across. How do they do that?
4: Well, I suppose it's not very glamorous, and it'd be nicer if it was something much more elaborate, but it's mostly WhatsApp. There are very useful WhatsApp groups delivered by the palace, which they share their thoughts on those and guidance and maybe information that might be publicly available or explicitly available, but also sometimes it's wrapped up in this strange phrase, royal sources, or even a very BBC phrase, it's understood that, where we magically understand things, you know, because they've been basically given to us by someone who is in a position to be a reliable source for information.
3: I think we've got a "we understand" somewhere later in the script, actually. I might dump it now.
4: But I think that's part of it. And I think the palace was struggling a bit. They were on the back foot. They'd been slightly done over by this massive story until, perhaps from the most unexpected of sources, a torpedo was fired right through the bowels of this book by Piers Morgan. And suddenly it's gone from them being, you know, knocked around the park. Suddenly they are in control again and they can look rather solemn and say, of course, if this isn't true, then what else in the book isn't true? And perhaps we should be thinking the King is the man we listen to rather than this rather bitter brother-in-law. And so I think they've been quite fortunate that the narrative has swung around in their direction.
2: Sean, with us here in the studio, as you know, because he's sitting right next to you, is Robert Jobson, royal editor at the Evening Standard. Robert, just give us an insight into the interactions coming via WhatsApp and any other means that you would have on a week like this when there is such an enormous story playing out.
5: Well, as Sean has said, I mean, there wasn't much interaction with the palace. I thought it was a daft thing for them to issue, actually. It was a non-denial that's just G'd up the whole argument, really. I think that then we had the palace being accused of mudslinging, and then the

0: We had Spencer saying that he'd been gaslit by the king. So I think it just added to it. I don't think the king should have got really involved in it. I don't think Her Late Majesty would have got involved at all. In fact, it started with the phrase, as a as a matter of principle, we don't comment on books. And then all of a sudden, that came this thing. So, I mean, look, as for all the stuff about Pulp Fiction and all this, I mean, it's classic. This is just classic knockabout stuff because the Mao had the serialization. The others, you know, have got to try and get involved, get some sort of handle on the story. And so the easier way is to attack it. I mean, look, I wrote a book many years ago with Ken Wolfe, which was a number one bestseller, Diana's Bodyguard. And we made the decision to go with the Sunday Times. Heaven alone, the whole of Mao attacked us with everything that they've got. And they said it was going to be pulped as well. It seemed to be a very sort of draconian move, but it sold out in New York that afternoon, so I didn't mind it. Suggestions it was going to be pulped because it just added to the sales, and I'm sure this book will be selling like hotcakes.
1: And you were mentioning when you walked into the studio that you're in the book.
0: Yeah, I've only just found out. Somebody rang me. I think it might be someone from the BBC to say, have they done something wrong with you? I said, well, I better read it. Read this actual page.
1: But you still haven't seen it.
0: Page 251. But apparently,
2: I'm going to look it up for you while we're on air.
0: Apparently, Sean says it wasn't too bad. It's something I wrote when I was on the Express saying, making a comment about her security and how she was feeling.
1: We've talked about the direct lines of communication between the big media organisations and the palace, but I'm assuming that both of you have some more indirect lines of communication with staff at all levels of seniority within the royal family.
0: Sean, we never discuss our sources.
1: Well, I'm not expecting you to tell me who they are, but I'm just wondering, in a week like this, will those networks activate, if you like? Will you start hearing from people who perhaps you haven't heard from a little while?
3: I think axes will begin to be ground in various places. I mean, also, I mean, in the sense of that conversation, the biggest person who's outside of the fold is Earl Spencer himself. And, you know, he has put himself about. He's had lots of conversations, I know, with royal journalists, myself included. And he's also been out there talking to all sorts of different people. I mean, you see him now spread across the...
0: Not quite as much as Piers Morgan, though, I think.
2: We're going to come on to Piers Morgan. But what about when we get those quotes in a newspaper or on the BBC, when we're not saying we understand, when it's sort of quoted as a friend or an aide, are those people who are sanctioned by the palace to speak on their behalf, are they actually friends or are they just the press office in the palace? How does that work?
0: Well, I mean, there's a variety. I mean, a lot of people don't like anonymous sources, but unfortunately in the royal world it sort of happens. I mean, I broke the story that Charles was to marry Camilla, and that was with an anonymous source. And it led to a whole load of people saying, oh, it's this person, that person. But, you know, you have to defend your sources and you have to protect them. And I do think that sometimes there's far too many of them. I mean, I've been covering this beat for 35 years and probably can count on the hand the people that I rely as actual sources. It seems that people are doing the job about 3 minutes. We've got about 1,500 sources, and some of those are tomato sauce and HP.
2: Very good. Because you have. I mean, you've been covering the royals since the 90s, I think, Robert.
0: Yeah, I have.
2: We go. And has the relationship between the press and the palace changed over that time?
0: Dramatically.
2: How?
0: I mean, they were more government savvy. There's a lot. Things have changed, I think, in since Leveson, and even after Diana's death, where they were bringing in people, external public relations people. I remember when they first got a communications director at the palace, he turned up, said he's the new communications director. And the guy at the palace said, I didn't think there was anything wrong with their phones. And that actually is the truth. So they were slow to develop. But they have, I think they're now far more media savvy. They're understanding the system, the speed of everything. And that's the difference, the speed of reaction. But they used to just basically say, no comment or stay silent. Which was a lot easier if you thought you had the story correct. But if they're doing these denials, it becomes slightly difficult. Who do you believe?
2: And Robert, I've checked. You are indeed on page 251.
0: Oh, dear.
2: It was you being quoted, the royal correspondent of the Daily Express, talking about Diana's decision to disband her royal team of bodyguards. And you say it speaks volumes for her present state of mind. It's very sad. But that's the only bit that
0: it's
2: you're in.
0: Bad.
2: And we are in a minute going to talk about the Piers Morgan stuff. But Sean, just before we do, before the Piers Morgan detonation. Never a man to miss out on a media opportunity, if you can get one. But before that, who did you think was winning the battle of the narratives between the two Charleses?
3: I think Earl Spencer was winning. And I think he had the interview with Laura Koonsberg, and he did that sort of steely-eyed, I'm a man who tells the truth thing, which he took off, you know, carried off very well. And I think the palace were really on the back foot, and they would seem to have lost the run of it a bit. And I think public sympathy has always been with Diana, and he lent into that, that she was the victim, and people were remembering those days of 97 and that strange public mood when people were very volatile and support from the royal family seemed to be collapsing. And I think now, by that single intervention, Piers Morgan has entirely turned around the story, because it makes it look like the book is maybe a bit flakier than it seemed first off. And I imagine that it would have been very good news in the palace anyway, you know, that they suddenly could look rather morally on the high ground and say that this book is not reliable.
1: Well, Sean, let's talk about the Piers Morgan dimension to this story, because there is an error in the book which has been acknowledged. There's criticism of the publication of some images of Diana by the Daily Mirror, and this criticism is directed at Piers Morgan. But the issue here is he was an editor of the Daily Mirror at the time in question, which has been acknowledged by the publisher and by Earl Spencer. And in fact, Earl Spencer was asked about this by Lorraine Kelly on ITV.
4: Unlike some journalists who, you know, we know of, I'm very happy to acknowledge I made a small error, and I've apologised, and it will be put right in the second edition. But that's it.
2: So that was Earl Spencer making yet another apology. He had already issued a statement, but that apology, none of his apologies are enough for Piers Morgan, who is threatening legal action.
5: Yeah, fine, I accept your apology, but I'm afraid you'll be hearing from our lawyers today, and we will be laying out that we want the offending pages to be removed from this book, and if that means they pulp the first edition, so be it.
1: Well, the publisher in the middle of this is Penguin. The BBC understands that it plans to amend this one point in future editions of the book, but it seems there aren't any plans to pull the copies that have already been printed, or pulp, to use the word that Sean was mentioning from the front page of The Sun. And of course, this all raises lots of questions about how publishers address errors in books that they publish. In a news article, of course, it can be changed and a correction added at the bottom. In a podcast, if a new version is needed, it could be uploaded. With books, well, there are second editions, but when the first edition is going up into the thousands and thousands, it is not so simple.
2: Possibly the hundreds of thousands, I'd say, in this case. Well, let's bring in Mark Stevens, who's a media lawyer at Howard Kennedy. Welcome to the programme, Mark. I wonder first...
6: Hi, Katie.
2: There are, as we've acknowledged, as we've been discussing here, demands, not least by Piers Morgan, for the book to be pulped. But presumably, how do you see it? I mean, the bar to pulp a book is pretty high, isn't it?
6: Yeah, it is. I mean, counterintuitively, we as lawyers aren't only concerned whether the words are false. So, you know, I could accuse you of being a billionaire or Roz of being, you know, Adonis-like. Both of those things would be untrue.
2: Only one of them
6: would
2: lower
6: you in the estimation.
2: And it's not the billionaire.
6: Of right-thinking people. And so the case here is about what serious reputational harm did Piers Morgan suffer and the remedy you needed to repair it. And the unusual feature here is not simply that an error appeared, it's that Piers Morgan has secured extraordinarily swiftly a prominent vindication, a withdrawal by Earl Spencer and the publishers. And as a consequence of that, that's received extensive national, international coverage. And in those circumstances, how much more is needed to repair? Because the whole purpose of a libel case is for vindication, so the public know the truth. So clearly he will get some measure of damages, probably 20, maybe at a top end, about 30,000, and his legal costs. But he will also get an erratum slip, the audio book will be amended, and subsequent editions. But nobody here will think that it's proportionate to pulp a book, which, you know, really isn't about Piers Morgan. It's more about Diana and Charles.
2: But do you think, just to be clear, you think he will get an erratum slip, a correction slip in the current printed copies? Because at the moment, that doesn't seem to be that clear.
6: Yeah, I mean, I think that the question is, what do you do about the immediate harm? And the view that Penguin are taking is essentially that the libel has been swamped by Piers Morgan, in the sense that he's had far more attention to his vindication than there was to the original libel. And anyone that might now read it will already know that Piers Morgan is not correctly alleged or to have done the things that he's alleged about that Bryce Taylor photograph. So in those circumstances, he will get some measure of damages, but it's not proportionate to pulp the whole book. He is entitled to an erratum slip. The problem with erratum slips is that they often get detached from the original book. If the book's already been sold into the bookshops, it's very difficult to have it put in. And, you know, there are still further disputes between Piers Morgan and the Earl. So the Earl hasn't responded and hasn't accepted that Piers Morgan was anything other than surly, something which he, of course, vociferously denies.
2: This is The Media Show with Ros Atkins and me, Katie Razzle.
1: Thank you for joining us on the BBC World Service.
2: Now we're going to talk about the small village of Piddington in the UK. It's made headlines for its opposition to plans to house migrants in a nearby former military base.
1: The village's campaign has been reported around the world. It's even caught the attention of President Trump and Elon Musk, who've backed its cause.
2: The parish council organised a symbolic vote to leave the UK, and the campaign had this AI-generated rallying song to galvanise support.

0: our kind of war. Well, to discuss how this local dispute became an international story, we were joined by Amelia Gentleman from The Guardian and Jamie Morris, a reporter with BBC South.
1: At the start of this, I remember having a call with Tim McNally, who's the chair of Piddington Parish Council. He certainly had a plan to get this as far and wide as possible. And you can see on his X account that he was quite regularly tweeting people like Elon Musk, suggesting that at one point the Principality of Piddington could twin with Elon Musk's Starlink base in Texas and things like that. So he was very much trying to get the attention of those individuals, as you say. I think he led the campaign and the village sort of followed suit. And the other thing to remember is there is other villages around the MOD Bicester site, which aren't maybe quite as close as Piddington, but not too far. Mm-hmm. And I actually spoke to one of the chairs of another parish council last week who was quite happy to allow the Piddington campaign to sort of highlight the issue. So, you know, they've clearly done this in a way which has, you know, got it into the eyes of the media.
2: Well, Jamie, do stay with us, but I want to bring in Amelia Gentleman from The Guardian, who is in the studio with us. Hello, Amelia. You've been covering this story. When did you notice that shift that the international media and across social media, this cause for Piddington had been taken up?
3: Well, it really happened last week when the vote happened last Tuesday, and we saw immense coverage. They did it over 2 days. There was the vote on Tuesday, and then the result was announced very early on Wednesday morning. Enormous blanket coverage and a huge success, as Jamie says, for the leader of the parish council, Tim McNally.
2: But were you surprised that the foreign media were interested, and what drove that?
3: Well, I think it's been an incredibly skillful PR campaign by the parish council. Very, very savvy use of Instagram, of X. Tim McNally has been filming himself on Instagram all summer, walking through the village, really kind of curating this incredible Insta-friendly vision of a tiny English village, very sort of Richard Curtis, with red post boxes and red telephone boxes and ivy and moss and roses and kind of ramshackle fences.
2: Midsummer Murders without the murders.
3: Or Ealing comedy, or yes, or Miss Marple, very much that kind of vibe. And it's a very evocative message, which has, yeah, people have been watching it.
2: So are you saying that the traditional media, if I could put it in that term, we don't like that term, but when you went there, were you aware that the narrative was actually being created by some canny people, including Tim McNally, in the village, or do you think the media was uncovering its own sides of the story?
3: Well, I think the media has become very familiar with covering these protests of small communities who are uneasy about the housing of asylum seekers near them. And over the last few years, we've seen a lot of protests by local people against asylum hotels. This was something very different. It was very different in two ways, partly because of the PR stunt of the secession vote, the independence vote, and partly because of this kind of, as we heard, that very peculiar AI-generated song about the village. And yeah, but it's not something that's gone down totally well with all of the villagers in the same way. I mean, it's got, I suppose, there are two campaigns locally. There is this, the Village Roared campaign, but then there's a much more traditional one called Wrong Plan, Wrong Site, which is more focused on the planning and environmental concerns of the local, of on the site. So much more kind of traditional planning focused campaign. And some villagers are slightly uneasy with the message, I suppose, behind the Village Roared campaign.
2: And did you personally, what did you experience when you tried to speak to people? Were people happy to talk to you when you were there?
3: Well, I was there the day after the results were announced, when it was quieter, but I think people were beginning to get to the end of their tether with the amount of media coverage that they'd seen. Some villagers who had spoken out with unease at what the local campaign was doing, had found that they'd been subjected to a torrent of abuse online. And one of the people I spoke to had had to contact the police because she'd had death threats. So it's kind of hard to overstate how much attention there's been on this village and how positive for some people, unsettling and difficult for other people within the village.
0: Jamie from BBC South, let's just bring you in again. Just to pick up on the last question Katie asked, have you seen any hostility towards the media? We have on the media show in previous editions talked about communities where the media has descended en masse and people have not enjoyed the experience. Have you seen any hostility, particularly towards mainstream media outlets, whether it's The Guardian or the BBC?
1: From my experience, no. And I think sort of touching back on Katie's question before as well about the moment that this got so much attention, was this announcement of the referendum. And I think it was from that point when the village realised, you know, led by Tim McNally, that actually their way, that in their eyes, of getting their voices heard was to do something. And I remember them saying that they didn't want to put pressure on local police by doing protests and things. So I think on the whole, from when I've been there, you know, however many times, that people have been very welcome to talk about it because they feel that this is the only way that they're going to get their voices heard.
0: And Amelia, one of the extraordinary details that's come out is that some people in the village have put together a kind of 8-stage model where they're saying to other communities, if you've got concerns and need to raise the profile of them, this is how we did it. So some of the villages are even offering essentially media strategy advice.
3: Yeah, that's right. The parish councillor for at least one other village was in Piddington yesterday to take advice on whether or not they could model themselves on Piddington's campaign. And there's in Barnum, Suffolk, they are considering another independence vote for their village, which is also possibly going to have an asylum centre located nearby.
0: Well, that is it for this edition of The Media Show. Thanks as ever for your company. We'll see you next week.

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3: Coming up on the documentary on the BBC World Service. As Syria's new authorities seek to deliver justice for Asadira crimes, questions remain over the fate of the former president Bashar al-Assad, who now lives in Russia. We ask, can victims of his brutal reign find redress when some of the regime's most notorious figures remain beyond the reach of Syrian courts? Join us after the news.
4: BBC News with Moira Alderson. Australia's Prime Minister Anthony Albanese has accused OpenAI of an unacceptable delay in informing the country about its AI agent hacking a government medical website. The breach in June accessed publicly unavailable data, but Canberra was only notified this month. OpenAI appears to have sent an email to a public inbox which took days to be referred upwards. The firm said it had needed time to investigate. A US federal judge has temporarily blocked President Trump's move to ban three news outlets from the White House and has ordered his administration to reinstate their access. CNN, MS Now and Politico had called the ban a blatant violation of the constitutional right to a free press and alleged discrimination. China's President Xi Jinping has said his country and the US should be partners, not rivals, as he started an historic state visit to Washington. Trade, AI and US arms sales to Taiwan are likely to be high on the agenda for his discussions with President Trump. Pakistan has carried out airstrikes on multiple sites in Afghanistan that it says were used to launch border drone attacks. Officials said Pakistani air defences had intercepted the drones. The mayor of the Ukrainian capital, Kyiv, says overnight Russian ballistic missile attacks have killed two people and wounded six. Vitaly Klitschko said debris crashed down in several districts. Provisional results in Morocco's parliamentary election indicate a centre-right party, the PAM, has won the most seats, about a quarter of those in the chamber, with the next three parties well behind. The PAM, or Authenticity and Modernity Party, had been a junior partner in the incumbent governing coalition. And 36 stolen antiquities have been returned from the US to Syria. They include a monumental stone relief from the ancient site of Palmyra. BBC News.
3: August 2026, Palace of Justice, Damascus, Syria. The accused, Bashar al-Assad, not present. The charges, murder, torture, and crimes against humanity. The verdict, guilty. Sentenced to death. In Moscow, where Syria's former ruler now lives, the sentencing didn't make the news.
5: You had a kind of two-line report from state news agency TASS on the day the verdict was passed, but it even forgot to mention that Assad is based in Russia at the moment.
3: In Syria, there was jubilation outside the courtroom, but there is also concern about how justice can be delivered.
6: People are saying this is not what due process and a fair and just trial looks like, and we don't want theatre, we want the real thing.
5: They want this to be a Syrian enterprise, Syrian judges, Syrian prosecutors, Syrian defence, Syrian lawyers. because there is a lot of frustration in Syria and a lot of trauma associated with international foreign powers intervening.
3: The rebel offensive that removed Bashar al-Assad from power ushered in a new chapter for Syria, raising hopes for justice after decades of repression. But the scale and magnitude of the crimes of the former regime is staggering, and the task of investigating them enormous. In this episode, we assess the obstacles standing in the way of accountability, justice, and closure. We ask, can victims of Assad's brutal reign find redress when some of the regime's most notorious figures remain beyond the reach of Syrian courts? Welcome to the documentary from the BBC World Service. I'm Krassi Ivanova-Twig, and this is the Global Jigsaw from BBC Monitoring, where we look at the world through the lens of its media, exploring the narratives, the propaganda, and the disinformation.
7: Радіо Тегран.
8: Ми не вторгались на територію України.
9: Western countries are not the international community. That era has finished.
10: 조종 두 당 두 나라 최고령도자 동지들께서는
3: We'll attempt to squeeze Syria's last 50 years into a nutshell. Here's Tess Malinder Heron from BBC Monitoring's Middle East desk.
6: It goes back to 1970 when Bashar's father, Hafez al-Assad, seized power in a coup. And that started over 5 decades of the Assad family's brutal rule and iron fist on Syria. It was a tightly controlled police state. And when he died, it was Bashar who came to power in 2000. His rule became even more brutal than that of his father's. And when the uprising started in 2011, it quickly descended into civil war following Assad's brutal crackdown.
3: So what are the crimes that the son, Bashar al-Assad, committed?
6: The war lasted nearly 14 years, and the crimes are so numerous that it's hard to summarize in one answer. But during the civil war, the UN estimates that over 580,000 people were killed. There's 13 million Syrians who were displaced both internally and abroad.
3: The UN stopped counting the dead early in the civil war, in January 2014. Its human rights chief recently cautioned that the figures are certainly an undercount of the actual number of killings.
6: There was systemic torture in notorious detention centres, including Sidi Naya prison, which was dubbed the human slaughterhouse. According to the UN, it was over 100,000 people who either went missing or were forcibly disappeared. To this day, many people don't know what happened to their loved ones. There is also the use of barrel bombs, which led to massive destruction and indiscriminate civilian killings. And then finally, of course, the use of chemical weapons, which was widely documented during the war. There was the use of sarin gas in Ghouta in 2013, where the US estimated that 1,400 people were killed, most of whom were civilians.
11: Scenes of horror in the rebel-held suburbs of Damascus. Scores of videos show something terrible has happened here. Experts have told the BBC that these appear to be symptoms of poisoning by chemical agents. There's almost no blood, but many are dead or dying.
6: And then in 2018, there was the attack on Douma. And interestingly, the Organization for the Prohibition of Chemical Weapons had to wait 2 days in Damascus before it was allowed to enter the crime scene.
3: Bashar al-Assad has always denied responsibility for these attacks.
12: We don't have any chemical weapons. Even if we have them, we wouldn't use them. And we had never used our chemical arsenal in our history.
6: There was also mass graves and instances of the regime moving bodies to try and cover up atrocities.
3: Then in December 2024, a major rebel offensive put an end to Assad's rule. Feras Kelani, a senior BBC reporter, himself from Syria, remembers every minute of it.
13: At maybe 2 or 3 a.m. on the 8th of December, all Arabic news channels were reporting that there's something happening. We saw pictures for soldiers removing their anti-military suits, throwing their weapons. I crossed the Lebanese border a few hours after he fled to Moscow. We couldn't believe that this moment will happen at any time. Seeing thousands of people celebrating in Damascus Umayyad Square, shooting thousands and thousands of bullets to the air celebrating.
3: It was a stunning development. Ahmed al-Shara, a man with a US bounty on his head over his jihadist past, became president. Assad and many of his generals vanished. Discovering their whereabouts takes painstaking open-source investigative work. Claire Denning from our Russia team has been following the trail.
5: Bashar al-Assad fled to Russia on the 8th of December.
3: Russian Foreign Minister Sergei Lavrov later confirmed Assad had been offered asylum purely on humanitarian grounds.
14: Исключительно гуманитарным соображением. Такая возможность ему была предоставлена.
13: On the 8th of December and after, the majority of the most important fled with Assad. They kept flying from the Russian base in Latakia to Russia. But others managed to cross illegally to Lebanon, and we believe that there's still very big names of them there. A lot of the wealthy people move to the UAE, and we saw pictures even for Bashar Assad's kids celebrating in the UAE.
5: The New York Times did a lot of work investigating where Assad's clan and kind of associates had gone. For one Assad official, they found that his wife had opened a Duolingo account in Russia, and they managed to track down someone. We also had a BBC investigation that was able to track down the head of the intelligence service under Assad, Hossam Luka, in Russia by scouring the abandoned properties of Syrian officials.
3: What can you glean from those digital breadcrumbs you find about what kind of life does the Assad clan enjoy in Russia?
5: Assad family members appear to be living a life of absolute luxury and impunity. In the Moscow City luxury ultra-modern skyscraper complex. And his brother was seen in the same complex. The Russian ambassador to Iraq, he did an interview with a Kurdish-Iraqi outlet called Rudawe. He talked about the fact that Assad had been banned from all public and political activity by the Kremlin. So it seems that his stay is kind of conditional on his silence.
3: It seems like the Assads have more than enough cash to maintain an ostentatious lifestyle, as independent journalists in Moscow have been finding out.
5: There's a Russian investigative outlet called the Dossier Center, and they released a report in which they said that the Assad clan had acquired about $47 million worth of properties in Moscow alone.
15: 19 квартир в комплексе Москва-Сити.
5: But Assad's wealth, according to a US intelligence report, it's estimated at $1 to $2 billion. You have 90% of the Syrian population living in poverty on around $2 a day. It really puts into perspective the level of impunity, the amount of resentment there must be towards this family.
3: How did Syrians feel when the regime was overthrown?
6: It was a real mix of elation, jubilation, relief, and also just sheer disbelief. And some of the most moving scenes were of rebels freeing inmates from Sayed Nayyad. You had people entering the prison just looking for any trace of their loved ones.
13: The second day after the fall of Assad, I visited Sayed Nayyad. We have to stop the car about 2 kilometers away from the prison because of the people heading there walking. And you can see just the heads of people, thousands of them, they're trying to enter the compound to find their beloved. Tens of thousands of people who disappeared, they couldn't find them.
3: The fall of the Assad dynasty brought hope for many, but also existential worries for others.
6: Among some, especially minorities and the Alawite minority to which the Assad family belongs, there was also a lot of fear and uncertainty of any reprisal attacks. The group that took power, HTS, is a jihadist rebel group that has links to Al-Qaeda. There was also some apprehension about what life would look like for these minorities under rebel groups. And there have been instances of mass killings since then, notably in March 2025 of the Alawite civilians.
3: Last March, 1,400 Alawites were killed, according to Human Rights Watch.
13: An attack happened by the Assad's remnants, if you like, they call it this way in Syria. They killed almost 400 of the new security forces, and the retaliation was really bad.
3: A few months later, Druze areas became the focal point of violence under the gaze of the new administration.
16: Outside the main hospital in Soweda city, the body bags looked to be clear evidence of a mass killing. Rotting in the baking sun for almost a week, the morgue, though, is full.
13: The government went there to take control of the province, and then the government troops retreated, and then they allowed the Sunni tribes to attack. They killed almost 2,000 Druze people. We saw it firsthand. There was a lot of jihadists, thousands of the tribes.
3: You are listening to the Global Jigsaw from BBC Monitoring. The new authorities seem they are committed to delivering justice for Assad-era crimes as a means of bolstering their good guy credentials and earning legitimacy.
6: A lot of their rule is built on just denouncing Assad and promising to deliver justice and accountability. They've created a commission for transitional justice, which is focused on exposing Assad's crimes and pursuing those responsible. And then there's the National Commission for Missing Persons. Some people estimate that it's 180,000 people who disappeared. It's building a national database to find out what happened. And that's going to be a massive task because, according to Syrian officials, there's more than 60 mass graves across the country. And it could take years to just exhume the remains and identify who was killed there. And then finally, these trials that we're seeing right now are just the first step in transitional justice. Some Syrian human rights activists have said all groups who committed abuses during the war should face prosecution for human rights abuses, and that includes HTS, Sharaa's group.
3: What is standing in the way of prosecuting the perpetrators for these crimes? What are the biggest difficulties in the process?
6: There's many who fled to Lebanon, many in Moscow, and officials just roaming freely in Syria. And then there's also the legislation itself, the domestic penal law, which hasn't actually codified war crimes. Syrian authorities have argued that it could take a couple of years to pass through new legislation on war crimes. Many Syrians are also saying that it's almost insulting to the victims that these war criminals cannot be convicted of war crimes and crimes against humanity. Some even said that these trials have been kind of theatre to distract from other Assad-linked officials and businessmen who are quietly being reintegrated into the Syrian state.
3: Who are the people who are involved in the legal process?
6: The judge himself, Fakhr al-Din al-Aryan, was actually a judge serving in the Assad regime, and he publicly defected in 2013, which led to him being sentenced to death by the Assad authorities in absentia. He then served in the rebel enclave in Idlib. And then one of the prosecutors in the case, Noha al-Masri, her brother was actually killed in the crackdown on protesters in Deraa in 2011.
3: Tell us about the other people who have been sentenced.
6: Of course, there's Bashar himself, but there's also his brother, Maher al-Assad, accused of being implicated in torture cases and of profiting from the multi-billion Captagon drug trade. And then there's Atif Najib standing trial in person. I think seeing him in the prison stripes is very symbolic. He cracked down on protests in Deraa in 2011. Which is widely viewed as the kind of cradle of the Syrian uprising. He's said to have overseen the arrest of schoolboys who had graffitied anti-Assad slogans. And when the parents of these boys went to Najib himself, begged for mercy and asked for him to release their sons, he told them to forget about them and to go home and make new ones. just to see him in that courtroom is very important to many Syrians who have personally suffered from his role in the civil war.
3: And I'm sure many Syrians would like to see Bashar himself wearing a stripy outfit, but he's in a different country. So the death sentence in absentia, how does that affect the extradition process? Moscow wouldn't give him up, would they?
5: I've been speaking with Roger Lou Phillips, who is the legal director of the Syrian Justice and Accountability Center. And his take is that the capital punishment as a sentence does impact the likelihood of extradition. In the European Convention of Human Rights, there's actually a ban on extraditing people to countries where they face the death penalty. Russia is no longer a party to the European Convention of Human Rights. When it comes to extradition, I think is quite unlikely. This is a political subject for Russia. Russia has a long relationship with Assad and for many years has been supporting his rule militarily and politically. It also has really critical strategic bases in Syria, so in Tartus and Humeymim Air Base. Russia will do, I think, everything it can to maintain access to those bases, and that involves getting along with the new authorities, but it seems like it's short of returning criminals. If Putin were to extradite Assad, what would it say to other leaders? It would suggest that they're going to be betrayed. So I think from a reputational perspective, Putin has every reason to try to prevent any kind of extradition.
3: How is all of this reflected in the media in Syria, Tess? The trials, but also all the other issues and Moscow's cooperation or lack of cooperation when it comes to extraditing Assad.
6: They've placed a lot more emphasis on the trials themselves and really portraying it as a victory for the Syrian people. Shara has also taken a pragmatic approach to Russia and meeting Putin and striking this deal on the future of the Russian bases. I think they've also been a bit careful about how much they want to condemn Russia in not returning Assad. And state media have also published a lot of videos of the arrests of Assad-era officials and officers, their prison stripes, videos of them blindfolded as well, which has gone repeatedly viral on social media because I think they know that those visuals are so powerful and symbolic for many people. But it's also drawn some criticism. People are saying this is not what due process and a fair and just trial looks like, and we don't want theatre, we want the real thing.
3: And what about media in Russia? Is it at all talking about the justice in Syria?
5: Russian state TV have been virtually silent on the verdict. You had a kind of two-line report from state news agency TASS on the day the verdict was passed, but it even forgot to mention that Assad is based in Russia at the moment.
3: And Tess, what do people inside Syria make of these trials?
6: I think for many, it's something that they never imagined they would see, even though Assad isn't present there, but it's for the first time breaking the cycle of impunity. It feels incredibly important to see this happening. And for those who are there in person, it's even more meaningful. We've had videos of people celebrating outside the courthouse in Damascus, holding up pictures of relatives who've been killed or disappeared during the war, and people crying after the death sentence was issued. But there's also frustrations.
13: For the Syrians, it's very slow. I know from officials in Syria that they have thousands of prisoners accused of committing atrocities against Syrians. There are a bunch of them are very seniors, but the majority are not. They are normal soldiers or security forces. People are asking why, until now, we don't see them on trials.
6: In June, there were protests across the country, people calling for greater accountability. I think there's a real sense of urgency that these people need to get justice imminently.
13: Syrians more or less trust that the government is, and Ahmed Sharia, he is serious in getting them to justice. But this is not the whole story because we know that there are other atrocities committed over the last 2 years against the Alawites and against the Druze.
3: So these kind of frustrations and concerns that people in Syria feel about the process, do you see them reflected in observations from experts?
5: Yeah, these concerns are definitely echoed by international legal and rights groups. The fact that proceedings and investigations were being rushed, and also that not only the international laws around crimes against humanity and war crimes not embedded in the Syrian domestic legal system, but also the judges presiding over these trials don't actually have the technical expertise to prosecute those specific crimes. That could also be a violation of a very fundamental aspect of law. The new authorities in Syria, they've drafted a transitional justice law. They want this to be a Syrian enterprise, Syrian judges, Syrian prosecutors, Syrian defense, Syrian lawyers, because there is a lot of trauma associated with international foreign powers intervening in the country, and also a lot of distrust of the UN.
3: You are listening to the Global Jigsaw from BBC Monitoring. Russia granted asylum to a whole group of Syrians. We spoke about Bashar al-Assad and his family. Who are the other Syrians in Russia?
5: In 2025, there was 38 people who got refugee status and over 1,700 people who got temporary asylum. These were kind of unprecedented numbers if you look back to Russia's asylum acceptance rate throughout the Syrian civil war, which was extremely low. What local media and investigative outlets have reported is that most of these people who got refugee status were high-ranking senior officials who managed to strike a deal with the Russian government. And then the people who got temporary asylum, many of them were maybe working on the air bases with Russian forces. Many of them speak Russian, but some of them also may have been fleeing some of the violence that was happening in the Alawite heartland. It is a bit of a mix, and that is also reflected in how they've been treated since they arrived. You have, on the one hand, these extreme luxury apartments in which senior Assad officials and Assad's family are residing in. But on the other hand, you have people housed in temporary accommodation. A local outlet in Omsk that reported on the Syrian general who was living in a very, very small rural area of Russia. He was showing the reporters around his house where he had a potato patch and was growing roses and was talking about how he was just going to try to integrate into Russian society and kind of be a regular guy there.
3: The lives of these regime loyalists abroad are still more comfortable compared to most people back in Syria.
6: There's a lot of frustration and anger about all these officials having fled. But I think that a lot of people are also just preoccupied, still grappling with the consequences of the war and trying to rebuild their homes. It's a mammoth task of rebuilding the whole country. And there's also among some fears that we might be seeing the same Assad-era tactics re-emerging. To the Syrian Observatory for Human Rights, which is a war monitor, has documented dozens of cases since Assad fell of people dying from mistreatment or torture while in detention under the new authorities.
5: Of course, it's really concerning, but I think it is also important to note that these criminal trials and this transitional justice process has attracted criticism, and that criticism has been expressed vocally by Syrians. They've been protesting, and that reality was unthinkable under Assad. We wouldn't want to be naive about the situation, but it is a change happening, and I guess there is unprecedented justice process going ahead. There's never ever been in history people who were responsible for chemical weapons being used being put on trial and held to account for violating international law. I think there are things that we can hold on to despite the messiness and the complications of the current situation.
3: Delivering justice promptly would be an almost impossible job for the most seasoned politicians. And Ahmed al-Shara is still a newcomer.
13: A country like Syria, full of ethnicities, different sects and religions. There's a lot of Christians, there's Druze, Alawites, Ismailis, Kurds, Arabs. You can't control it. And he's trying, but it's not an easy job. You know, the country for 14 years, it was separate islands everywhere. So the country is shattered. It needs a lot of time. The country is still very weak and the future is not clear.
3: Achieving justice for crimes of this scale could take many years, if not decades. Examples from the past, whether in Cambodia, the former Yugoslavia, Rwanda or Guatemala, suggest that for millions of Syrians, there might be a long wait ahead. This is the documentary from the BBC World Service. Thank you from the Global Jigsaw podcast team, Krista Shattery and me, Grace Ivanova-Twig.
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0: BBC World Service. It's 8 o'clock GMT. This is Oliver Conway with the newsroom. Australia condemns OpenAI for the delay in admitting that a rogue AI agent had hacked into a government website.
1: I spoke with the CEO of OpenAI, Sam Altman, to express Australia's extreme concern about this incident. It took the company way too long to inform the government.
0: A US judge orders the Trump administration to restore White House access to three news outlets. So what to make of it all?
2: The administration did not give a clear reason for why the ban was instituted. It largely was off the basis of Donald Trump being very angry with these organizations.
0: Also today, as he begins a state visit to Washington, Xi Jinping says China and the US should be partners, not rivals. Plus, the Afghan cyclist who had to disguise herself as a man to train wins a silver medal. First, our top stories.
3: BBC News with Moira Alderson. Australia has launched an urgent review after an AI agent belonging to OpenAI hacked a government healthcare portal. The government has set up a task force to examine what happened and whether laws were broken. Our business reporter Ijoma Ndukwe says this compounds anxieties about the safety of artificial intelligence.
4: Australia is among 22 countries that signed this joint statement earlier this month, that because they're calling for some sort of global guardrails for the development of AI. And so this incident adds to a spate of breaches in which AI companies, not just OpenAI, but Anthropic, Meta, even Google, has broken into other systems without human knowledge.
3: A federal judge has ordered President Trump to restore White House access for journalists from CNN, MS Now and Politico. He said the ban was likely unconstitutional. Here's our global affairs reporter, Sasha Schlichter.
5: This is a major setback for President Trump in one of his biggest battles with the media. U.S. District Judge Tim Kelly ordered the administration to immediately return the outlet's passes and blocked officials from enforcing the ban for 14 days. He rejected the administration's assertion that the ban was motivated by national security concerns, adding that Mr. Trump himself has stated the ban was due to alleged lack of truthfulness and negativity of their reporting. Earlier, Judge Kelly said legal precedents made it clear that journalists were entitled to due process before their White House press passes could be revoked.
3: The Chinese President Xi Jinping has called for his country and the United States to be partners rather than rivals in remarks published just hours after his arrival in Washington for a landmark state visit. Mr. Xi said the two countries' interests were deeply intertwined and they should enjoy cooperation. It's been announced a bilateral trade truce has been extended till January. Here's Stephen McDonnell.
6: There's no way Xi Jinping could leave the US without the tariff peace continuing. Both leaders will speak about the progress that they're making and the warm friendship between their countries. But there are these huge differences. For example, Donald Trump doesn't agree with Xi Jinping on the extent to which AI should be regulated. There's a disagreement over the supply of US semiconductors to China and Chinese rare earths to the US. And of course, don't forget, they're both competing for global dominance.
3: The second in command of Tigray rebels in Ethiopia says they're in a state of full-blown war with the federal government. Emmanuel Assefa told the French news agency his forces were fighting alongside local armed groups in the neighbouring regions of Far and Anhara. On Wednesday, TPLF forces seized three airports in Tigray and engaged in clashes with federal troops. BBC News. The mayor of the Ukrainian capital, Kyiv, says overnight Russian ballistic missile attacks have killed two people and wounded six. Vitaly Klitschko said debris crashed down in several districts and that in one area people might be trapped under rubble. The southern port city of Odessa also came under fire. Venezuela's interim president, Delcy Rodriguez, has told the United Nations General Assembly there will be elections in the South American country as part of a transition to full democracy. Ms. Rodriguez did not set out a timetable for the vote and said Venezuela's recovery would take time.
7: Venezuela garantizará condiciones reales de participación.
8: Venezuela will guarantee real conditions of participation for all political forces in the country. Democracy is not measured by the existence of elections. Democracy is measured by the quality of the competition that precedes those elections. An election must be a solution, not a generator of irreconcilable conflicts. I want to make this very clear at the General Assembly. There will be elections in Venezuela. And in that direction, we have started a political dialogue with sectors of the opposition that will lead to a process on equal terms for all.
3: Provisional results in Morocco's parliamentary election indicate a centre-right party, the PAM, has won the most seats, about a quarter of those in the chamber, with the next three parties well behind. The PAM, or Authenticity and Modernity Party, had been a junior partner in the incumbent governing coalition and won, even though two of its senior figures were jailed in June for drug trafficking. A teenage rock singer and guitarist from Thailand has won this year's America's Got Talent competition.

0: Thailand has won this year's America's Got Talent competition, taking home the $1 million prize. 16-year-old Nene Royal, whose real name is Ratinkan Amloy, captivated judges and online voters with her blistering guitar solos and rock vocals. Her success sparked celebrations back in Thailand. BBC News.
1: Thank you. You're listening to The Newsroom from the BBC World Service with Oliver Conway. In the past few months, there have been more than a dozen cases of artificial intelligence going rogue and getting into the computer systems of other companies. Now comes news of what seems to be the first incident of AI hacking into a government website, and one that was outside the United States. Australia said an OpenAI agent had breached its national health data portal in June. The Australian Prime Minister, Anthony Albanese, who was in New York for the UN General Assembly, said he was very unhappy with the US tech giant.
2: I spoke with the CEO of OpenAI, Sam Altman, to express Australia's extreme concern about this incident. And I also expressed my disappointment that it took the company way too long to inform the government what had occurred and the nature of the way that that notification occurred as well. Was unacceptable.
1: Our Australia correspondent Katie Watson told me more from Sydney.
3: So this AI agent breached a healthcare data portal. So Medicare is the universal healthcare system here in Australia, and it basically hacked into a portal with lots of data, numbers, statistics. So it wasn't sensitive data, it wasn't personal data. This was about numbers. And in fact, the Deputy Prime Minister, Richard Miles, spoke earlier and said that this was relatively minor in terms of a breach. But of course, that doesn't make it not serious. It was still a big concern, especially with the growing capabilities of AI, what that could mean, you know, for the future. So they've set up a task force, and that's going to involve cyber security agencies, AI agencies. They're going to look into exactly what happened. And we know it happened in June. In fact, OpenAI said that this is called a misaligned model activity. Effectively, you know, instructions sent to the AI agent to get some data meant that they also did some activities that they didn't intend to happen. That's how OpenAI explained it. So that happened in June. OpenAI became aware of the problem in August. And then it was in September, the 10th of September, that they sent an email to Services Australia, which basically looks after the kind of portal. And it was an email that's often used for academics, researchers, to alert authorities about vulnerabilities in the system, which is what they did. But of course, the Australian government has been pretty cross about the fact that they didn't kind of escalate this and talk to the government at a quicker rate.
1: Yeah, it's pretty extraordinary, given the sensitivity of this issue, that there wasn't contact at a higher level much earlier.
3: Yeah, I think that's what, I mean, OpenAI said that it was about kind of, they had to investigate what was going on. And they kind of came to this because they were doing some investigations into this misaligned model activity. So it was one of the instances that came up. In fact, I was talking to an expert earlier today who said that he'd been speaking to lots of people today since this news broke. And the impression he got was that actually Australia wasn't the only government entity to be targeted, that there may have been other governments in this as well. But Australia is the only country that's actually spoken out about this.
1: And it all adds to fears about AI. But will there be any international action on getting some regulation on this?
3: Well, it's quite interesting because, you see, Australia knew about this last week. And obviously, Albanese is now talking about it this week. And certainly, I don't think it's a coincidence that he's talking about this with a whole bunch of global leaders in New York right now, especially as we've had Donald Trump playing down the threats of AI. I think Australia's been quite proud in being a world leader when it comes to standing up to big tech. So obviously, it's got the world first social media ban for under 16s. It's announced what it calls the world's strongest controls on algorithms. And now, of course, it's a world first AI kind of rogue breach. And that's something that I think Australia is perhaps positioning itself to stand up to big tech and show that it means that it's serious when it comes to digital safety, digital security. So it's quite an interesting kind of time why Australia is talking about it now. But it's certainly got the headlines, as we can see. We've been talking about it all day.
1: Katie Watson in Australia, and we'll hear about possible discussions on AI regulation in a moment. But first, a judge in

0: The US has ordered the Trump administration to immediately restore White House access to journalists from CNN, MS Now, and Politico, saying the president's ban on them was likely to be unconstitutional. The three media organizations launched a legal challenge when their reporters had their White House passes confiscated. The White House is yet to comment and may take further legal action. But Scott Lucas, professor of US and international politics at University College Dublin, gave us his assessment.
1: Fundamental in the ruling is that the three organizations were not notified of their right to appeal the ban until yesterday, which is days, of course, after it was suddenly ordered by the Trump administration. And under the provisions of the arrangement between the White House and the press, which is if your passes are to be revoked, there has to be a clear reason stated. There also has to be a clear ability for you to be able to appeal that decision. Arguments made in court said that the administration, in fact, did not give a clear reason for why the ban was instituted. It largely was off the basis of Donald Trump being very angry with these organizations, and that that reason was only given yesterday, that the three organizations had endangered U.S. national security. The only evidence provided by the administration in support of that was a story from CNN months ago about a bunker being constructed under the East Wing, under this, you know, destruction of the White House. But Donald Trump had openly said, in fact, that a bunker is being constructed under the East Wing. The judge's ruling is only a 14-day pause in the ban. He's effectively given the administration time to put together a case as to why that ban should be implemented. So in other words, this is a case which has not been decided. It's actually in process. That said, I think you're going to see, if the administration continues to insist on this ban, arguments that go beyond, let's say, the process that we're talking about and about the principle, which is, of course, that First Amendment right to a free press. Then you have a decision for the other media outlets. This includes Trump-friendly outlets like Fox, who joined effectively that ban on coverage of the president inside the White House. Now that this decision has been made, do they say, oh, everything's okay then, they go back to covering Trump? Or do they put some pressure on the White House by saying, no, we don't think this ban was right in the first place, so we're going to continue to restrict coverage that we give to you?
0: Scott Lucas there from University College Dublin. Well, as I was saying, AI is one of the main areas of competition between the US and China, and it's likely to form part of discussions when the Chinese president visits the White House later today. Xi Jinping arrived in the US yesterday, where, unusually, he was greeted in person by Donald Trump. The trip is set to be full of pomp and pageantry, including lavish dinners, private tours and negotiations. We can talk now to our Beijing correspondent, Stephen McDonnell. First of all, what is likely to be the main points on the agenda when they meet to discuss things?
2: Well, it's funny that you mentioned AI, and certainly given that we've heard this story coming out of Australia of an AI hack on a government agency there, it's possibly even more important. We've just had an announcement from the Commerce Ministry here that trade and economic teams from China and the US have for the first time had a big dialogue on artificial intelligence. Now, these groups, they're meeting in the lead up to the Trump-Xi summit. And so we're getting some reports about what's already been discussed. And the implication, of course, is that Donald Trump and Xi Jinping will speak about this. And I'll give you a bit of a flavour. This is from He Yadong, who is spokesperson for the Ministry of Commerce here. So he said that these economic and trade teams had discussed artificial intelligence in a candid, in-depth and constructive way. And what's more, he said that the Chinese side moving forward would maintain close communication with the US regarding this in terms of their follow-up work. Now, people who've been following this story will know that there is a proposal apparently coming from the Chinese side to set up a kind of Cold War-style hotline between Washington and Beijing should there be some sort of an AI crisis, an AI meltdown. And, you know, this was used at times when, you know, there was concern about an accidental nuclear war. And this is how worried people are about AI, certainly in the Chinese government. Now, up until now, Donald Trump has resisted the idea of government regulation, more increased government regulation on AI, because

0: He wants the US to take off and be the world leader on this, and thinks that by somehow regulating AI, you might hamper this advantage. But pressure is going to come to bear on the US government to do more to regulate AI, given the types of things like this hack we've just heard of in Australia. And in terms of this suggestion from China, why not set up a hotline? I mean, I don't think that's going to hurt your AI companies that much, and provide a special emergency direct way of communicating should something go wrong.
1: Now, rivalry between the US and China has been building for some time. Who has the upper hand at the moment? It was unusual that the president went to meet Xi Jinping in person.
0: Well, that's a very good question, and I think it depends what you're talking about. In some areas, China's doing better, and in some areas, the US is doing better. Certainly, the body language between Donald Trump and Xi Jinping is interesting. Donald Trump behaves very differently when he's with Xi Jinping than he does with other world leaders, touching him on the back and trying to impress him. So, it is a very interesting rivalry between these global powers as they try and reach dominance in all sorts of areas. And that's part of the problem when it comes to negotiating everything from the supply of rare earths to computer chips to cooperation on the environment, electric vehicles, you name it.
1: Stephen McDonnell in Beijing. Thank you. You're listening to The Newsroom from the BBC World Service. Two people have been killed in Ukraine by Russian missile strikes on the capital, Kyiv. President Zelensky, who's in New York, said the attacks happened when he was meeting members of the US Congress. With the latest, here's our correspondent Paul Adams in Kyiv.
2: It was a pretty grim night, actually. Probably something in the region of 20 huge explosions in the early hours that kind of reverberated right across the city. Right now, the city is still under alert, but under a lesser form of alert, which suggests that there is a real danger of not ballistic missiles, but the drones, which often now are fired at the city throughout the day. In fact, yesterday we had something like 8 or 9 hours of alerts in which drones were detected or suspected around the city. And I think after a night of ballistic missile attack, it is now giving way to yet another day of drone threats. So that is currently the kind of reality of life in Kyiv. And I was only here 6 or 7 weeks ago, and at that point, we knew about these jet-powered drones, but they were not being used in anything like the numbers that we're seeing now. Yesterday, as we went around the city, we actually found the debris of one of those jet-powered drones lying in the shattered forecourt of a petrol station. And these drones, they fly higher, they fly faster, they are harder to shoot down, and Russia is using them in wave after wave after wave. It is clearly an attempt to keep the city on edge, to make people worried and fearful, even at something as basic as going to your local petrol station. And that is why a number of people in Kyiv are beginning to think that they may have to leave the city as winter approaches. It is starting to get cold and unpleasant. They can feel winter just around the corner. They remember just how grim it was last year, and that was at a time when the main threat was from ballistic missiles rather than these new drones. But with the combination of missiles and drones and winter, some people are thinking we can't go through that again. And that, frankly, appears to be part of the Kremlin's calculation here.
1: Paul Adams in Kyiv. Is Ethiopia on the brink of returning to the devastating civil war that ended 4 years ago? Fighting has broken out once again in the Tigray region between Ethiopian government troops and the party that controls Tigray. Now, one of the leaders of the Tigrayan rebels says they are in a state of full-blown war with the federal government. Our correspondent, Kalkitan Yibeltal, who covered that civil war for us, joins us now. What should we make of those comments from one of the Tigrayan rebels that they're at war?
3: That's what has been, feared by many as these tensions were brewing up for the past few weeks. And it seems that now that we are returning to that large-scale conflict, because recently we have seen, these small-scale skirmishes in different areas. But now it seems that we are entering, or where Ethiopia is sliding into a large-scale civil war, and that's going to be a very bad news, not only for people in Tigray and people in northern Ethiopia, but for the wider region as well, for the wider Horn of Africa region as well, because it definitely is going to have a destabilizing effect.
1: That was a devastating

0: devastating war that ended in 2022. Why might it now return? What's the background to all this?
1: Yes, that's one of the deadliest conflicts anywhere in the world that we've seen this century, because some estimates put the number of people who have been killed in the 2 years in the region of 600,000. And that's not without mentioning the hundreds of thousands of people that have been displaced and the infrastructure damage. But after 2 years, there was a peace deal that was signed in South Africa between the TPLF, the main actor in Tigray, and the central government, which effectively silenced the guns and some of the basic services were returned. But it didn't resolve some of the underlying issues. One of these issues was these many displaced people that still are living in makeshift camps. They have not been returned to their homes. And the other is there are so many, you know, disputed areas claimed by different regions, and that has not been resolved as well. So both the central government and the Tigrayan forces have been accusing each other of not respecting that peace deal and breaching that peace deal. And it seems that that is now, leading to this all-out explosion, this explosion of all-out civil war.
0: Kalkadan, many thanks indeed, Kalkadan Yabeltal, who was our correspondent in Ethiopia for many years. A female cyclist from Afghanistan who had to disguise herself as a man to train has made history for her country by winning a silver medal at the Asian Games. Fariba Hashimi earned her medal in the women's road race near Nagoya in Japan on Tuesday. I heard more from our sports presenter, Isaac Fannin.
2: It's a really incredible story. So she's 23 years old, Fariba. She's been cycling since she was 15 years old in the Faryab province, which is in the north of Afghanistan on the border with Turkmenistan. And we've spoken at great lengths on the BBC about the difficulties facing many women in Afghanistan, the repression of their rights there, especially since the Taliban took power back in 2021. And she was actually forced to leave her home back then when the Taliban returned to power, and she told us about the challenges she faced as a woman before the Taliban took over cycling in Afghanistan.
3: Women cycling for them is something strange, something they never see. And of course, they will try to stop you or hit you. Most of the time, I try to completely wear manacles because I had inside me my dream. And at the same time, when they recognize me, they try to hit me with a stone, try to hit me with the button. I mean, sometimes when they was recognizing I'm a lady, they was trying to close with the car, like this, I'm crashing and falling down.
2: You can hear there a really, really difficult story for her, but she absolutely loves cycling. And I think the victory, winning this silver medal, she wants to use it as a symbol for Afghanistan women. She wants it to be an opportunity for women to be able to see in her own country that they can aspire to a lot more. She actually got into cycling because her older sister, Yildiz, was a cyclist in her country. They both actually competed at the Paris Olympics together, and the plan for them is to have more success and to compete at the 2028 Olympics in Los Angeles.
0: Now, of course, Afghanistan at the moment suffering lots of economic difficulties, not to mention all the years of conflict. But how successful in general are Afghan athletes?
2: For men, it's, I think, a lot easier to play and take part in sport. A few years ago, we saw at the Cricket World Cup, the Afghanistan men's team get into the semi-final there. That was a really, really big moment for that team to reach a semi-final. But for women, a lot of repression, you know, especially since the Taliban came back to power in 2021. We saw a number of the women's football team in Afghanistan actually flee the country and take refuge in other countries. And I suppose for people like Fariba Hashimi, she'll be hoping that winning this silver medal will give the women in Afghanistan a bit of hope that they can aspire potentially to do like she has done and achieve their dreams.
0: Our sports presenter, Isaac Fannin. Now, jazz may have its roots in America, but in Poland, the music genre holds a deep significance after it became a symbol of resistance against first the Nazi occupation and then Stalinist authorities who suppressed it as a symbol of Western imperialism. The bands led to artists practicing underground and the genre flourished. With the London Polish Jazz Festival now underway, our correspondent Phoebe Hobson went to meet a veteran jazz singer and a young band using jazz to keep Polish history alive.
4: At the age of four, Ursula started playing the accordion.
5: I was very popular in our small town. I was already a big star.
4: Like many people growing up at this time in Poland, Ursula was glued to the radio and Willis Conover's Jazz Hour on The Voice of America. Jazz didn't die under communist rule, but it was pushed underground.
5: When I was about 14, 15, I've heard for the first time jazz over the radio from Washington, D.C., Willis Conover bombarding fans from behind the Iron Curtain, and he was playing the most beautiful music in the world.
4: Ursula's career as a scat singer soared when she left Poland with her former husband, Michal Urbaniak. At one point, they collaborated with Miles Davis, and Ursula's song Papaya, released in 1976, became a hit. People were surprised by Poland, a nation far away from the birthplace of jazz, that could make such a mark on the scene.
5: A lot of times they were asking us, how come you sound so unique, you know? And I said, we sound unique because we are from another country, you know, another history. But we also love jazz. We understand this music.
4: Now in her 80s and still touring and organising music festivals, Ursula's message is that our best years in life can come later.
5: The best year is from 50 to 100. I know what I'm talking about. Because when you are 50, you have menopause, but this menopause makes you open for another world.
4: Younger musicians in Poland aren't old enough to remember the jazz ban, otherwise known as the catacomb jazz era. They can express themselves with much more freedom.
6: I felt like I was in the right place, in the right time.
4: Marek Pedziewak is a member of EABS, a leading band on the Polish scene, who are also playing at the London Polish Jazz Festival.
6: There are new generations. The jazz scene in Poland is getting bigger and bigger, and my heart beats happily because of that.
4: Their second album, Slavic Spirit, is inspired by pre-Christian Polish folklore and traditional Polish music.
6: It was getting deep into our culture, a deep dive into our national traumas. There's Polish folk music. You can still find it in Polish villages.
4: I asked Marek, why is jazz still so popular in Poland?
6: Each human being deserves to be free, you know? And jazz is like the gateway to be free.
0: That report by Phoebe Hobson. That brings us to our main world news once again. Australia has launched an urgent review after an OpenAI agent hacked a government health website. It also condemned the firm for taking weeks to disclose what happened. We'll have a full summary of all the latest world news next. But that's it for now from me and the team on the newsroom.
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10: On this episode of Business Daily, two men, two superpowers, and a relationship that could shape the global economy. As tensions rise between Washington and Beijing, how much depends on the personal chemistry between President Trump and President Xi? We'll explore the politics, the personalities, and what's at stake for the world. That's all coming up after the news.
11: BBC News with Virginia Alice. Australia has launched an urgent review after an AI agent belonging to OpenAI hacked a government healthcare portal. The government has set up a task force to examine what happened and whether laws were broken. The Prime Minister, Anthony Albanese, accused OpenAI of an unacceptable delay in informing the authorities. A US federal judge has temporarily blocked President Trump's move to ban three news outlets from the White House and has ordered his administration to reinstate their access. CNN, MS Now and Politico had called the ban a blatant violation of the constitutional right to a free press and alleged discrimination. The second-in-command of Tigray rebels in Ethiopia say they're in a state of a full-blown war with the federal government. Emmanuel Assefa told the French news agency his forces were fighting alongside local armed groups in the neighbouring regions of Afar and Amhara. China's President Xi Jinping has said his country and the US should be partners, not rivals, as he started an historic state visit to Washington. Trade, AI and US arms sales to Taiwan are likely to be high on the agenda for his discussions with President Trump. The mayor of the Ukrainian capital Kyiv says overnight Russian ballistic missile attacks have killed two people and wounded six. Vitaly Klitschko said debris crashed down in several districts. A court in Croatia has ruled that a Ukrainian man suspected of involvement in the plot to blow up the Nord Stream gas pipelines to Europe 4 years ago can be extradited to Germany to stand trial. Volodymyr Zuravliov denies any involvement. Pakistan has carried out airstrikes on multiple sites in Afghanistan, it says were used to launch border drone attacks. Officials said Pakistani air defences had intercepted the drones. Provisional results in Morocco's parliamentary election indicate a centre-right party. The PAM has won the most seats. The PAM, or Authenticity and Modernity Party, had been a junior partner in the governing.
12: One of them thrives on unpredictability. The other is famous for revealing very little. This week, Donald Trump and Xi Jinping meet again. From tariffs to technology, we'll look at what's at stake when the world's two most powerful economic rivals sit down together. That's on this episode of Business Daily. I'm Vishala Sripathma. Joining us is Samira Hussain, North America business correspondent in New York, and Laura Bicker, senior China correspondent, joining us from Beijing. Welcome to you both.
13: Hello.
14: Lovely to be here.
12: Lots to get into for this week's agenda. But before we get into that, let's take a quick trip back in time, because the US and China, they go way back. The sometimes rocky and sometimes lucrative relationship between the two countries has defined much the last couple of decades in terms of the global economy. On Monday's edition of Business Daily, Will Bain spoke to former State Department economist Chad Bowen about the historic relationship between Mao and Nixon. Well, we're going to fast forward a little bit to 2016 on this episode. Donald Trump wins the White House. Months later, he and Xi Jinping come face to face for the first time at Trump's Mar-a-Lago resort in Florida. Today, trade wars, tariffs, technology battles and geopolitical rivalry have turned this relationship into one of the defining contests of our time. And few moments captured that shift better than what Trump called Liberation Day back in April 2025.
15: China, 67%. That's tariffs charged to the USA, including currency manipulation and trade barriers.
12: President Trump claiming that China was hitting the US with tariffs of 67%, and he responded by adding tariffs of 34% to China. Well, the Chinese hit back within days, and here's a spokesperson from their foreign ministry.
16: China does not want a trade war, but we are not afraid of one. If the United States insists on waging a tariff war or trade war, China will fight to the end.
12: Since then, tariffs have gone up as high as 145% and back down again, depending on which product and when. It's really difficult to keep up. But generally, how have relations been between the two countries? Well, Samira, we touched a bit about how President Trump might feel on a personal level. Do you think that's a big part of this relationship between the two economies?
13: I think in general, when you're talking about two world leaders that are meeting, a lot of that has to do with personalities, right? You know, there are, of course, many instances throughout history where you can talk about presidents that didn't like each other. So personalities make a big difference here. Remember that Donald Trump is very much someone who likes a strong leader, a strong man. So in some ways, he's really, you know, almost envious of the kind of control that China has over its people. The United States, they're not coming in here with the strongest hand, especially when it comes to the war with Iran. They're really going to be looking to China to try and mediate something there. Basically, the United States is coming in with more asks.
12: And Laura, she is much less effusive publicly about Trump than Trump is about him. How does he actually view this relationship? Do we have much of an idea about that?
14: Honestly, when you look at President Xi sitting at any meeting, he'd make an excellent poker player because you never really get an idea of what he's thinking. If he actually is angry, you never really know. His expression stays the same throughout. But when it comes to this moment, certainly President Xi will feel that he has proved that he can be a stable global power in the time of an unpredictable US president. And that is why China feels that kind of balance of power is shifting. Now, let's just start a wee bit about trade. You mentioned there about the tariffs. When it comes to weathering those tariffs, I mean, when those Independence Day, Liberation Day tariffs were announced, we rushed down to China's industrial heartland to try to get an idea of how local traders were faring. And when we were there, I mean, really, when you see these heartlands, it works 24 hours a day. These factories are full of workers. Everything is going all the time. But when we spoke to kind of trade leaders at that time, we expected them to be a little bit glum, a little bit worried, as they had been in past tariff wars. This time, remember, China has diversified. They made trade partners with 120 leading countries. So that means they had more people to sell to. There are options for China. And so when it came to those Liberation Day tariffs, what it did was inspired nationalism within the country. Look, if this is the US trying to contain China, we will fight back. And that's what you heard there from the foreign ministry. I think the other thing when it comes to that personal relationship, we saw Donald Trump here earlier this year, and it is obvious that President Xi does want to flatter the US president. He took him to Chung'anhai, which is the cradle of the Communist Party. He got this kind of tour around the gardens of Chung'anhai, and he's going, look at the trees, look at how ancient this is. And that was President Xi's way, yes, of course, of flattering Donald Trump, and perhaps Mr. Trump didn't see it at the time, but it was also his way of saying, this is a country with thousands of years of history. That tree has stood the test of time, and whatever you fling at us, we will stand that test too. Now, the subtext was there, but I'm not sure that the US administration got it at the time. Certainly Chinese state media did.
12: And Samira, Mr. Trump has said that the relationship is really important. He said that after the Beijing visit, for example. Is there evidence that that kind of personal diplomacy that he seems to value so much has actually delivered anything in terms of results for the US?
13: So one thing that was announced during that trip was that China was going to increase significantly agricultural purchases from the United States. But then when you dig down and look at what those agricultural purchases look like, they've actually only purchased some $3.9 billion worth of agricultural goods so far, eliciting that commitment from China that they're going to drastically increase their purchases from American farmers. It was a huge win for President Trump. But fast forward to now, we see that those agricultural purchases are not happening. And this meeting is taking place just before midterm elections. I think the president is certainly going to be pressing China to see more of those agricultural purchases.
12: Well, the two men met last October in Busan in South Korea and agreed an uneasy trade truce in which Trump agreed to postpone the export controls that would have affected thousands of Chinese companies. And Beijing held back restrictions on exports of rare earths and critical minerals. Then there was Beijing in May. Here's President Trump again speaking after that meeting.
17: This has been an incredible visit. A lot of good has come of it. We've made some fantastic trade deals, great for both countries. He's a man I respect greatly, become really a friend. We've known each other now 11 years, almost 12 years, that's a long time. And we've settled a lot of different problems that other people wouldn't have been able to settle.
12: So that was just 4 months ago. And since the pair last met, China has strengthened its economic ties around the world. President Trump, meanwhile, faces a tougher political landscape with slipping approval ratings ahead of the midterm elections. That leaves Xi under little pressure to make concessions. President Trump, by contrast, is contending with the economic fallout from the conflict with Iran, which has pushed up costs for American consumers and also added concerns about the economy. So while expectations for the breakthrough are pretty low, the pressure to deliver may not be evenly shared. Laura, when I think about Xi Jinping on tour, as it were, I remember those pictures of him and the former Prime Minister here in the UK, David Cameron, drinking a pint in an English pub. And that went viral. And that was quite a big moment for diplomacy between the UK and China. Has he had moments like that in the recent past?
14: I think that meeting with David Cameron was a little bit of a one-off. The dynamic in Busan, for instance, that very long handshake when Donald Trump tried to pull Xi Jinping in, that was never going to happen to the Chinese leader. He just stood steadfast and stared at the camera. And even you could see almost a nervousness with Donald Trump at that time, with a very tough negotiator, he says, patting him on the arm. Fast forward to the meeting in May, and it did seem that the more effusive comments were coming from Donald Trump. He's really determined to flatter his host on that visit. So I think, you know, when it comes to President Xi Jinping, as I've said, he gives very little away. But you can tell that there is definitely some kind of rapport. But when it comes to the relationships, the closest relationship I've seen when it comes to leaders is between him and Vladimir Putin.
13: You know, it's interesting, Laura, just to jump in, is that that's something that you see quite a lot with President Trump and a lot of other world leaders, that effort to try and flatter him, to be effusive towards him. But it doesn't seem like there is a general kind of companionship between President Trump and several world leaders, including Xi Jinping. And I would imagine, though, that for China, the image of Xi Jinping arriving at Air Force Andrews Base and then coming to the White House and having a state dinner, that's actually going to play really very well for him in China.
14: Yeah, domestically, already we can hear the hype being built up about President Xi going to the US, that Donald Trump's going to be on the tarmac to meet the Chinese leader, which is a huge honour. What you've got to understand is these kind of protocols here in China mean a lot. Where someone sits, how someone is treated, how someone is shown into a room, the language used, it's all pored over very, very carefully, because to the Chinese, it means a lot.
12: In terms of this week and this meeting, Samira, what do you think the US will really want to nail down in terms of economic trade or just even something that's more geopolitical?
13: The United States, and specifically Donald Trump, needs to walk away with something he can sell to the American people. This war with Iran has not played well at all domestically. In fact, it has been a big negative. Not only do people not want to be involved in this war, but the economic impact has been really quite sharp. So there's going to be a lot of pressure on President Trump to try and deliver some kind of economic win for the American people. I think also, when you're talking about the war with Iran, we can't negate just the fact that China has a relationship with Tehran and they buy a majority of Tehran's oil. And that, for the United States, they're going to try and put pressure on China to act as some kind of mediator in forcing Iran to sign some kind of deal. So again, he can take another win.
12: And Laura, what about China? What does China want out of this meeting?
14: A couple of things. First of all, tech. When it comes to access to those high-end computer chips, obviously there were some concessions made after the pact made in Busan. However, China really wants access to high-end computer chips. It's doing quite well in its own. It's playing catch-up in the technology game when it comes to artificial intelligence, but it is making huge advances in robotics. Around 90% of the world's humanoid robots now come from China. So you can see that it needs those high-end chips to make sure that it's at the forefront of making those robotics as robust as it can. Now, we have talked about how in the lead China is and how President Xi might feel he has a good hand. Here's where he doesn't. His domestic economy is faltering. The juggernaut that was the Chinese industrial economy is great when it comes to selling things abroad, not so great when it comes to its own people buying goods. Unemployment, especially youth unemployment, is very high. House prices have plummeted and not increasing in any way. And then, of course, we have vast empty apartments sitting on the edges of many, many cities. There is a domestic economy that is faltering and President Xi needs to get it restarted. The war in Iran affects that because it affects the prices of everything to do with crude oil. Now, here they had vast resources of crude oil, but they are going through them very quickly. And in the last couple of weeks, they've had to raise oil prices, which is already affecting businesses, adding on to some costs, for example, 20 to 30% on textiles and on plastics. Now, when you've got a margin of maybe 1 to 2% in your sales, you can see how you're now beginning to lose money. And that is something President Xi really needs to fix. So, yes, he's coming to Washington with a very strong hand when it comes to trade, a very strong hand when it comes to the likes of rare earths. Remember, China processes around 90% of the world's rare earths. But when it comes to his own domestic economy, it is struggling a little and he knows it. So the war in Iran might be a case of where China will say to the United States, and this is what we're hearing here, we will lean on Tehran if you do not send any package of arms as promised to Taiwan. And I think that might be one play that comes from the Chinese side.
12: A huge
13: and just to pick up on that, the view from the United States is there are real concerns that in order to elicit those economic concessions, Washington will indeed have to soften its stance when it comes to Taiwan because of exactly what Laura pointed out.
12: And I just want to shift a little bit back to AI, because clearly that is a massive sticking point between the two countries. Samira, do either side actually want guardrails?
13: Look, what is interesting is that the industry here in the United States is screaming, we need some kind of guardrails here. When you look at the way China has reacted to that, they basically called it the United States Cold War playbook. The United States, and especially Donald Trump, believes, look, we're winning in AI, we're beating China, and therefore we don't want to put the brakes on anything.
12: Laura, does China just want to win the AI race?
14: Yes, China does want to win. When it comes to the guardrails, it is worth pointing out that President Xi Jinping, right since 2018, has been calling for a global framework. So China doesn't want to just win on AI, it also wants to write the rule book. But also, it's worth remembering the two different approaches to AI here. China believes that these open source models, basically that's by like giving people the code. They believe that having it more accessible, making it cheaper to people, that will be the way that China wins on AI rather than the kind of closed source models that we're seeing in the United States. So not only is it trying to win, not only is it using its models to try to win, it's trying to show that, look, we are being open, we are being transparent, and of course, you have a president that's long called for the rules.
12: So, in summary, we're not going to get that sort of raising glasses to each other in a pub, David Cameron, Xi Jinping moment, but there will be lots of warmth on both sides.
14: I expect a lot of warm words. I expect a lot of diplomacy. I expect a lot of summit pageantry. I expect a lot of, you know, fancy dinners, a lot of showing President Xi his helicopter pad. When it comes to the fierce competition between the US and China, then I think the competition perhaps will outweigh the need to cooperate.
12: Samira, are they basically high school frenemies then? Is that how we describe it?
13: I think you have President Trump, who is in some ways quite envious of Xi Jinping's ability to be this authoritarian kind of leader. He really likes that. But at the same time, in terms of eliciting any kind of win for President Trump to take back to the American people, I mean, other than an extension of the trade truce, it's hard to see what this visit will bring in terms of a clear win that he could take to the polls in November.
12: Okay, thank you both for joining us on this episode of Business Daily. That's it for this edition with me, Vishala Sripathma. Join me tomorrow when I'll be taking stock of this week's summit and analysing what comes out of it.

0: BBC World Service, and now history told by the people who were there. It's Witness History. Today we go back to April 1932, when a protest on a hilltop in the north of England helped build public support for the right to access the countryside. Simon Watts has the story.
1: It's the early 1930s, and a protest movement is forming in the northern industrial city of Manchester. Workers like George Haig want the right to escape to the country and walk up any mountain they choose.
2: I was 16, coming on to 17, don't forget that. And I had a job indoors in a bleaching and dyeing firm. And to get out in the countryside at weekend was an absolute must. I was very keen on the right to ramble, and we couldn't at that particular time because there were always these keepers sending you back. They had sticks, and I know in a number of occasions I'd seen a shotgun leaning around, you know, within easy reach.

0: At the time, the Peak District, a region of wild country on the edge of Greater Manchester, was used largely as private shooting estates. Gamekeepers even controlled the desolate but beautiful plateau on top of Kinder Scout, the area's highest mountain. On April 24, 1932, the tension spilled over when George Haig and many others joined a mass trespass organised by an offshoot of the Communist Party.
1: It was floated by a very small club, of which I was a secretary, the British Workers' Sports Federation.
0: Benny Rothman, an unemployed 20-year-old motor mechanic, organised the protest. He told the story to the BBC years later.
1: We were working-class youngsters, largely coming from semi-slum-type towns in the Manchester area, obviously with a great thirst to get into the countryside from the rotten conditions. We were just ordinary working boys and girls.
0: Benny Rothman's group organised regular walking expeditions. It was a humiliating incident on one such trip that triggered the mass trespass, as Benny's son, Harry Rothman, recalls.
2: My dad told me years ago when I was a kid, they'd gone camping at a little place in the Peak District, and some kids had come up from London, because it was a national thing, and my dad and his mate said, these lads were from London, they'd never seen any wilderness, and they said, well, I'll show you this fantastic place called Bleaklow. And before they weren't allowed on, there was about half a dozen of them, maybe a few more, and these gamekeepers tell them to get lost, get off. And when they got back, they had a chat about it, and they said, well, if there'd been more of us, they wouldn't have been able to stop us. And out of that week, rose the idea of having a mass trespass, what would go with a lot more of us, and a group of keepers won't be able to stop us, there'd be too many of us.
0: The Ramblers put up flyers and wrote messages in chalk on the roads to advertise the protest. The next Sunday, walkers gathered in a quarry at the foot of Kinder Scout. Benny Rothman was amazed by the turnout.
1: There were far more people than we expected. We had a membership in the whole of Lancashire of about 150 to 200 members, and there were between 400 and 600 Ramblers had gathered. There was a real demand for something like that. When we had the meeting here in the quarry, there was quite a big group of policemen at the back of the crowd who'd followed us there, detectives who were listening and possibly taking notes.
0: With their police escort, the Ramblers began to climb Kinder Scout, singing as they went.
3: The day was just ending and I was descending down Grinsbrook just by Upper Tor, when a voice cried, hey you, in the way keepers do, heed the worst face that ever I saw.
1: We went up the bank from William Clough in a long wide line, and as we went up the bank, the person in charge of the keepers issued instructions to the keepers to come down the bank and meet us halfway. There must have been a dozen, or slightly more than a dozen, keepers came down and met this long line of Ramblers, brandishing the sticks and shouting, get back, and that kind of thing.
3: I may be a wage slave on Monday, but I am a free man on Sunday.
1: There were two scuffles that I know of. One keeper, in the course of doing his piece, which he said was gently persuading the Ramblers to go back, he slipped and twisted his ankle. Another keeper actually hit Wolfie Winnick over the head with his stick, and Wolfie, who was a very tough lad, although he was a very quiet lad, was sufficiently provoked by this to punch him, and that keeper went down. And we just carried on.
4: The Manchester Guardian, April the 25th, 1932. Mass trespass on Kinder Scout. Battle with keepers. From our special correspondent. It was not an even struggle. There were only 8 keepers, while from first to last more than 40 Ramblers took part in the scuffle. There will be plenty of bruises in Gorton and other parts of Manchester tonight, but no one was at all seriously hurt. After the fight, the police chiefs, who had accompanied the mass trespassers, left them alone, to their great, though premature, relief. We continued along the hillside to Ashup Head. The trespassers were urged not to leave any litter about, and to their credit, it must be said they were particularly neat in this matter. On Ashup Head itself, a victory meeting was held, and the leader now congratulated us on having trespassed so successfully.
0: As the Ramblers went back down the mountain, the police finally made their move.
4: At the first beginnings of the village, the Ramblers were met by a police inspector in a baby car. At his suggestion, the Ramblers formed into column and marched into Hayfield, still over 200 strong, singing triumphantly. It was their last happy moment. When they got properly into the village, they were halted by the police. Five men were taken to the police station and detained.
0: One of those arrested was Benny Rothman. When he was sent for trial in a nearby country town, one look at the faces in the courtroom told him the game was up.
1: When I looked at the stony faces of the jury, there was a bevy of army officers, majors, captains. There were no admirals there, but they threw a few landowners in to make it up. It was obvious that we were going to get no sympathetic hearing from them.
0: Benny Rothman and his friends got between 2 and 6 months in prison. The jail terms caused an outcry and galvanised the movement for countryside access. Nonetheless, it took nearly two more decades for the Peak District to be made England's first national park, and nearly 70 years for right-to-roam legislation to be introduced.
5: Without that, I don't think we'd be able to wander the way that we can today, because Derbyshire really is a wonderful county. To be without that opportunity to ramble in Derbyshire would be terrible. I'm very, very proud of what I did, but none of my friends now are still alive, and it's very, very sad. It would be lovely to have them there today to be able to see what has really happened.

0: George Haig was the last survivor of the Kinder Scout protest. He died in 2019 at the age of 103. That Witness History episode is from 2012 and was produced and presented by Simon Watts.
1: When you get a secret tip that something really, really big has gone down inside one of the largest women's prisons on Earth, you start asking questions. And everything that happens in that prison stays locked in that prison.
2: Until now.
1: The Snap Judgment Special, We Are Jane Doe.
2: Do not miss it.
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0: In Germany, a wave of feminist protests and activism is driving calls for more action to protect women from violence and harassment online.
1: The rage that keeps coming up because nothing changes.
2: Everybody of us knows someone who has experienced violence in a relationship.
3: I have seen myself, my faked body, being violated and humiliated and degraded.
4: The goal of sexualized online violence is to drive women out of public debates.
5: Society has to change on so many levels. We have to speak out loud and we have to tell the men to stop.
0: But can they achieve lasting change? That's A Women's Revolt in Germany, with me, Jeannie Wasilewski, coming up after the news.
6: BBC News with Moira Alderson. Australia's launched an urgent review after an AI agent belonging to OpenAI hacked a government healthcare portal. The government has set up a task force to examine whether laws were broken. Canberra was only notified this month about the hack in June. The Prime Minister, Anthony Albanese, made his views clear about the incident.
7: I spoke with the CEO of OpenAI, Sam Altman, to express Australia's extreme concern about this incident. And I also expressed my disappointment that it took the company way too long to inform the government what had occurred and the nature of the way that that notification occurred as well was unacceptable.
6: A US federal judge has temporarily blocked President Trump's move to ban CNN, MSS Now and Politico from the White House and has ordered his administration to restore their access. The restraining order against the ban will last 14 days. With more, here's Ione Wells.
8: Donald Trump stripped these three media organisations of their White House passes last Friday after accusing them of publishing verifiable falsehoods without providing examples. The outlets said it was because the president did not like their reporting and that the ban violated the US Constitution's protections for a free press and free speech and due process protections. A lawyer for the government urged the judge not to restore the reporters' passes until after a visit by China's President Xi Jinping, citing national security concerns. Press freedom organisations called this a pretense to cover for the president lashing out at coverage he didn't like.
6: The second in command of Tigray rebels in Ethiopia says they're in a state of full-blown war with the federal government. Emmanuel Assafar told the French news agency his forces were fighting alongside local armed groups in the neighbouring regions of Afar and Amhara. Humanitarian sources in Afar said rebels were using heavy artillery to try to take the border town of Yalo. On Wednesday, TPLF forces seized three airports in Tigray. China's leader Xi Jinping has called for his country and the United States to be partners rather than rivals in remarks published by state media hours after arriving in Washington for a state visit. More from our Asia analyst, Celia Hatton.
9: State newspaper editorials in China are echoing Xi Jinping's remarks, calling for greater stability in U.S.-China relations and a new era of healthy competition in which both sides pursue excellence. But behind the scenes, those comments come as the diplomatic communities in Beijing and Washington both voice concerns that neither superpower can fully trust the other. There's also a widely shared belief the Trump administration is too distracted by its war on Iran to put its full attention towards its relationship with Beijing. A trade war truce has been extended until January, but few expect any progress in resolving tensions over semiconductors and rare earths.
6: World news from the BBC. The mayor of the Ukrainian capital, Kyiv, says overnight Russian ballistic missile attacks have killed two people and wounded six. Vitaly Klitschko warned people might still be trapped under the rubble in one area. Paul Adams is in Kyiv.
10: In the midst of a heavy rainstorm, Kyiv was repeatedly struck in the early hours of the morning. A succession of thunderous explosions, at least 20, reverberated across the city as ballistic and cruise missiles crashed into several districts, damaging warehouses, administrative buildings and at least one home. The alerts continued into the morning. In the south, the port city of Odessa also came under fire. President Zelensky said the latest wave of attacks took place as he and members of the US Congress were discussing how to strengthen sanctions on Moscow. Russia would not end this war without pressure, he said.
6: The Polish government says a fire that broke out late on Wednesday at a Starlink satellite communications station in central Poland was an act of sabotage. Krzysztof Gawkowski, the Minister for Digital Affairs, said it engulfed the power station and the generator. He said the aim was to disrupt internet access for various institutions, including Ukraine's military. He added that the nature of the act aligned with Russia's new doctrine. A court in Croatia has ruled that a Ukrainian man suspected of involvement in the plot to blow up the Nord Stream gas pipelines to Europe can be extradited to Germany to stand trial, accused of a war crime. Germany suspects Volodymyr Zvravlyov of being one of the divers involved in sabotaging the underwater pipelines 4 years ago to prevent Russia exporting to international markets. Afghanistan says Pakistani airstrikes on multiple sites have killed 4 civilians and has vowed an appropriate response. The claim comes after Pakistan said it targeted Afghan sites to launch cross-border drone attacks. Officials and Pakistani air defences had intercepted the drones, which the Taliban authorities deny launching. BBC News.
5: I was together with him like 15 years. All my marriage feels like it was a big lie. And it feels so violent that your own husband is doing that in your name. I felt so betrayed.
11: This is Colleen Fernandez. In Germany, Schneid

0: This is Colleen Fernandez. In Germany, she needs no introduction. She's been on television since the early 2000s. Entertainment presenter, actor, children's book author. And for most of her adult life, she was one half of one of the most popular celebrity couples in the country. Her husband was Christian Ulmen, an actor and comedian even more famous than she was. But they were also political. Ulmen had made a point in interviews of his feminist values. And in 2024, Fernandez presented a documentary revealing her own experiences of being impersonated online with explicit images made to look like she was in them, being sent to men she knew. She couldn't find the person responsible, but she turned it into a call for stricter laws on online abuse. Together, they were a formidable team. But then this high-profile fairy tale shattered and sent a shockwave through Germany.
1: Diesem Jahr so sehr beschäftigt wie der Fall rund um Colleen Fernandez.
2: Ermittlungen gegen Christian Ulmen im Fall Fernandez.
0: In March this year, Colleen Fernandez gave a long interview with the investigative magazine Der Spiegel, in which she said that Christian Ulmen had confessed to her that he had created fake profiles, sent photos and videos through them, and posed as her for phone sex. At the time of his alleged confession, they were still married. They divorced last year. In the interview, Fernandez called what happened to her digital rape. She accused her ex-husband of using fake social media accounts under her name to pose as her, chatting with and flirting with dozens of men, leading them to believe they had online affairs with her. Der Spiegel reviewed screenshots and digital evidence she had saved and published an explosive exposé revealing that Ulmen was now under criminal investigation because of a complaint filed by Fernandez. That investigation continues. The presumption of innocence applies to Christian Ulmen. He has not been charged with or convicted of any offense in connection with these allegations and took legal action over the Der Spiegel article. When we approached his management and his lawyers, they did not provide a response to our approach. In his libel case against Der Spiegel, Ulmen had denied the creation and dissemination of AI-generated fake porn videos and the creation of original images. The Hamburg High Court issued a respective intermediate injunction against Der Spiegel. In these proceedings, Ulmen did not dispute the allegations that he created fake social media profiles in his wife's name and sent altered images and pornographic videos with women who looked like his wife to various men. His lawyers issued a press release in May which described Der Spiegel as engaging in impermissible reporting on suspicion and saying that untrue facts are being disseminated based on a one-sided account. Still, Colleen Fernandez's allegations tore through the nation. In the days following the article, thousands of shocked and enraged protesters took to the streets across Germany in solidarity, demanding change of outdated or non-existent laws, of society's failure to prevent violence against women. Rebecca Endler, an expert on feminist movements, describes the moment she heard about the story like this.
3: The moment I saw the headline, we all basically sent each other the same link and we're like, what? This is going to be huge. We were immediately aware that this was for Germany like a moment of maybe social reckoning or hoping it would be.
4: I was not expecting demonstrations with thousands of people marching the streets.
0: Josephine Ballon, a lawyer and CEO of the legal support organization Hate Aid.
4: This was really, really unexpected, but of course, it also feels a bit surreal to me because Hate Aid is advocating for better protection for more than 4 years now. And nobody was listening. And then at one point you wake up and the whole country is talking about nothing else.
0: The protests felt like a feminist earthquake, fueled by a pent-up rage from women who had had enough. It was moving and unsettling to watch. But then I asked myself, where will this lead? Is this Germany's Me Too moment? And the question that actually runs through everything you're about to hear, even if this moment results in stricter laws against digital violence, will that work? I'm Jeannie Wasilewski. This is The Documentary, A Women's Revolt in Germany, from the BBC World Service. As the protests erupted, Colleen Fernandez appeared on stage in her hometown

0: Hamburg, wearing a bulletproof vest. When I sat down with her in June, she told me what was going through her head at the time.
1: I thought there would be men who hate me for what I'm doing, but I didn't expect them to be that aggressive. It was just all too much for me emotionally, all these protests and all these death threats I had in that period, and so many men writing and calling that they want to kill me.
0: She chose to give her first interview to a political magazine, not a tabloid. A deliberate choice.
1: I think it was important to make sure it's not only about me, it's not only about my case, it's about law we don't have, because they don't know under which paragraph to put it in Germany, because we don't have anything for this. So currently, you could just do this. You could create a fake profile of your husband, your wife, your mother, whoever, and just send out fake porn videos of that person and, flirting to men or women or whoever in her name. And then you go to the police and they are like, well, it's not forbidden in Germany currently. You could do that.
0: This, a very 21st century form of violence against women, almost nothing on the statute books to catch it, was an obstacle to Colleen's goal of getting her case heard in court.
1: And I think it's also important to teach about digital violence, because I hear that so often. Well, it's just digital, but there is no just digital. For example, he was sharing that rape story. So the fake Colleen was sending out rape stories where I get raped. So he is telling the man, well, I get turned on by the story. So there are a lot of men out there thinking that I'm aroused by a rape story. This puts me in real life in a dangerous situation, and I have the panic attacks in real life, and I go to film sets. I'm afraid of meeting men. Well, now everyone knows, but before, that was an awful situation for me, and this is happening in my real life. So all these things you do in the World Wide Web, they don't stay in there, because on the computers, there are real people. So nothing that happens online stays in a computer. I'm so shocked by all these stories I get from all these women out there, and it's totally devastating. And I think that's why we as a group, it's not only me, we're a huge group. We have to speak out loud. We have to tell the men to stop.
0: When Colleen Fernandez went public with her allegations, it kickstarted a movement. It's important to note that from here, we're not really talking about her case specifically. That case comes with legal complications because of the ongoing investigation. Ullmann is presumed innocent. It's also important to say that online sexual abuse often includes the use of deepfakes, faked images generated using AI to alter a real image. And you're going to hear about this. But deepfakes specifically are not part of Fernandez's allegations. Today, a wider howl of outrage, rooted in experiences common to many women, is being heard across the country. And it starts by talking about what drives sexual abuse online. Rebecca Endler.
2: Domination, I think, is the key element that ties all these different cases together. The internet, and especially AI, has created new means to do this, but the impulse, the need to dominate, has been there for centuries. So this is nothing new. It just gets a new vessel to be even more vile and hateful.
0: Around 90% of those affected by sexualized digital violence are women. And the conviction rate for these offenses is extremely low. But I also spoke to someone whose online abuser was convicted. Theresia Krone. She was a 21-year-old law student and climate activist when she discovered a fake account under her name and dozens of sexualized, faked, nude images.
3: And it was an account with my name, my face, my place of birth and where I study. And there were like dozens of sexualized, fake nude images. Yeah, I felt like I couldn't move or breathe. I felt violated. I felt that maybe I was responsible for this, which is obviously not true. And then later on, I had nightmares every night of being assaulted. I had panic attacks for months. I was constantly worried that someone would Google my name, see these pictures, and would never see me like the same version of me again. They would always see the violated version, the degraded woman that was portrayed online, that was shown in situations of rape. And I think the reason why I assume people would see me different is because I could not see me like I saw me before.
4: It is really brutal. And just to hear the effects it had on your everyday life.
3: I think I'm mostly okay now, but it used to be quite tough to date, to be a young woman, to be a student and have a normal student life. That kind of experience affects how you trust people. It also affected how I look at my own body, I guess. Yeah, because I have seen myself, my faked body, being violated and humiliated and degraded.
0: Theresia's case is one of the very few cases in Germany where a perpetrator of sexualized digital violence was actually convicted. But notice what he was convicted of.
3: Stalking and then Verleumdung, which is defamation.
0: Currently, under German law, distributing certain existing images without consent can, only in narrow circumstances, be prosecuted on the basis of defamation or a breach of personal privacy. But creating and sharing a sexualized deepfake, however realistic, however widely it spreads, is not in itself a criminal offense.
2: Basically,
0: Josephine Ballon from Hate Aid.
2: Dissemination of sexualized deepfakes is treated as a copyright violation. It's a petty crime and no one really goes after it. So we have victims who take a lot of effort into securing the evidence, and everything they get is after a few months is a letter from the police telling them because of lack of public interest, there will be no prosecution.
3: When it comes to deepfakes, obviously, the first thing I would change is to make it a crime because it's not yet.
4: In the case of the Colleen Fernandez story, what do you think made this case special? Why do you think it galvanized so much action and support?
3: So many women kind of were able to see themselves in her story. It just resonated because it's not, you know, a unique case. It's not just one case. It's a story that so many women share.
0: What started with one woman's story spread within days to more than a dozen cities across Germany, bringing tens of thousands of people to the streets. To understand what made these protests so effective, I met three of the people who organized it in Berlin. On a sunny day in a park, I met Nika and Lynn, who are part of the Feminist Fight Club, a group of friends who already knew each other from climate activism and other causes, but who founded the Feminist Fight Club specifically in response to Colleen Fernandez's case. And Ronit, who is part of a separate initiative, Nur Ja heißt Ja. Only yes means yes.
5: I'm part of the Feminist Fight Club, which just was initiated at that protest. But it's good to know that we already were a group of different people and it was just time to give us a name. Yeah. I've never experienced such an emotional protest like this.
6: A lot of us in the Feminist Fight Club are climate protesters at the core, and like a lot of us are women though, and Flinter people.
0: Flinter is a German acronym that translates as women, lesbians, intersexual, non-binary, trans, and agender people.
6: We can't skip the feminist topic because it affects us in every sense, because we are women before we are everything else.
7: I'm a member of Nur Ja heißt Ja, which means only yes means yes. And we've been active since April of 2025. But only yes means yes is already adopted in 14 other European countries. And we just don't understand why this is not the case in Germany. And I think our aim in the beginning was to raise awareness to this, because consent, you would think that everyone knows that consent should be the baseline for any social or sexual interaction. but in reality it's not. And we heard so many court cases where judges really use old school and patriarchal arguments. Just changing the law to only yes means yes doesn't solve gender violence.
0: You're listening to A Women's Revolt in Germany from the BBC World Service. Amid this outpouring of feminist rage and sadness came an announcement from Germany's Justice Minister Stefanie Hubig. A draft law was released soon after the wave of protests, updating the legal code with respect to digital violence against women. The draft law aims to improve criminal law protection and to define the phenomenon of digital violence more clearly under criminal law. It details new criminal offences, including banning voyeuristic images and revenge pornography. And it includes a paragraph that would make disseminating sexualized deepfakes illegal. It would also take image-based sexual violence and identity theft involving fake profiles into account. I asked the activists what they thought about the draft law.
7: For us, it's really not about this one law, because the law itself is not a whole system. We very early on pushed the message that we want kind of like holistic approach. You need to think prevention before you actually think about a penal system. You need to give support and you need to protect people that have been affected by violence. And this law against digital violence doesn't address any of that. Also now, it's a few months since the protest, and no law has changed. I think personally that it does have a big moment, but it's a continuum. There have been feminist movements and waves, and there has been Me Too, and we have had this discussion so many times, and I think that also shows part of the rage that keeps coming up because nothing changes.
0: We asked the Justice Ministry for an interview. They declined, but replied in writing, clarifying that the bill they are now pursuing was drafted before the Fernandez allegations went public and hasn't been altered. They also said,
8: "The federal cabinet will decide on the draft bill shortly. The subsequent timeline will depend primarily on the procedures in the Bundestag."
0: The Bundestag is the German parliament. Theresia Krone has her own, more personal connection to the current justice minister.
3: She told me that at one point her staff was like, "You gotta tone it down. You cannot use Theresia as an example every time you talk about sexual violence." She used to be a public prosecutor, mostly doing sexual violence cases. So I think if there's someone understanding the reality of women going through the legal system, she understands, she knows. She's lived through that for 10 plus years.
9: It's a good start.
0: Josephine Ballon from Hate Aid.
9: The creation of sexualized deepfakes is supposed to be a crime under this draft, but bikini pictures or underwear pictures would not be covered by this law. I think we are still having a chance of getting the law by the end of this year, which is quite fast. Mm-hmm. So if they can stick to this time plan, then I think we can be satisfied.
7: But it doesn't solve the problem of gender-based and sexual violence. We need a system that goes beyond just changing one law.
5: It was already discussed for years. What really made me angry is that the actual government or even the European Parliament is promoting themselves as being fast, as being responsive to the public voices. But this law has been discussed and has been stripped down for years.
0: Theresia Krone goes further.
3: I actually think it's even more important to change the culture. The bigger reason for someone not to commit a crime is that within their social circles, it's frowned upon.
2: There's also
0: Rebecca Endler.
2: People in the law who say, actually, we do have the laws to prevent and to help victims. It's just that they are not applied. So do we really need more and harsher laws trying to fix problems that are created by patriarchy through the punitive system, through harsher sentences, but it doesn't really solve the problem at the core of it.
0: In what these activists are telling me, there's a tension. The Fernandez case created a moment of real unity. Lots of activists, both veteran feminists and new arrivals from the climate movement, and everyone in between, focused on channeling a media storm into addressing the same problem, violence against women. But as that moment fades, political momentum slows, and the divides among the activists themselves start to show. Between those who want harsher laws and those who don't. Between those who want to start with the police and the courts, and those who want to take on a toxic culture. And unity really matters to achieving their shared goals. Because there's a backlash, too. There's a flood of hate and abuse online to wade through for every woman who goes public in the debate. And there's concern politically that more stringent laws will curtail internet freedoms without actually preventing violence. Rebecca Endler.
2: It's not a sprint, it's a marathon, and we need to pass the baton to other people, because this is what happens. People get enraged, they go on the streets, they protest something, and after a while, it's so strenuous, and patriarchy is designed in a way to break people. My hope is actually that they will develop resilience and be in it for the long run.
0: I asked Colleen Fernandez where she finds the strength to keep going.
1: At the moment, I don't feel resilient. Sometimes I'm just very, very weak. And I think that's also important for the people to know. Some people in the justice system could not imagine how reality is for women and how violent things feel. And sometimes they're maybe like, well, digital violence is not real violence, but it is. Society has to change on so many levels. We have to speak out loud, and we have to tell the men to stop.
3: I've cried so much at these protests.
0: Theresia Krone.
3: And it wasn't an ugly cry. It was a beautiful crying. I just realized that so many of the people surrounding me right now can hold me, and that gives me so much energy as well, yeah.
0: Nobody I met would tell me they were confident that this is the moment of social reckoning, even though Colleen Fernandez's case finally pushed digital violence up on the political agenda. What they told me instead was that they would keep going. Whether Germany closes the gap between what technology can do and what the law can reach is not decided yet. It is being decided right now. A Women's Revolt in Germany was presented and produced by me, Jeannie Wasilewski. It was a whistle-down production for the BBC World Service.
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12: Hello, I'm Claudia Hammond. Health Check is coming up after the news, when we'll be asking what impact the Gates Foundation's pledge of $1 billion in funding for AI in low-income countries might mean for healthcare. Why untreated anemia in pregnancy can reduce the size of babies' brains well after birth. And how restaurants and supermarkets are starting to cater for their customers taking weight loss drugs who now have smaller appetites. All coming up after the news in Health Check from the BBC.
13: BBC News with Moira Alderson. Australia has launched an urgent review after an AI agent belonging to OpenAI hacked a government healthcare portal. The government has set up a task force to examine what happened and whether laws were broken. A US judge has temporarily blocked President Trump's move to ban three news outlets from the White House and has ordered the administration to reinstate their access. CNN, MS Now and Politico had called the ban a blatant violation of the constitutional right to a free press and alleged discrimination. China's President Xi Jinping has said his country and the US should be partners, not rivals, as he started an historic state visit to Washington. Trade, AI and US arms sales to Taiwan are likely to be high on the agenda for his discussions with President Trump. The second in command of Tigray rebels in Ethiopia say they're in a state of full-blown war with the federal government. Emmanuel Usafa told the French news agency his forces were fighting alongside local armed groups in the neighbouring regions of Afar and Amhara. The mayor of the Ukrainian capital Kyiv says overnight Russian ballistic missile attacks have killed two people and wounded six. Vitaly Klitschko said debris crashed down in several districts. The Polish government says a fire at a Starlink satellite communications station in central Poland was an act of sabotage. A minister said the fire had engulfed the power station and the generator with the aim of disrupting internet access. And a study has found evidence that elephants in Kenya use dozens of different medicinal plants to treat themselves. Researchers interviewed local people living and working alongside the elephants in the Mount Elgon region. They now aim to find out if the elephants can lead them to medicinal plants that could be useful for humans. That's the latest world news from the BBC.
12: Hello and welcome to Health Check from the BBC. I'm Claudia Hammond. The Gates Foundation has pledged to spend $1 billion on artificial intelligence in low-income countries, partly in the field of healthcare. We'll be asking what difference this might make on the ground in a moment. Plus, the effect of anemia in pregnant women on the size of babies' brains. And to help me today, I have Dr. Graham Easton, who's Professor of Clinical Communication Skills at Queen Mary University of London. What have you been up to, Graham?
14: Well, I've been busy doing lots of writing on a special writing course, but as a result of that, lots more reading than I'd normally do.
12: Now, that's interesting, because we're going to talk about reading a bit later, and there's good news about it, isn't there?
14: Yes, there is, and it could be that reading is good for our mental health and development.
12: And how is the new generation of weight loss drugs changing the food on sale in restaurants and supermarkets? But we're starting with AI after this $1 billion funding announcement by the Gates Foundation.
15: I'm back in New York. It's the United Nations General Assembly week when the Gates Foundation does its Goalkeepers event. We get to talk about the progress the world is making on its goals, helping the world's poorest. This year, we'll talk about AI and how we're already piloting AI to help us with those goals, the potential in lower-income countries for AI to be used in education, healthcare, and agriculture is incredible. We should make sure AI gets out to those most in need and uplifts these economies and makes these countries self-sufficient and thriving. So this is a big week to help out those in need.
12: Bill Gates there on the foundation's plans to fund AI access in low-income countries. So, Graham, out of the $1 billion, how much will go into healthcare and how does the foundation say this will benefit low-income countries?
14: Well, it's about $400 million US dollars of that amount will go into healthcare specifically. And it's in areas like new drugs and vaccine discoveries, the research that needs to go into that, maternal and newborn care, but also diagnostics and clinical decision support. So, for example, they've done a pilot in Kenya of special embedded AI, which is in the clinic visit, and it gives clinicians real-time guidance on diagnosis, what drugs to use, dosing, when to refer to others. So the clinician sees the suggestion and decides when and how to act. And they've seen great diagnostic accuracy improvements.
12: Now, there is some scepticism about the announcement in some quarters, beyond the reservations about AI that are discussed quite a lot now. What kind of response have you seen?
14: Well, some of the criticisms are AI experts in Kenya who say that actually some of this funding should be channeled more into the basic infrastructure behind all these amazing tools, which Kenya, for example, doesn't have yet. So the computing power. You need a massive system of specialised processors and these high-density data centres we keep hearing about, which are very expensive. They use huge amounts of water and power to run and keep them cool. Remember that a large proportion of public health centres, perhaps one in four, in reality don't have any access to electricity at all. They might have unstable Wi-Fi connections. So things like that, they're saying, maybe think of that first.
12: Now, of course, AI has been trained so far on mostly US or Chinese data sets. And in Africa, estimates of how many different languages are spoken vary between 1,000 and 3,000. And so, of course, that's not the language that the data sets have been trained on. But the Gates Foundation is planning to tackle that, isn't it?
14: Absolutely. They're planning to invest in local language data sets and evaluations so that these machines, these AI models, actually know how to use the language that are used in the places where the tools are meant to be used. For example, English-speaking models, the AI speech recognition systems make errors in less than 6% of the time. But if you are using Yoruba, which is a language spoken widely in Nigeria and other parts of West Africa, the error rate is much higher, 10 times higher. And so it's really important that the AI models learn from the languages where they're being used.
12: So in your work, have you seen AI changing the way doctors work so far?
14: Well, I think what's happening already right now is the use of AI in listening in to consultations between doctors and patients so that they can make a summary record or a note, which will save doctors a lot of time, and already it's showing that that's the case, perhaps even reducing burnout and this workload burden. Doctors like it because they can focus on the patient and they don't spend so much time doing notes. Patients like it because the doctor's focusing on them rather than the computer screen and their keyboard. So there are positives, but the risks potentially are around the fact that it makes mistakes, so you need to keep checking it, so sometimes that takes longer. And also that perhaps doctors are becoming, could become, too AI reliant and not delve into this synthesis and get involved in the patient's story in the way that we need to make our diagnoses.
12: Lots to think about there. Thanks for that, Graham. And I'd be interested to know what you make of this next topic. With the rise in popularity of the weight loss medications called GLP-1s, people taking them feel less hungry because that's partly how they work, curbing the appetite so that you eat less and you lose weight. Restaurants and food companies are feeling the impact of people buying less or buying different food and are responding, as Health Check reporter Georgia Christie has been discovering.
16: An estimated 4.9 million adults in the UK have either taken GLP-1 medications or are hoping to start them in the near future. GLP-1 medications are themselves a billions of dollars industry, but their popularity is also shaking up a trillion-dollar industry, the global food supply. Sarah LeBrock is an obesity advocate who has herself been taking a GLP-1 medication for a few years, and she tells me how this medication significantly changed her relationship with food.
17: I didn't really think I was that fixated on food, really, until the food noise went away. Now I am literally kind of going, have I eaten today?
16: Sarah explains that her reduced appetite has changed the way she orders food at restaurants.
17: So sometimes I still kind of order like my previous kind of world in a way. So I'd be like, oh, I'm really excited, I'll order stuff. And then it literally comes and I can take a couple of mouthfuls and I'm like, gosh, I'm like full. I think the bit that's still missing though is understanding what we need. I still am kind of like, well, how much protein should I be getting? What do I need? Fiber? Like what, why do I need these things? Like what's it doing to my body and why is it helping me function?
16: One person who might be able to answer Sarah's questions is nutritionist and cookbook author Jenny Tishy. She explains why a well-rounded diet is especially important for people who are taking GLP-1s.
18: So any kind of sudden or quick or dramatic weight loss will cause not only the loss of fat, but also the loss of muscle. And of course, you need to be eating sufficient protein. But the bit that I think is less clear is what I will call the opportunity cost. If you're not eating as much food, you're not eating as many nutrients, way beyond protein. We're talking fiber, of course, also about your micronutrients, getting enough healthy fats, getting your omega-3 fatty acids. There's simply not enough food going in to allow for that variety of different nutrients.
16: What would it look like if someone isn't meeting these nutritional needs?
18: People could have all sorts of side effects from not consuming. I mean, the obvious one with fiber is digestive issues. I think the other thing to bear in mind is hydration is sort of often forgotten within the whole equation. And if people aren't consuming enough food, often their opportunity to drink was alongside their meals. If they're having less meals and less food, they're often having less liquid as well.
16: With these nutritional needs in mind, many GLP-1 users are changing the foods they purchase. Households with at least one GLP-1 user tend to decrease their grocery spending by 5.3% in the first 6 months, and their spending at fast food chains, coffee shops, and limited service restaurants by 8%. As Jenny explains, food companies are starting to adapt to these new consumer habits.
18: We are seeing some of the big supermarket chains, and we're seeing some of the small independent food companies as well coming out with new products. I think whenever there is a big shift in our habits around food and dieting, there's always going to be that opportunity to come up with a new product. The obvious ones would be products that have been either fortified, or they have their high protein products or their high fiber products. But actually, we have to be aware that it's not necessarily providing you with variety. And of course, where are those micronutrients in the balance as well?
16: Sarah has noticed similar changes.
17: If I'm at a train station and I'm running into a Waitrose or a Sainsbury's, you know, you are seeing more protein rich kind of food. So like more of your sushi that you can grab, or kind of like the pots with eggs in and things.
16: Many restaurants are launching ranges that focus on higher protein or small portions. Take Chipotle's new high-protein menu or Shake Shack's Good Fit range. While GLP-1 users often aren't explicitly the target of these menus, these trends across the food industry do align with their dietary needs. Sarah has noticed that menus are becoming more accommodating.
17: I think I'm seeing a shift in restaurants offering more small plates, which I think is really nice to see, because again, like that typical three-course meal is not something I can entertain anymore. So I do think, you know, we are going to see more of these chains, because they have to. You know, if people aren't going to be buying the same foods anymore, they need to adapt and they need to kind of switch to what the market needs.
16: It's not just chain restaurants, though. These changes are also happening in the world of fine dining. I'm visiting Otto's French restaurant in central London. Within their elaborate menu of rich French dishes, they too have an option designed with GLP-1 users in mind, the Small Appetites menu. The founder, Otto Tepassé, explains how this menu came to be.
19: We have a customer here who is pretty much a billionaire, and he comes about once a month, and he then announced to me about 2.5 years ago, "Otto, you're going to see less of me for the very simple reason that I have gone on weight reduction chops and I need to bring my weight down." And I said, "Oh, why are you doing this?" And I said, "Okay, fine." I said, "We're going to do a menu just for you. So you can still eat, you're just going to eat less."
16: The resulting menu has four courses, from sea bass sashimi to creme brulee, all with smaller portions.
19: So the idea was of that menu, have something which represents the restaurant, but at the same time has all the nutrients in it, looks good, and makes people not sorry that they can't eat that much. And it's been a tremendous success. Out of 10 covers, 4 or 6 would take small bite menu.
16: Customers who have just enjoyed the Small Appetites menu rave about the quality, but are unsure if it would really help customers who are taking GLP-1s.
20: I'm not necessarily sure that it would help people. I think that, you know, there are 4 dishes, and generally speaking, they're pretty rich. But overall, I think it's absolutely wonderful.
21: To say it was a small... I'm quite a hungry chap, and I'm certainly full up.
16: I asked Otto if he thought other restaurants would benefit from expanding their menus to accommodate the growing market of customers on GLP-1s.
19: I think you will benefit from it if you seriously care about it and if your heart's in it. And, you know, you're not doing it to make money out of it. A restaurant, if you want to do it well, you need to care about your customers. These people obviously feel bad about their weight. They want to do something about it. And, you know, they can still eat, but they eat less and they feel good about it. So that's the main reason.
16: Food companies are taking note of the financial benefits of catering to GLP-1 users, creating more supplements and fortified products. A Nestle spokesperson told me, "As new customer preferences and needs emerge, Nestle continues to explore opportunities to expand choices across our portfolio. Our Nestle Health Science portfolio, in particular, offers supplements for protein, fiber, micronutrients, and collagen, But as Jenny points out, specialty products or GLP-1 menus aren't necessarily the answer.
18: I would argue that whether you're using GLP-1 medication or not, you can get really high quality nutrients from cultured dairy products and vegetables and fermented vegetables and, you know, nuts and seeds and pulses. So I actually think those are the foods that apply across the board to whether you're someone who is taking GLP-1 medication or someone who isn't and just wants to really focus on health and longevity.
16: And as Sarah points out, it's important not to turn GLP-1 friendly foods into a trendy diet.
17: I think we've got to be careful that we're not niching this or making it some sort of fad, because it's not. I've spent my whole life being on diets ever since I was in my kind of late teens. And I'd always feel different, and I'd always feel a bit like, oh, I've got to eat off this, like, this menu, or I can only pick these things. Whereas actually, if I could just pick anything I wanted, but just pick a smaller portion of it, I wouldn't feel like that same kind of feeling like I'm missing out or feeling like I'm different. We should actually just be saying that we're changing the way we do things, and we want to make sure we have something for everyone.
12: Georgia Christie reporting. Now, Graham, you've talked to us on the BBC World Service before about taking these weight loss drugs yourself. Have they changed what you order in a restaurant or buy in a supermarket?
14: Definitely. Or buy in a pub or bar, because one thing that's happened is the feeling of fullness that happens means that something I love, like a pint of beer, I'm not as interested anymore, purely because I know it's going to make me feel full and slightly nauseous after perhaps one pint. So I think some of the changes are around fullness, but I think some are also related to this business of its effect on the reward centres of the brain. So I simply am not as tempted by highly rewarding foods like sweet things, very salty things. I used to eat loads of sweets and puddings and things like that, and now, thank goodness, I'm not. I think the key, as we were hearing, is if you're eating rubbish to start with, being on these drugs may make you eat less, but it'll still be rubbish, and then you're in danger of deficiencies in your diet.
12: Thank you for that, Graham. Now, you're listening to Health Check from the BBC. I'm Claudia Hammond, and my guest today is family doctor and lecturer, Dr. Graham Easton. To anemia next, and the impact that anemia during pregnancy can have on the size of babies' brains well after birth. Graham, could you explain to us what anemia is?
14: Yes, very common condition, blood disorder, characterised by low levels of a molecule called haemoglobin, which is an iron-rich substance in your red blood cells in the blood, which helps transport oxygen from your lungs down to your organs. It's absolutely crucial. And if levels drop, if they become low when you're anemic, you can feel fatigued, you get weak, perhaps shortness of breath, sometimes dizziness. And there are lots of different causes, from diet to chronic illness to heavy periods.
12: Anemia is more common during pregnancy and doesn't only affect the pregnant woman. To find out what consequences it might have for the baby after they've been born, researchers in Cape Town in South Africa have been following a group of mothers during pregnancy and then scanned their baby's brains regularly until they were 2 years old. The results have just been published in the journal Brain Communications. And I spoke to Jessica Ringshaw, who's a research fellow at King's College London. She's currently in Johannesburg, and she told me why there's a greater demand for iron during pregnancy.
4: There are actually three reasons why we see an increased demand during this period. Firstly, because there's an increased blood volume to the fetus. Secondly, there's a higher metabolic demand for both the mother and the fetus, with particularly high requirements for the brain. And thirdly, there's an increased physiological need for iron to support something called fetal iron loading, which is a protective mechanism whereby the fetus draws upon the mother's iron reserves to sustain their own demands for the first 6 to 9 months of life, when they can't get very much iron from their own diet.
12: In your study, did you find that if people had anemia during pregnancy, it did affect the brain size of their babies?
4: We did. So for this study, we found that maternal anemia in pregnancy, even when mild, was associated with smaller total brain volumes in infants, as well as smaller volumes of very specific brain regions, namely the corpus callosum, the caudate nucleus, and the putamen. So overall, infants born to mothers with anemia in pregnancy were found to have up to 6% smaller volumes in these key brain regions than infants born to mothers without anemia in pregnancy.
12: Were you surprised that that was the case?
4: This research is from this latest paper, which has been published in Brain Communications, was looking at these effects in infants. But it actually builds on previous neuroimaging research that we have done in another birth cohort in South Africa, where we looked at the same relationship in toddlers and in school-age children. And what we found was that maternal anemia was associated with very similar brain volume differences in exactly the same brain regions across age groups and across studies. So these findings really reinforced what we'd seen before, but for the first time, we were able to demonstrate that the effects of anemia are detectable as early as infancy, and taken together, this all points to the fact that it's a really important risk factor for child brain development, with findings that are regionally consistent, which means that they're in the same brain regions, and findings that do not resolve, which means that they persist with age from infancy all the way through to the first 6 to 7 years of life.
6: And what do these parts of the brain that are affected do?
4: So all three regions are actually very important brain regions and are implicated in key neuropsychological functions. The corpus callosum is the largest white matter bundle in the brain, and it's actually a tract that connects the two hemispheres. So it's really important for that transfer and communication of information. And as you can imagine, it's involved in many cognitive functions, including processing speed, so how fast we're able to process information. And then the putamen and the caudate nucleus are part of the basal ganglia, which are deep gray matter nuclei in the brain that are involved in a number of functions, including motor coordination, emotion regulation, including your reward circuitry, and executive functions, which are things like attention, working memory, and problem solving. So these volume differences that we see can help explain why maternal anemia has consistently been associated with poor developmental outcomes in toddlers and cognitive difficulties in older children.
6: So you do see tangible differences, even though it's only about 6% smaller, which may not sound very much in a way, but you can actually see differences in how these toddlers and children develop.
4: So 6% might sound like a small number, but these are adjusted volume differences, which means we have accounted for other things that might be contributing for brain volume differences as well. Actually, 6% is quite a large percentage in the neuroimaging field and is something that we would be concerned about. We did not specifically look at cognitive outcomes in this study. We were focused on the neuroimaging outcomes, but we know that from other literature, including other studies that have been conducted in South Africa, that anemia has been associated with these poor developmental outcomes and cognitive difficulties. So putting these two arms of research side by side, knowing that there are altered brain structure, volume differences in these kids and cognitive difficulties, we can kind of bridge the gap and explain why we might be seeing those kinds of delays in kids.
6: And what does that mean in practice? What does it mean children can or can't do compared with their peers?
4: When I talk about developmental outcomes or milestones, I'm thinking more about that first 1,000 days of life, so your first 2 years, where for parents, they can think about things like your motor outcomes, so learning to sit and to crawl and to walk. You've got language outcomes, so being able to learn how to speak and how to understand speech. And then your cognitive outcomes, so as children learn to sort of think and understand the world around them. And then, of course, as they reach school age, then these things translate into the tasks that we think about, like reading and writing, maths, visuospatial reasoning, things like that, that are really important for doing well in school.
6: So it sounds as though anemia in pregnancy is something that needs to be treated. And of course, it's not hard to treat. So why do so many women worldwide have it?
4: As of 2023, it is known to affect approximately 1/3 of pregnant women worldwide. But there are these geographic inequalities, with the burden of disease being disproportionately higher in low and middle income countries across Africa and Asia.
6: What can women do for themselves if they're listening and are worried about this?
4: There are things that mothers can do. So if a mother is planning on falling pregnant or is pregnant, it is really important that they take their antenatal supplementation as directed by their doctor. Of course, eating a healthy, nutritious diet is very important, because we know that most cases of anemia are caused by micronutrient deficiencies, and specifically iron deficiencies. And there are a number of foods that are iron rich. Of course, this includes meat and soya meat, actually, but also your green leafy vegetables, beans and lentils, tinned fish like sardines and tuna, potato with the skin on, eggs, fortified grains, there are lots of options. And then the last thing to really highlight is that if you have any kind of infectious disease or any reason for there to be inflammation, to really try and stay on top of that and manage that, because it can also contribute to a functional iron deficiency where your body is unable to access and use the iron that you're putting in. And that can also contribute to anemia in those cases.
12: Jessica Ringshaw. Now, Graham, the final thing I want to ask you about today is reading. After a new paper gathering the evidence reveals that as well as being enjoyable, reading is good for us. It can boost memory, raise our empathy levels and improve mental health. Now, although book sales are high, some studies are suggesting that fewer people are reading for pleasure. I wonder, are you a big reader? Do you like to get lost in a good book?
14: I love to get lost in a good book, but increasingly I don't. I find, like a lot of other people, perhaps I'm glued to my screen, I'm doing other things, I'm a bit distracted, I don't have time. But when I do, I definitely feel those benefits.
12: And can you see how reading for pleasure might boost memory or empathy or improve mental health?
14: Totally. And it very strongly resonates with my particular research interest, which is the power of stories in training medical students and doctors. That means sort of paying much closer attention to patients' stories in the consultation and how their illness affects them, their experience of it. And that can make consultations much more effective. But also using stories as a way to develop empathy. One of the things we really want to do is help our doctors to become empathic, to be able to put themselves into someone else's shoes, if you like. And there's lots of debate about whether that's possible, and if so, how to do it. And one of the evidence-based ways of doing that is through stories, whether that's close reading of fiction or studying films about illness. It's that power of stories that means you have to imagine someone else's world that can be very effective.
12: And some long-time listeners to Health Check might remember and might even have taken part in the REST test, which was a big piece of research we did here at the BBC in collaboration with Durham University. And we asked people what the most restful activities were, and reading, to our surprise, came out at number one, which is interesting because reading is hard work, you know, it's effortful, you've got to concentrate. But that was way above socialising or having a bath or going for a walk or other nice things you might do that might be restful or doing nothing. And I think partly that is because it takes us out of ourselves into another world and actually allows us, our minds, to wander. It lets us daydream, and actually that's an escape from reality, which is
14: totally
12: a nice thing to have.
14: It's that boost of imagination and imagining yourselves in these characters to whom you have a real emotional connection.
12: Well, thank you so much, Dr. Graham Easton, for joining us for Health Check today. I might be off to read a good book now. And thanks to the producer, Jonathan Blackwell, and our studio engineers today, Mike Mallon and Mary Stone. Now, if you have any questions on health that you'd like us to investigate, do email us at healthcheck@bbc.co.uk. I'm Claudia Hammond, and in the next episode of Health Check, we'll be examining the claim that scientists have discovered that the brain is not one, but two distinct organs. Bye for now.
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0: John T, I know you love a story about my mountain upbringing. So it won't surprise you to learn that as a child in Kentucky, I canned at home, specifically at my Granny Booth's house. She canned everything from beans and tomatoes and jams to the highly experimental canned whole baby crab apples. That was not a successful experiment.
1: That scares me. I have a canning history too. As a boy, I worked at the Osage Packing Company in Haddock, Georgia.
0: What'd you can?
1: We canned peaches at Osage. They also did pimentos for pimento cheese.
0: Nice.
1: But what I did was I stood on this platform with a stick. And when the cans of peaches came down the chute heading towards the boxes and they got hung up at this one turn, I'd hit a can with a stick to free it so it could continue on its way to be boxed. That was my job.
0: That's not exactly canning, John T.
1: I was involved in the process.
0: Community canneries occupy that space in between.
1: Right.
0: They make possible more volume than a home cook can produce. And in community canneries, home cooks can work in volume without having to make profits.
1: In one corner of Virginia, community canneries still serve people who garden on a grand scale. And after all, where else can you process 70 pounds of something in a day?
0: Quarts, John T. It'd be quarts. 70 pounds is easy. I'm Melissa Hall.
1: And I'm John T. Edge.
0: We're your hosts for Gravy.
2: Gravy.
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4: Gravy.
0: A production of the Southern Foodways Alliance, Gravy tells new and complicated stories about the changing American South. Reporter Caleb Johnson explores the community canneries of Southwest Virginia.
5: When I meet Arnold and Donna LaFon at the Carroll County Cannery in tiny Hillsville, Virginia, one morning this summer, they tell me they stayed up till midnight shelling October beans. If the couple's tired, it doesn't show. By 10 a.m., they're happily prepping their last batch of beans.
6: And we're through with this one then, aren't we?
7: Yeah.
6: Okay.
5: The LaFons drove an hour from their home outside Wytheville, Virginia. The Hillsville Cannery was the closest one open that day. When a vegetable is ready to be harvested and canned, there's no time to waste. Canning runs deep in LaFon family history.
8: From the time I was able to walk, we had a garden and we canned at home.
5: That's Arnold. He's a big man wearing big glasses, and he grew up on a farm.
8: If you want to find something to do, you just come to my house, sit down in front of the television. You didn't have to worry about sitting there very long. You either had weeds to pull or firewood to carry in, something to do all the time. And that's what, when you live on a farm, that's just the way it is.
5: Arnold's mother ran the community cannery in Blacksburg, Virginia for 25 years. At 100, she's no longer able to garden or can like she used to, but she still manages to take part in the process.
8: Now, she sat out there on the blacktop and watched us pick them, make sure we're doing it right, yesterday.
5: After spending time in a blancher, the October beans are ready for canning. Arnold and Donna line up glass jars, not metal cans, on a stainless steel work table. They scoop beans into each, then add salt and hot water. They cap the jars, then carefully place them in a metal basket, which is raised, then lowered, by a chain hoist into an industrial pressure cooker.
6: And now we try to get it to 240, and it cooks for 90 minutes.
5: That's Sarah Griggs. She runs the Carroll County Cannery, its sole employee, in fact. Her mantra, yes, we can.
6: Yes, we can.
5: The canning process dates back to 1700s France. Napoleon offered a reward of 12,000 francs to anyone who invented a way to preserve food so he could safely feed troops. A winner took 15 years to emerge. A candy maker and chef came up with sealing food jars with wax. He wrapped these jars in canvas, then boiled them. Air was driven out, and the heat destroyed dangerous microorganisms. As the jars cooled, a vacuum seal formed, preventing air from getting back in and spoiling the food. The process remains largely the same. On a busy day like this one, the Carroll County cannery is loud. Steam whistles as pressure builds, vents gasp hot air. Water pours through the blancher. So while the October beans cook, I ask Arnold and Donna to join me somewhere quieter, and cooler, too. We sit in a room that reminds me of a teacher's lounge. After seeing what it takes to can a large quantity of beans, I ask why at 70 plus years old, they still put in the effort.
2: We raise our produce for the most part, so we know what's there from beginning to end. When you go to the store and buy something canned, or even frozen for that matter, but primarily canned, you don't know what you're getting.
8: It does not taste the same.
5: Arnold and Donna came of age in a time and place where what you grew and preserved in summer and fall was what you ate for the next 6 months until spring. Much of that work was, and still is, done at home. As in the garden, Donna says Arnold's mother is in charge in the kitchen.
2: His mother sits on a stool in front of the stove the entire time that pressure is up. So she watches that gauge. If it gets more than 1 or 2 pounds off, she adjusts her temperature.
5: But canning at home has its drawbacks. People fear pressure cookers, and even with an elaborate

0: racks. People fear pressure cookers, and even with an elaborate setup like the Lafon's, it's time consuming.
1: And we've got two or three pressure cookers, so you can keep one on, take it off, put another one on.
2: That's a slow process. It's slow. How many you can do at one time?
1: You only do 7 quarts at a time. So when you come up here and you do 70 quarts at a time.
0: Government-funded community canneries date back to the late 1800s. They boomed during World War I and II, when Americans grew backyard victory gardens in response to nationwide food shortages. A Washington Post tally found that at one point, there were 3,800 public canneries in the United States. The Carroll County Cannery, which was funded by the county, opened in the fall of 1943. Locals were encouraged to sign up for a class on, quote, the production, conservation, and processing of foods for farm families. That original cannery, it no longer stands.
2: The old cannery burnt down in 2000, and it was across the street. And the county was not going to build another one. And the granny ladies, who are dead now, said, oh, yes, you are.
0: Sarah mentions granny ladies with a respect and understanding that the knowledge they possess is crucial to canning and a sense of community in places like Hillsville. She tells me Virginia has the most community canneries still in operation of any state, 10. Sarah and others I talked to for this story attribute that to the granny ladies and the region's character.
2: It's very rural. It's spread out. We're an agricultural area.
0: Today, there's a Walmart located about 10 miles from downtown. But in winter, snow will fall, making roads impassable. So it's comforting to know your pantry's stocked with dozens of jars filled with already cooked food. Arnold and Donna end up paying about 78 cents a quart jar for the October beans today. That's in addition to the hours they spent growing, picking, shelling, and prepping the beans. For them, it's worth it, because canning means more than its surface-level function. It's also a way to slow down, to spend time with family members.
2: Even though your hands are working, your mind is going. And one of the kids will say something that'll bring back a memory, and you'll find yourself talking about it and expanding on it and so forth. So it's just, I think, the people that do this kind of thing don't normally have time. And that gives you the time.
0: The winch grinds against the basket's weight as it's pulled out of the hissing pressure cooker. The basket sways and jars clink against each other.
2: Let me swing this over to them.
0: The basket gently lands on a wheeled wooden pallet. Sarah rolls the jars to a work table where Arnold and Donna wait. Using dish towels to protect their hands, they begin pulling jars from the basket, layer by layer, checking for cracks, making sure lids are sealed. Sarah's job is to run the machinery, but she can't resist helping out wherever she sees a need. To her, canning's a lifestyle. She's the first to arrive, the last to leave, working well beyond the hours paid for by the county.
2: When they hired me, they said your hours are Monday through Friday, 7 to 3:30. I said, who cans between 7 and 3:30? Nobody I know.
0: Everyone isn't a farmer. They have work schedules that make it difficult to get to the cannery during the week.
2: If somebody wants to have something, they'll call, and I'll say, sure, come on, if I'm here. I open on Saturdays.
0: Sarah holds a jar aloft. Cooking has transformed the beans from pearl white and pink to a light brown.
2: Now see that, look at there. When you shake them, look, beautiful.
0: Arnold looks on, grinning with anticipation of meals to come.
1: I can have them for supper. Big old bowl of onions, cornbread.
0: Eventually, they come across a jar that cracked in the cooker. This happens. Maybe the jars were old, maybe they were packed too tightly together. Like any method of cooking, no two batches of jars ever come out exactly the same.
2: So I would say 95% did pretty good. So we lost one out of 80. I think we did okay.
0: While Arnold and Donna load their jars of October beans into a cardboard box, Sarah hoists another cage from the second pressure cooker.
2: And it's actually the hardest part because you don't want to shake them, you don't know what's going on, you're afraid you're going to break, everybody cries. Look at that.
0: This one contains half-gallon jars filled with vegetable soup. The jars are radiant, dripping water. The soup's tomato base is bright red, a stark contrast to the room's white walls.
2: So this is the tensest moment. Ta-da!
0: The soup jars are cooling

0: on a table when their owner shows up.
1: Come on, Nevada, you're going to be on a podcast, yeah?
0: Nevada Martin has other things to attend to before worrying about any questions I have.
2: Don't touch my lids.
0: Like making sure her jars have sealed and are handled, or in this case, not handled, exactly the way she learned.
2: Don't touch them. That's something my mother never would let us do.
3: Well, she told us to wipe the
2: jar. No. Don't ever touch mine.
4: Uh-oh.
2: No, my mother, when she canned, we didn't touch nothing until the next day. She got them out of the canner, put them on the table, and that was it. I tried to can like my mother and my grandmother and my mother-in-law. Never touch those lids, never.
0: Canning is superstition and science. Jostling a jar might cause it not to seal. You want to wait for a particular sound.
1: The ping is they're sealed. They're pinging.
0: Nevada learned her patience and practice from her grandmother, who canned in a big iron pot set in the yard. Now, Nevada's passing on her knowledge to her granddaughter.
5: Hi, I'm Ashley Cox. I've always been one for keeping like stuff that we do in our family, keep it going because it's such a dying art, you know, just like, you know, needlepoint and things like that. It's family time. We all get together, we all do it, we laugh, we tell stories, we cut all this stuff up. It's rewarding to know that you did it yourself. You know, it was food that you watched from the ground all the way to the can. I mean, that's why I want to keep it going, because it's something I can do on my own that can feed my children and say, you know, this is what I did. I did this.
0: But Ashley says she's in the minority among her peers. She's 27. Most don't grow gardens, even fewer can, at home or in the Carroll County facility. Aside from a couple of young boys helping their mother and Ashley, the other canners I see look at least old enough to draw Social Security.
5: But I think it's important. I really do. Especially for this area in the Appalachian Mountains. It started out in this area out of necessity. You had to grow your own food. Because you lived in the mountains, you had to drive 30, 40 miles just to get anywhere. And I mean, I know we can go to the store now, but it's just, I don't know. There's something about that. You're proud of it, you know?
0: Like for others in the area, gardening and canning aren't an absolute necessity for Nevada Martin anymore. But she still lives as if they were.
2: All I buy usually from the store is like flour, meal, sugar, milk, you know. No, well, we eat everything we can. I guess last year we canned over, about 600 cans, didn't we, if not more.
0: While Ashley carries jars to add to this year's larder, I sit down with Nevada and Sarah Griggs. These women share a special bond. For 13 years, Sarah worked at the produce stand next door to the cannery.
6: I used to see people over here all the time, and I used to cry when things would go out of season. And I said to myself, I'm going to learn to can.
0: But there was a problem.
6: You can't just come in and say, hey, I want to learn how to can. It just doesn't work like that. The thing about canning is you kind of have to have a granny lady show you.
0: Enter Nevada Martin. When Sarah became interested in canning, it was Nevada, one of those granny ladies, who showed her the ropes. Nevada's used the Carroll County Cannery since the 1970s. Sarah was willing to listen, and she was also willing to put in the work.
6: You work hard, you sweat in the summer to have food in the winter. That's the whole concept of canning. And that's why it's kind of a dying breed, because it's time-consuming.
0: To drive this point home, Sarah urges Nevada to tell me what all went into preparing those half-gallon jars of vegetable soup.
2: I had to go buy the tomatoes. We had to bring the tomatoes here, had to wash your jars. Sarah and I, we cut them up in quarters, get all the bad out of the, you know, so you won't put a bad tomato in. You cook your tomatoes down, then you take it to the little grinder,
6: pulper.
0: I feel exhausted just listening to her describe the process. She leaves out all the other vegetables she prepped for the soup, and the fact that you have to unload the jars at home and store them somewhere, too.
6: Is there anything that you can't put in vegetable soup?
2: No. All the leftovers, it went in soup. We didn't throw anything away.
0: Sitting side by side, the women rattle off some things they've canned together. Pickles, pasta sauce, corn, peaches. All that work in a humid room, forged, a friendship. But Sarah doesn't see Nevada around the cannery as much as she used to.
6: Nevada used to be here and can when the doors opened till the doors closed. This is the first time she's been here all summer.
2: Yeah.
6: She hasn't been able to can because sickness, health, and the granny ladies don't have any support And they, granny ladies, say, Sarah, it's cheaper for me to can at home. Well, no, it's not, because you're burning up your air conditioner. It's 1,000 degrees.
2: And your stove.
6: And you're burning your stove up.
2: Yeah. I've gone through several stoves canning at home. It's just really, it's cheaper to come over here to do it, really. Because like Sarah
6: and I said, it's more labor.
2: Yeah.
0: Nevada isn't the only one who's spending less time canning these days. And as that practice fades, so does the community of people around it. Which reminds me of a story Arnold told. A large oak tree stands beside the LaFon's house. Every year they sit underneath it and shell beans. People driving past stop to visit. One neighbor in particular.
3: Whenever he'd see us sitting out there, he always stopped. He couldn't stand it. If he went by a little bit, he'd be back, you know. And he'd come out there and sit and talk.
0: That neighbor is now deceased. This summer, the LaFons staked their usual spot beneath the oak branches, bushels of beans at their feet.
3: And ordinarily, years ago, we'd had at least 3 or 4 people stop and check on us, but nobody stopped yet. We didn't have nobody stop. Nobody.
5: Wave them down, but no one stopped.
7: Caleb Johnson reported this episode. Caleb is the author of the novel Treeborn and teaches writing at Appalachian State University in Boone, North Carolina. Irina Zhorov produced this episode. Special thanks go to...
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9: This is Bird Note. Ornithologist and poet J. Drew Lanham often writes about his experience as a Black man in the outdoors, both the joy of being in nature and the racism he faces in the field. Sometimes that's led him to bird in places that others might overlook. And one time, looking for sparrows inspired a poem celebrating these little brown birds.
10: Sparrow envy. Were I the sparrow, brown-backed, skittish, and small, I would find haven in thorniest thickets, search far and wide for fields lain fallow, treasure the unkempt, worship the unmown, covet the weed-strewn row. I would slink between sedges, chip unseen from brambles, skulk deep within hedges, and desire the ditches grown wild. I would find great joy in the mist-sodden morning, sing humble pleas from the highest weeds, and plead for the gray days to stay.
9: 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I'm Mark Bramhill.

0: an original tabloid queen. She inspired a nursery rhyme that's lived on for generations. But unlike Mary and that clingy lamb, its origins are way darker. So why will her story surprise you?
1: This is no flame out, no fad, no flash in the pan. This is the Forgotten Famous. Here's your host, Matt Mitchell.
0: Before spinning off into its own cable channel, A&E's Biography profiled cultural luminaries like Mark Twain, JFK, and Vanilla Ice. In 1995, they kicked off an episode with their usual flair.
2: More than 100 years ago, a thoroughly respectable New England spinster was accused of a crime so heinous, so brazen, that even today, the mere mention of her name elicits an involuntary shiver.
0: And although I hate to disagree with a voice that resonant, today that same name elicits nothing at all. But in 1892, a savage crime in a sleepy mill town was making headlines coast to coast. But what made it so compelling? What could transform a 30-something Massachusetts nobody named Lizzie Borden into the most infamous woman alive? We need some answers.
3: You want answers? I think I'm entitled.
4: You want answers?
3: I want the truth!
4: You can't handle the truth!
0: The truth is, we love courtroom drama. And while movies and TV shows are great, there's nothing like the real thing. In the late 1970s, a spellbound America saw the first nationally televised trial as Ted Bundy, psychopathic serial killer slash charming law student, represented himself in court. And America stayed tuned as an all-star team of murder plaintiffs followed. The Menendez brothers, Jeffrey Dahmer, O.J. Simpson, the whole squad. But even these mega trials can get a little repetitive. Guys killing their parents, guys stabbing folks, guys eating people. They all start blending together. But there's one courtroom stereotype in particular that we never, ever get bored of. A woman accused. The deadly kind of girls gone wild.
5: Is there truth to that proposition? Some kind of freaky sexual activity that went wrong?
6: Accused of stabbing her ex-boyfriend almost 30 times and shooting him in the head.
7: Is she deranged? That's... What is that?
8: To this guy, man who once dated Jody, Abe Abdelhadi, on the phone. You're looking at that...
0: These days, networks like CNN score big, covering the murder trials of ladies like Amanda Knox and Jody Arias. The legal carnival surrounding Casey Anthony delivered a 30% jump in their ratings, fueled by self-righteous scowl machine Nancy Grace.
9: A verdict of not guilty. Let me just say, the devil is dancing tonight.
0: The Oprah Winfrey Show will always be remembered for makeovers, book clubs, and car giveaways. But two of the highest rated of its nearly 5,000 episodes? Jailhouse interviews with female murderers.
10: We're here in front of the Central California Women's Facility. It's a prison that houses...
11: You were pregnant at trial. Why did you get pregnant again?
12: I was extremely lonely. I missed my kids desperately. I had just seen...
0: And perhaps most memorable of all, a few months before O.J. got chased around L.A. in a white Bronco, all those fifth graders could talk about was Lorena Bobbitt, on trial for, cutting to the chase with her abusive husband. But a century before that, Lizzie Borden also found herself the hottest topic of conversation, launching our national captivation with circus trials and the female plaintiffs in their center ring. Lizzie's rise to infamy starts in Fall River, Massachusetts, with the untimely passing of her mother. And while I'm not sure if Lizzie was a suspect, since she was only 2 years old at the time, we'll just assume natural causes. Now, Lizzie's widowed dad, Andrew, was a man of some wealth and influence, with a reputation as kind of a miserly bummer. But this undertaker-turned-bank president couldn't go raising two daughters on his own, so he marries a woman named Abby Durfee Gray. With that sensual middle name and a face like Al Capone, the 37-year-old Abby was an age-appropriate partner, or what people then called an old spinster. But to be fair, life expectancy when they were born was literally 35, the same age Anne Hathaway and Lil Wayne are right now, so I'm not going to make that into a whole thing. Anyway, about 30 years go by, Lizzie lives her boring life, grows up, school, church, all that stuff. She's never a fan of her stepmom, Abby, but, like, what girl likes her stepmom, right? Late one hot August morning, stepmom Abby is up in her bedroom when someone, potentially someone named Lizzie Borden, approaches her from behind and smashes her head in with an axe. Then, after her husband Andrew gets home a while later, that same someone gives his head the same treatment. It was not pretty. Here's A&E's biography again, quoting one of the investigating officers, a grizzled Civil War vet.
13: I was surprised at the way Miss Lizzie carried herself, and I must say that I admire her nerve, for a more horrible sight I never saw, and I have walked over a battlefield where thousands lay mangled and dead.
0: It didn't take long for the good people of Fall River, those who knew Lizzie's disdain for her stepmom, to start drawing conclusions. She's brought in for an inquest and questioned about her whereabouts. They give her a hard time for a lack of composure, but if a judicial panel literally asked me, quote, "Did you see your father's eyeball hanging out?" I probably wouldn't be super composed either. But dizzy Miss Lizzie here can't keep her story straight. She was at home when the murders took place, so they're like, "Hey, lady, what were you up to?" She says she was ironing handkerchiefs, which was apparently a perfectly valid excuse for being busy in 1892. But wait, maybe she was looking for lead to make sinkers for a fishing trip. Or was it to fix a screen? Or was she eating fruit out in the barn? Or reading a magazine in the kitchen? It's so hard to remember. Police never found blood on any of Lizzie's clothes, but it would have been improper to rifle through a woman's garments, even during a crime scene investigation, so the search probably wasn't real thorough. And days later, while hanging out with a friend, Lizzie burns a dress she says got covered in paint. Totally not suspicious, right? In December, she's finally indicted and gets locked up for 6 months awaiting trial. You couldn't post bail on murder charges, and if she was found guilty, the mandatory sentence was hanging. Back in the summer heat, her trial finally kicks off, 10 months after the murders. But by then, her story was already making waves. Even if high society types found it outlandish for a woman to commit such a crime, our appetite for gory tabloid trash was as strong then as it is today, and newspapers feasted on Lizzie Borden's story.
14: Lizzie Borden, a girl of iron nerve and will.
15: Cool as a cucumber.
14: The millionaire murder mystery of Massachusetts.
16: No signs of breaking down. Bloodstains on the weapon.
17: Police certain, no mistake.
14: The discovery of the axe creates another sensation.
0: This was a time of no movies, no TV, no radio. There was barely photography. The true, or kind of true, stories in the news were big business. Being a city's top paper made you enormously influential. And if you were an editor trying to increase circulation, any Lizzie Borden headline would do the trick. And I can understand why. Her trial had it all. A gruesome double murder, family drama, witness contradictions, and varsity-level surprise twists. At one point, the prosecution has him dig up the victim's bodies, boils off the flesh, and unveils the smashed-up skulls in the courtroom, causing Lizzie to pass out at the defense table. OJ's glove? That's Bush League, man! Stuff like that made headlines everywhere. Boston, New York, D.C., St. Paul, Omaha. Down in Brownsville, Texas, the Daily Herald had four front-page columns. The day her trial began, the first was just ads, and the other three were Lizzie, Lizzie, and more Lizzie. She was even the top story in Phoenix, back when it was 1 square mile, with a population of 5,000. The day of her arraignment, the San Francisco Morning Call began with this story, under the headline, "Held for Murder."
18: Lizzie is 32 years old, strong as a man, weighs 180 pounds, and has strength of will and mind that is remarkable. But under the weight of suspicion, she has broken down completely, the victim of a network of circumstantial evidence hard to overcome.
0: This was the general feeling outside of Fall River. If your readers didn't know her, it was good business to portray her as a virtuous Christian woman, squaring off against a local police force with an axe to grind. A metaphorical axe, not like a murder weapon. They portrayed her opposition as outmatched. But the case's prosecutors were a future U.S. Attorney General and a future Supreme Court Justice. So it wasn't like Saul Goodman was leading the charge here.
17: This one, she's a keeper.
0: These prosecutors felt pretty good about their case. Placing her at the scene of the crime. Check. Motive. Check. No alibi. Well, unless you count, maybe I was eating fruit out in a sweltering barn. Check. Plus, prosecutors had a couple aces up their sleeve. Ace number one. Lizzie's weird inquest testimony, where she couldn't say for certain where she was or what she was up to during the murders. Ace number two. A local pharmacist reports that Lizzie came by his store. She tried to buy some highly poisonous hydrogen cyanide, claiming she wanted to clean a piece of clothing with it, but he refused to sell it. The Bordens were axe-murdered the following day. Fortunately for Lizzie, Judge Justin Dewey, along with the other two justices hearing the trial, ruled both the cyanide story and her inquest testimony inadmissible as evidence. Why, you ask? Well, since the Bordens weren't poisoned, the pharmacist's story, the one about the main suspect trying to buy poison the day before a double homicide, was ruled not worth including. And that inquest testimony? Well, like a bad episode of Law and Order. Dewey pointed out that Lizzie didn't have an attorney present, and probably wasn't aware of her Fifth Amendment rights. Plus, to make matters worse, she was high as a kite. Lizzie was pretty shaken up after seeing her father murdered, and or murdering him, so the family doctor was shooting her up with morphine for days leading up to the inquest, a fact he readily admitted could affect her memory and cause hallucinations. And although questioning a subject who's high on opioids wasn't standard police procedure, this was a time when Bayer, the company now known for aspirin, was marketing a non-addictive cough medicine under the no longer trademarked name heroin. So yeah, this wasn't medical science's proudest time period. Well, seems like some lucky breaks for Lizzie, right? Turns out, Lizzie had an ace up her sleeve too. She hired a turn-of-the-century legal eagle named George Robinson to lead her attorney dream team. And back when George was at his old job, governor of Massachusetts, he appointed Justin Dewey to the bench. What a coincidence! Left with just circumstantial evidence to go on, the prosecution was doomed. Before their deliberation, Judge Dewey charged the jury. Typically, this is just a reminder of their duty, like, hey, remember about reasonable doubt or whatever. But in a move that raised eyebrows of legal experts then and now, Dewey practically directed the jury to acquit Borden. And they were happy to oblige. Taking only a few minutes, they delivered a verdict of not guilty, ending a wild ride that inspired so many trials of the century to follow. The verdict kept Lizzie in the headlines. The New York Times was giddy, expressing the kind of big city snobbery they only imply now, calling the Fall River police vain, ignorant, untrained, and typical of the inept, stupid, muddle-headed police departments of towns that size. Back in Fall River, folks were less excited to see Lizzie a free woman. But even as a social pariah, she refused to leave. And despite potentially, maybe, probably, most likely killing him, she got her father's inheritance. She moved into a new house, one free of axe murders, in the fanciest part of town, finally living the life her tightwad dad had never allowed. And even if it meant being ostracized, she was happy. And if she'd lived 100 years later, I imagine she'd be even happier, playing the part of cable news reality star, turning her acquittal into a cottage industry. There was never another suspect for the murders. The Borden House became a tourist attraction, and people young and old knew her name for years. Her passing decades later made headlines, and she was buried right next to her parents, a fact I'm sure they'd have found hilarious. But while memories of her historic trial and acquittal eventually faded, a belief that she got away with murder proved her most enduring legacy. In fact, a nursery rhyme, popularized by newspapers and set to the tune of the most popular vaudeville song of the time, remained well known for generations. Before John Denver joined the group, the Chad Mitchell Trio even used it to intro a song about her, hitting the charts in 1961.
19: Elizabeth Borden took an axe and gave her mother 40 whacks. And when the job was nicely done, she gave her father 41.
20: Yesterday in Old Fall River, Mr. Andrew Borden died, and he got his daughter Lizzie on a charge of homicide. Some folks say she didn't do it, and others say of course she did. But they all agree Miss Lizzie B was a problem kind of kid.
0: And although the actual number of whacks was closer to 30, when it comes to libelous nursery rhymes, who's counting, right? This is The Forgotten Famous. I'm Matt Mitchell, and I'll never forget you.
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0: Welcome to USC Annenberg's This California Life. I'm Megan Donis. This season, we document Altadena after the fires, following this remarkable community as it recovers and rebuilds. As part of our series, we collaborated with the Charlotta Bass Journalism and Justice Lab at USC. And in our next story, Bass fellow Daniela Lake explores what the Black community in Altadena can learn from another thriving Black community consumed by fire during the Tulsa Race Massacre of 1921.
1: And then we start coming further across Altadena Drive, and that's when we were literally like you just walked us right into a volcano, an active volcano. Everything was on fire. Everything. The bushes, the trees, the houses.
2: It was like a blowtorch just right over everything.
3: I've never seen anything like that. Never, no.
4: You're listening to Rooted in Recovery, a podcast series from the USC Charlotta Bass Lab, exploring how Altadena's Black community is recovering after the devastating Eden fire. I'm Daniela Lake, a master's student in journalism at USC and Bass Lab fellow. Each episode will highlight a different piece of the story, from Black food culture to mental health, memory, and rebuilding. But in this first episode, we begin with the fire itself.
1: And that's when the wind really started cranking. And I was like, you know what, we're in trouble. This is bad. And then you could hear the radio and you could hear them start calling out streets going, wait a minute, that's impossible for the fire to have gone down that far. Now it's into the community. Now it's no longer a hillside or a brush fire.
4: That's Keith Holloway, a Pasadena fire engineer. His station was one of the first at the scene of the fire.
1: The wind was blowing so hard a couple times, I had to literally back up because I couldn't walk forward. It was blowing all the stuff in my face. I couldn't see, so I had to back into the fire and back into the houses. Everything was on fire. I mean, literally, it was like looking or standing inside of a glowing toaster.
4: He's been a firefighter for over 40 years. He's seen a lot of disasters, but nothing like the Eden fire.
1: I was here for the Northridge earthquake, all the whole Y2K funny business. I mean, a lot of stuff. The LA riots after they had the verdict for Rodney King. I was here for all that stuff. So I've seen some things, but nothing ever to that magnitude. It's unrecognizable. Looked like somebody dropped an atomic bomb. It was an experience, definitely an apocalyptic experience.
4: Altadena residents, like the Wilson family, would also describe the Eden fire as apocalyptic.
2: And you can literally see everything was just burning. Everything just from the mountains down to almost Muir High School was just on fire. So once I went up, turned the corner, and the church was on fire.
4: The Eden fire burned over 9,000 structures. 6,000 of those were family homes. Like many residents who lost their home and place of work, Reverend Andre Wilson lost both his home and church to the Eden fire. He's served as the pastor of Altadena United Methodist Church for almost a decade.
2: In order to process it, you have to be alone. And when you're moving like this, you don't really have time to process it. I've been moving, trying to get my check-in on congregation members, trying to find new facilities, trying to get aid. So you really hadn't had time to process it. I went by yesterday to try to process. And even then, people were yelling at me, hey, get your head up, it's going to be okay. It's hard to process because people really want you to be better. And actually don't really understand that mourning is a good part of healing.
5: For many of us, we're not really sure like what day it is. You know, it is like you're grieving, someone's died. And so life continues, but you're sort of in a daydream sort of state. You're exhausted, you have a lot of moving parts. You're not in your home element. You're in a new place, or you're in someone else's home, or you're in a new place. And then your church home is gone.
4: That's Heather Wilson. The Wilson family is staying with relatives as they recover.
5: So everyone's routine who's been affected is upside down. And yet people kind of expect you to act like none of this has happened, and you still have obligations to fulfill. So it's a balancing act.
2: I know everybody in that neighborhood. I grew up in Altadena. That's everybody I know. So that compounds it, because even people that aren't part of the church, I know, have lost home. So it's just surreal. Everybody you know has lost something.
4: When visiting Altadena now, some streets like Lincoln Avenue appear somewhat normal at first. One sign reads $40 for 2 weeks of yoga, and some restaurants like Perry's Joint are still open. But then you turn the corner on a street like Altadena Drive, and you're hit with the devastation. Avison Charter Schools is burned, and for some homes, all that's left are the front staircase and chimney. For one house, it's the washer and dryer. But what was Altadena like before this devastation? Because of the fire, some people were learning for the first time that Altadena was 18% Black and that it had a thriving Black community with Black-owned businesses and Black homeowners. Heather Wilson recalls her first impression of Altadena back when she was visiting her childhood friend.
5: When I was about 8 or 9, we went over to her house, and her father was a dentist. And, you know, I was walking around, and she had a nice home, and there were, like, Black people around. And where I was raised, that just, they were not there. And so it was so refreshing as a little girl to see your, just regular Black folk walking around, living their lives, being teachers and doctors and dentists or whatever. And that was really just a beautiful thing for me as a little Black girl in an area that I didn't see a lot of people that looked like me. So it was a very, very special and unique place. And over time, because of the beauty by the mountains, you had more and more people, Latinos and Asians and whites and Armenians, kind of slowly move in. And so it was it's a very multicultural, but has a really strong African American history here. And that's really, really special, especially in Southern California. And it's also unique because, as he was saying, in Southern California, we tend to be very segregated when we go home. There's tons of everything in SoCal, but at home, most neighborhoods are all one thing or another. And so Altadena was really, really unique in that, not only for the history of having the middle-class Blacks there, but also later on to being such a welcoming place for all persons to come. And it's a really beautiful thing. One of the reasons we really appreciate when my daughter goes to school, you have a bit of everything. And you don't see that a lot in LA.
4: Similarly, attorney Lee Merritt, a civil rights attorney, reflected on how seeing Altadena's Black community positively impacted his upbringing. He's known for his work on racial justice, including cases related to police brutality and hate crimes, such as when 25-year-old Ahmaud Arbery was shot and killed by 3 white men in Georgia back in 2020. Attorney Merritt represented Ahmaud Arbery's family. It was a case that, along with the murder of Breonna Taylor and George Floyd, sparked national outrage in 2020. Attorney Merritt said that being introduced to the Black community in Altadena changed his life trajectory.
6: In high school, I was adopted by my grandmother who lived in Pasadena. And it was really a turning point in my life because she was pulling me out of suspension, expulsion of my prior school, gang violence, and a number of other things. I was introduced to this cocoon of a community in Altadena, Pasadena. And this was a Black middle-class community with folks who, for example, were connected to Morehouse College, where I eventually went to school, where there were African Americans who were invested in the arts, who owned property, and introduced me to a new, I guess, a Black experience that I didn't know existed. Mine was rooted in incarceration and gang violence, et cetera. And so this opportunity, when I was 14 or 15 transitioning into high school, was really something that put me on a path to be able to be not only have access to some of our higher learning institutions, but to be a better representative of our community as a whole.
4: But now many of those Black families are displaced. But this isn't the first time a thriving Black community was destroyed by fire. To understand Altadena's future, let's look at our past. The Tulsa Race Massacre. In the early 1900s, Tulsa, Oklahoma had its own thriving Black neighborhood, located in Tulsa's Greenwood District.
7: We called it Black Wall Street because it had almost 200 businesses.
4: Black Wall Street was a bustling hub for Black entrepreneurship. It was home to Black-owned shops, hotels, theaters, but all of that was torn apart overnight in 1921 when a white mob stormed into Black Wall Street, setting fire to everything in its path, burning homes and businesses. It's believed to be the worst incident of racial violence in American history.
7: We're talking about a community that was devastated in over less than 48 hours, over 1,550 homes and businesses destroyed. 1,550 homes and businesses destroyed. They talk about up to 300 people died, but what we do know is actually 3,000 people were disappeared, never to be heard from again.
4: Attorney DeMario Solomon Simmons represents the last living survivors of the Tulsa Race Massacre. He's also the founder of Justice for Greenwood, an organization formed almost 100 years after the massacre to get justice and reparations for the Greenwood community, which was never the same after the massacre.
7: Not one of those businesses that were impacted by the massacre are operating today. So there should be funding and consulting services for descendants to be able to build businesses back up.
4: Although the Black community in Tulsa was devastated by racial violence and Altadena was ravaged by a natural disaster, both were prosperous Black communities that were ultimately consumed by fire.
7: I think some of the parallels that we see in rebuilding is that they're going to have some of the same challenges dealing with insurance, or either not having enough insurance and not being able to get the proper information to the insurance companies. Another thing that we see that's still plaguing Greenwood today that I think is going to be a problem in Altadena and Black communities across this nation, many of these people have been living in these homes for decades, but they don't actually own the homes, meaning that they have received these homes passed down from their families, but they didn't do the proper estate planning. They haven't done proper probate. And that's a big problem that we see in Tulsa, but throughout this nation. And we have to have a program of Justice for Greenwood to address that.
4: Even in the face of these challenges, there's still hope in rebuilding.
7: I want the people of Altadena to understand that they can rebuild, and they should rebuild, and they should rebuild even forward thinking and better than what they had before. And you have to come into that mind state once you start the rebuilding. Come together as a community and say, what do we want this community to look like again? And make sure that they are standing together to not allow the vultures and the predators that want to come in and swoop up the land and get the land for cheap because people are, you know, desperate. You know, you lose everything overnight. That is something that, if it hasn't happened to you, it's very difficult to even imagine. So people are desperate. People need to live their life today. But I hope the people of Altadena can take the example of Greenwood to stick together and fight to keep the land that's been in their family for so long.
4: Even in the devastation, the birds are still chirping in Altadena. And on some lawns, grass is starting to grow again.
5: Altadena, I believe, will never be the same as it was before the fires. And it doesn't mean it's going to be worse, but it's going to be different. I do hope that it will be still a home, a beautiful place where all people can come together, Blacks and whites, and feel at home and comfortable. That is my hope.
4: The congregation of Altadena United Methodist Church has found a temporary home at Scott United Methodist Church in Pasadena. 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
8: Look at your neighbor. 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
4: Members of Altadena United Methodist Church call their church family Home of the Abundant Life.
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4: Thank you for listening to episode 1 of Rooted in Recovery. I'm Daniela Lake. In the following episodes, we'll discuss Black foodways, migration after the fires, mental health, and more.
0: This story was reported and produced by Daniela Lake with sound mixing by Rebecca Katz. Executive producers are Dr. Alyssa Richardson and Professors Sandy Tolan and Megan Donis, in collaboration with the Annenberg School at USC. 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
9: It's a house on a ridge. The valleys and hills stretch before me, green and undulating. Something falls on my head. It's a pod from a cotton tree. I look up and see a giant Malabar squirrel staring at me inquisitively. Behind me is a villa. It's called Isla's Ridge. And Isla is Isla Van Dam, better known as Lulu Van Dam, a Belgian woman living in the hills of Tamil Nadu in South India.
10: I came to India to retire in 99. It hasn't worked. Not at all. What a stupid idea I had. What a stupid idea.
9: Instead, she found 16 acres that had once been used to grow coffee and pepper, but had been abandoned to monkeys, squirrels, and wild Indian bison. And she built herself an English-style bungalow and a homestay. This is Sandeep Roy at Isla's Ridge. But the real story here isn't the bungalow, beautiful as it is. It's the woman who built it. Lulu Van Dam is often on the covers of magazines about design and decor. The art she's collected, her own elegantly casual sense of fashion, shirt and slacks, the beautiful bungalow open to the hills. A fairy tale life almost, but Lulu says, not quite.
10: You have to fight for things. It's not, you know, people say I'm lucky. I said, I think I've worked a lot on this.
9: She was born in India, still under British rule. Her Belgian father had a business making picture frames. She says she grew up wild.
10: So I lived like a monkey. I was a junglee, didn't go to any schooling till I was 9. I had a little tree house.
9: She was sent to England to go to boarding school, to be civilized in a way.
10: Hated studying. After eight years at that boarding school, I was finally trucked out because I had a little radio this size. You're not allowed radio.
9: She ended up in Brussels and opened a shop called Santosh.
10: And it became quite an iconic shop, selling Indian clothes, but very wearable by Europeans.
9: Long before it had become popular, Lulu Van Dam was marketing India to the West.
10: I think I've always been going against the tide. Because, you know, to sell Indian-based fashion in Belgium, which is the most difficult country in the world to sell to women, very classical.
9: She was part of the young and fashionable chic set in Belgium, but while others partied all night, she marched to a different drummer.
10: They called me the La Grande Dame. 11 o'clock. Okay, friends, I'm going to bed. Goodbye. 11 o'clock, I used to sleep, get up at 6, go fishing, come back, everybody's still sleeping at 12, have my breakfast, live my life.
9: Eventually, the tide brought her back to India. She opened a cafe on a beach in Goa and somehow ended up building herself a house, but then discovered it didn't have the right permits.
10: So I demolished my own house, then sold the land afterwards for a good price.
9: Now she lives in her house on the hills, filled with the art she has collected all her life, some valuable, some not so much. A Magritte lithograph on the wall, a miniature, a large Ganesha, a crystal chandelier, a little copper shoe.
10: There's nothing expensive. There's nothing expensive, no? It's all secondhand.
9: But she says, though she loves things of beauty, she doesn't really collect anymore.
10: I have been a collector, and that has a bit stopped. I'm just happy with what I have, and I'm more interested in gardening and learning about birds.
9: She wants to go against the tide, as she has done all her life.
10: Also, it's going a bit against this life we're living now, which is all about consuming. We are pushed to consume, to buy, to eat.
9: Instead, she sits on her bed, never locks the doors of the bedroom, which open onto the hills, and relishes the simple joys of life.
10: What gives the most joy? I think the fact that I am alone. I do not count on anybody. I think I was made to live alone.
9: As always, swimming against the tide in style.

0: Would you like a cup of tea?
1: I'd love a cup of tea.
0: And a nice piece of...
1: This is Sandeep Roy in the Palani Hills.
2: One morning I heard the people on the news talking about a football game that they called the Super Bowl that had been played the day before. I called my friend Julian and asked him if he'd watched it, and he said he had. When I asked him what happened, I was not surprised to hear him say that he fell asleep. This is good. What else is television for? I'm Robert Skoglund in Tents Harbor, Maine.

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1: It's a house on a ridge. The valleys and hills stretch before me, green and undulating. Something falls on my head. It's a pod from a cotton tree. I look up and see a giant Malabar squirrel staring at me inquisitively. Behind me is a villa. It's called Isla's Ridge. And Isla is Isla Van Dam, better known as Lulu Van Dam, a Belgian woman living in the hills of Tamil Nadu in South India.
2: I came to India to retire in 99. It hasn't worked. Not at all. What a stupid idea I had. What a stupid idea.
1: Instead, she found 16 acres that had once been used to grow coffee and pepper, but had been abandoned to monkeys, squirrels, and wild Indian bison. And she built herself an English-style bungalow and a homestay. This is Sandeep Roy at Isla's Ridge. But the real story here isn't the bungalow, beautiful as it is. It's the woman who built it. Lulu Van Dam is often on the covers of magazines about design and decor. The art she's collected, her own elegantly casual sense of fashion, shirt and slacks, the beautiful bungalow open to the hills. A fairy tale life almost, but Lulu says, not quite.
2: You have to fight for things. It's not, you know, people say I'm lucky. I said, I think I've worked a lot on this.
1: She was born in India, still under British rule. Her Belgian father had a business making picture frames. She says she grew up wild.
2: So I lived like a monkey. I was a junglee, didn't go to any schooling till I was 9. I had a little tree house.
1: She was sent to England to go to boarding school, to be civilized in a way.
2: Hated studying. After eight years at that boarding school, I was finally chucked out because I had a little radio this size. You're not allowed radio.
1: She ended up in Brussels and opened a shop called Santosh.
2: And it became quite an iconic shop, selling Indian clothes, but very wearable by Europeans.
1: Long before it had become popular, Lulu Van Dam was marketing India to the West.
2: I think I've always been going against the tide because, you know, to sell Indian-based fashion in Belgium, which is the most difficult country in the world to sell to women, very classical.
1: She was part of the young and fashionable chic set in Belgium, but while others partied all night, she marched to a different drummer.
2: They called me the La Grande Dame. 11 o'clock. Okay, friends, I'm going to bed. Put my 11 o'clock, I used to sleep, get up at 6, go fishing, come back, everybody's still sleeping at 12, have my breakfast, live my life.
1: Eventually, the tide brought her back to India. She opened a cafe on a beach in Goa and somehow ended up building herself a house, but then discovered it didn't have the right permits.
2: So I demolished my own house, then sold the land afterwards for a good price.
1: Now she lives in her house on the hills, filled with the art she has collected all her life, some valuable, some not so much. A Magritte lithograph on the wall, a miniature, a large Ganesha, a crystal chandelier, a little copper shoe.
2: There's nothing expensive. There's nothing expensive, no? It's all secondhand.
1: But she says, though she loves things of beauty, she doesn't really collect anymore.
2: I have been a collector, and that has a bit stopped. I'm just happy with what I have, and I'm more interested in gardening and learning about birds.
1: She wants to go against the tide, as she has done all her life.
2: Also, it's going a bit against this life we're living now, which is all about consuming. We are pushed to consume, to buy, to eat.
1: Instead, she sits on her bed, never locks the doors of the bedroom, which open onto the hills, and relishes the simple joys of life.
2: What gives the most joy? I think the fact that I am alone. I do not count on anybody. I think I was made to live alone.
1: As always, swimming against the tide in style.

0: Distillations.
1: Do you prefer margarine or butter?
2: Butter first and butter last.
3: I use like vegan butter. Yeah.
4: I prefer butter, and I am French, so in France we eat butter.
5: I usually purchase margarine because it's cheaper.
6: Between butter.

0: margarine because it's cheaper.
1: Between butter and margarine, I will choose that butter.
0: It just tastes better.
2: I used to use alternative to butter until I realized that butter was actually better for you.
3: There's a lower amount of processing that goes involved in the creation of it, which I really appreciate.
4: So when I was a kid, my parents preferred margarine, I think, more as an economic thing.
5: I prefer olive oil. That's the healthier for anybody.
6: Hello, and welcome to Distillations. I'm Alexis Pedrick. I'm the Manager of Public Programs at CHF.
7: And I'm Lisa Berry-Drago. I'm a Public History Fellow here.
6: We're your guest hosts, and we're here to tell you about a topic that's near and dear to our hearts.
7: That's right. It's almost Thanksgiving, so of course, this episode is about food. Specifically, things you spread on toast.
6: It's one of the most bizarre episodes in American food history, when butter and margarine went to war.
7: Unless you are alive and buttering your bread before 1950, or if you live in Wisconsin or Quebec, you might think that margarine is sort of a dull subject. But it turns out to have a fascinating history that began with French Emperor Napoleon III and continued with heated courtroom debates, federal laws that regulated it, and people who smuggled it across state lines.
6: Lisa and I have spent a lot of time thinking and laughing about this battle that's lasted more than 100 years and continues today. So the kind folks at Distillations let us take over this episode. We'll try not to burn down everything you've built.
7: Maybe if we're good, they'll let us come back?
6: We can hope.

0: the natural goodness of sunflower oil is in every bite of Promise margarine.
1: Promise tastes fresh. And
2: if you grew up in America in the 1980s like we did, there's a good chance that you ate your fair share of margarine.
3: So my mom swears she hates butter.
2: What?
3: She doesn't like butter. We never kept it in the house. So what did you grow up eating?
2: I grew up eating margarine that I've only just now realized that because we just kept a giant tub of Country Crock like in the fridge. And I thought, like, that's what butter was. And I thought real butter was, like, weird and gross because it was in these squares. And I just, it's, like, now as an adult, it's all coming clear to me.
3: But before there was margarine, there was only butter, or lard. But butter was expensive, and it went bad pretty quickly. So in the late 1800s, French Emperor Napoleon III put out a call for a cheaper, more shelf-stable butter substitute to feed his troops. And he offered a prize to anyone who could create one. That's where the French chemist Can I get some help here?
4: Hippolyte Meige Mourier.
3: Awesome. So in 1869, that guy came up with a solution. But his early product, which he called oleomargarine, was very different from the margarine that we grew up eating.
2: Right. Today you might think of margarine as vegetarian or even vegan, but this is how...
4: Hippolyte Meige Mourier
2: made his. It's basically witchcraft. He heated finely minced beef fat with potassium salts and fresh sheep stomach, raised the temperature to 113 degrees Fahrenheit. Now, the pepsin from the sheep stomach combined with the heat to separate the beef fat from the cellular tissue. Then he added pressure to separate the softer oils from the stearin, mixed the resulting oil with milk, water, and annatto, that's the yellow food coloring derived from seeds of the achiote tree, and voila, or abracadabra, something that looked and tasted like butter.
3: Without that added yellow color, it was kind of grayish, which is not all that appetizing. But that didn't stop it from getting a U.S. patent in 1873.
2: Or for production to take off here. Because even though this new stuff wasn't perfect, the butter that was available in the U.S. wasn't so great either. Butter was having some quality control issues. You never really knew what you were going to get.
3: Dairy farmers' wives were in charge of making butter. And apparently some of them were just better at it than others.
2: Even well-made butter often went bad before it reached its final destination. In the mid-1800s, Wisconsin butter had such a bad

0: reputation in Chicago that people called it Western grease, and stores sold it as a lubricant, not for human consumption.
1: Margarine was cheaper, but it had a stigma, partly because it was processed. It was seen as unnatural and impure. This natural versus unnatural food debate has been going strong for over 100 years. Just think of today's anti-GMO and organic crazes.
0: Still, when margarine came onto the scene, the dairy industry felt threatened. Here was a product that looked and tasted like butter, but it was cheaper. Butter painted a picture of margarine as a counterfeit food alien. They said butter was pure and natural, and margarine was synthetic and unhealthy and full of chemicals, essentially a fraud. Here's a speech Wisconsin Senator Joseph Quarles gave to the U.S. Senate.
2: Things have come to a strange pass when the steer competes with the cow as a butter maker. We ought not now desert her or allow her to be displaced, her sweet and wholesome product supplanted by an artificial compound of grease that may be chemically pure, but has never known the fragrance of clover.
1: And another Midwesterner, Minnesota's Governor Lucius Hubbard, said,
3: "The public has been victim of various impositions practiced in different departments in its industry. But I think it will be admitted that the ingenuity of depraved human genius has culminated in the production of oleomargarine and its kindred abominations."
1: Despite the negative publicity, margarine remained popular because it was cheap. But it was still a new product, and it was going up against Big Butter, which was backed by a lot of people with political sway. And they stood to lose a lot of money.
0: Farmers wrote postcards to their congressmen pleading with them to make margarine illegal.
3: "Our soils will be depleted and become barren.
2: The dairy industry is doomed."
1: More than 22 states passed laws that restricted the sale of margarine. New York banned margarine completely. And all of Canada banned it until 1948. Quebec just started allowing the sale of colored margarine in 2008. In Wisconsin, it's still illegal for restaurants to serve you margarine instead of butter.
0: Back in the late 19th century, New Hampshire, Vermont, and South Dakota required margarine to be colored pink to make it look gross, which, like, yes, that worked. The color of margarine was one of the biggest points of contention. A national dairy magazine ran an ad campaign that said, "Yellow belongs to butter."
1: But the piecemeal approach of various state regulations wasn't working so well. It was hard to enforce the laws, and butter backers wanted more. So they started pressuring Congress to ban margarine at a federal level. Eventually, one bill made it to the House floor.
0: During deliberations, Representative David Henderson of Iowa gave a passionate speech.
2: "You will find butter in the Bible from Genesis to Revelations. You will hardly find a book in the Bible that does not speak of butter. Such articles of food, of all things, are entitled to the kind consideration and the fullest protection from the lawmaker."
1: The bill passed and became the 1886 Oleomargarine Act. The federal law didn't ban margarine outright, but it taxed it heavily, taking away its biggest draw, its cheapness.
0: This law was actually kind of remarkable. The only other domestic products that were taxed at the time were whiskey and tobacco, and they were essentially sin taxes. And there wasn't really any other kind of food regulation at the time.
1: People who broke this law went to prison. We found mugshots in the National Archives of men who were locked up for years for selling margarine without a license. As a New York Times article reported,
4: "Christopher Strauss, grocer, of number 16 Second Avenue, was arraigned before Justice Murray in the 57th Street Police Court yesterday, charged with selling oleomargarine, representing it to be pure butter. S.A. Churchill, a former manufacturer of the artificial article, and who is now employed as a detective by the Butter and Cheese Exchange, appeared as complainant."
0: That's right. The dairy industry hired detectives who investigated instances of butter fraud. Just another thorn in margarine's side.
1: Even after the 1886 federal law was overturned in 1950, Wisconsin held onto its state laws much longer, resulting in widespread margarine smuggling. There were a lot of soggy suitcases and car trunks full of melted margarine.
0: margarine had to overcome a lot of obstacles in the 20th century, but two major turning points helped pave the way towards some sort of victory. The first was the Great Depression. Pretty bad for most people and businesses, not so bad for margarine.
1: Even with a federal tax, margarine was still cheaper than butter. And then World War II brought food rationing, and butter required more points. So a lot of people who didn't like margarine before the war started eating it out of necessity.
0: Margarine's main draw had always been its price. This is a Nuco margarine commercial from the 1950s.
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0: But in the mid-20th century, margarine began to seem like a healthier option, not just a cheaper one. In the 1930s, margarine producers began adding synthetic vitamins to their products, so margarine could claim it was healthy.
8: Nuco guarantees 15,000 units of vitamin A. The most expensive spread you buy can't make that guarantee.
1: Then, in the 1960s, something big happened. Something that would go on to affect us as kids in the 1980s.
0: Ansel Keys was an American physiologist who studied diet and health. In 1952, he brought his idea about diet and cholesterol to the world. It was basically eat fat, raise cholesterol, get a heart attack.
1: In 1961, the American Heart Association adopted his conclusion and told Americans to eat less fat if they wanted to reduce their risk of heart disease, and to replace saturated fat with polyunsaturated fat.
0: And margarine producers jumped onto these new recommendations. This is a commercial for Good Luck Margarine from the 1960s.
9: New Good Luck Margarine gives you both preferred unsaturates and preferred flavor. Preferred unsaturates for those concerned about the family diet, plus delicious flavor your whole family will prefer.
0: The basic idea was that animal fats were bad, vegetable fats were good.
1: And this was great for margarine, because it had ventured away from beef tallow, remember the witchcraft, and had started using vegetable oils, thanks to the invention of hydrogenation.
0: Hydrogenation is basically when you add hydrogen to something, right? Actually, no, I don't know. Let's ask Bob.
10: You have to increase the amount of hydrogen in the carbon-hydrogen ratio of the fatty acid in order to bring the melting point up to the point where the material is a solid at room temperature. And the way you do that is to use hydrogen gas and a catalyst to react with the oil. And that's the process known as hydrogenation.
1: The anti-cholesterol craze was huge for margarine. And we all grew up thinking we were saving our hearts by eating it. Just like this 1981 Promise commercial, promised.
11: The natural goodness of sunflower oil is in every bite of Promise margarine.
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11: And sunflower oil is high in polyunsaturates and has no cholesterol.
13: There is a land of promise, a land of golden sunflowers.
0: Ah, the 80s. Such a naive time.
1: Margarine was able to claim it was healthy because it used partially hydrogenated vegetable oil, which contained trans fats. These were believed to be healthier than saturated or animal fats. And in the late 1980s, a lot of big food companies, including McDonald's, made this switch.
14: But it was actually just, it was pretty quickly afterwards, it was in 1990, that there was one paper published in the New England Journal of Medicine that argued that trans fats were riskier than saturated fats because they both raised bad cholesterol and they lowered good cholesterol.
1: That's David Schleifer. He's the director of research at Public Agenda, a nonprofit organization that does public opinion research on healthcare and other social issues. He's also a former CHF fellow, and he knows a lot about trans fats.
14: The story of trans fat is probably the most dramatic reversal, because It wasn't just, you should eat this, you shouldn't eat that. It was really the whole industry mobilizing to make this massive technological change and then make another one in pretty short order.
0: Well, I'm glad we finally figured out what to eat. Whew.
3: Right. We finally got it. And it will never change again.
0: Never. Actually, let's listen to a clip of this Funny or Die video called Time Travel Dietitian.
15: Wait! Stop! Don't eat that food!
16: Who are you? What are you doing in our house?
15: I'm from the future. I'm here to warn you, don't eat that food.
17: Why not?
15: The eggs, they're full of cholesterol.
16: What?
15: Cholesterol, it clogs up your arteries.
16: Well, I guess I better take those eggs.
15: Wait! Stop!
16: You're back!
15: Yeah, we were wrong about the eggs. Turns out that the amount of cholesterol in a food doesn't actually affect how much cholesterol ends up in your blood. The eggs are probably fine. In fact, we sort of don't even know what cholesterol is. But the steak! You can't eat the steak!
3: Okay, so we're in trouble. So now everyone's freaked out about trans fats, and all these trendy people want to eat like our paleo ancestors. But what will science tell us next?
0: Who knows? But right now, butter is having a moment. In 2015, McDonald's in the United States reported an almost 1% increase in their sales, which they partially attribute to using butter instead of margarine in their Egg McMuffins. And France is experiencing a butter shortage right now, partly due to higher demand in the U.S.
3: It's hard to imagine so much fuss being made over something as mundane as margarine. But the margarine-butter battle set the stage for many more debates involving food, health, and science in a distinctly American way.
0: And science has been inextricably linked to these spreads throughout their history, from the chemistry that was involved in the creation of margarine, to the way it was used to back up arguments for and against it, to our modern understandings of whether or not butter and margarine are even good for us.
3: So, Alexis, what did you find most interesting in researching this story?
0: I think I'm fascinated by how desperate we are for a definitive answer and how that leads us to constantly swing from one extreme to the other, like every 10 to 50 years. And it would be a lot easier if we just like had more nuance about the situation. Like, butter has great qualities and margarine has great qualities and everything in moderation. Like, we'll be fine. What about you? What do you have in your fridge? Do you have butter or margarine?
3: We are a butter house. We are a butter family. And I don't see that changing no matter what studies come out or what new research that says that butter will make our heads explode I think we're probably gonna stick with butter.
0: All right, that's fair. Begin. You're the butter, I'm a muffin, I'm the chicken, you're the stuffing. If you scramble all my eggs, then all end up in nothing. You're the burger in my bun, the tingle on my tongue. You're the wobble in my jelly, my tasty number one. Distillations is more than a podcast. We're also a multimedia magazine.
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0: And you can also follow the Chemical Heritage Foundation on Facebook, Twitter, and Instagram.
3: This episode was produced by Mariel Carr and Rigo Hernandez.
0: And it was mixed by Catherine Gerardo.
3: Our theme music was composed by Zach Young. For Distillations, I'm Lisa Berry Drago.
0: And I'm Alexis Pedrick.
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0: It's made from sheep. It's produced by witchcraft, you can see. They called it Olay or something. It's margarine, but no one still believes.
1: I would like to see a remake of The Wire featuring only margarine crimes.
0: Only margarine crimes.
1: Like, that is... that Netflix, are you listening?
2: Oh, my God. Oh,
1: this
2: my
1: is God. My pitch to you.
0: What is it going to be called?
2: The Tub.
1: Yes. Yes. Yes.
2: The Tub.
1: Right. Or like it could be another Law & Order. Like, Law & Order, margarine crimes. Dun-dun.
2: Bung bung do do do do butter do bung bung do do do do butter.
1: These are the crimes that define our state. So many shows could be improved by just covering these margarine crimes.
0: Yeah, I completely agree.
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4: 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Okay. This computer right here sucks the audio files from the server upstairs and it plays it through this board like that. Then it goes back upstairs. And see that antenna there? That's the thing that sends it to our main transmitter 6 miles from here. It's kind of like magic.
3: PRX Remix, powered by magic.
5: I had a client who's in her 90s, such a delightful person, and she loves going to the zoo. So we're at the zoo, and there was an old sky tram, and it looks like a ski lift. It's open, you know, you could fall out. And however, I'm looking at it, and I'm seeing, you know, it's not that far off the ground. And look, there's babies and toddlers and grandparents with their grandchildren, and everyone looks so relaxed and happy. I could go on this with my client. Of course I could. And so I turned to my client, and let's just call her Mavis. Turned to Mavis, and I say, Mavis, would you like to go on that sky tram? And she says, oh, yes. Oh, yes. I said, great, let's get on. So I get her out of the wheelchair into the lift. And as soon as we touch off, this panic attack sets in. Where I just, all I can think about is, I'm gonna fall out, she's gonna fall out. We are literally over the lions and the giraffes and all these animals, and it's supposed to be so fun, but I am gripping, I'm sweating like crazy, I'm gripping the bar like crazy, and curling up my toes, and my eyes are so tightly shut. But I'm saying to her, oh, this is so nice. Isn't this beautiful? And she's saying, oh, yes, look, look. And I cannot open my eyes for the life of me. And when we get to the halfway point, I call out to the person who's there. Okay, we're getting off. We're getting off. And they say, no, stop, stop. And they're waving their arms. You can't. Nobody can get off here. It's impossible. And I said, we have to get off. It's an emergency. And so this poor teenager, you know, who's working says, okay. And they stop the whole thing and we get off and Mavis looks at me and says, what's happening? I said, look how beautiful it is. We need to appreciate this view. It's so beautiful. I need to just stop and really look around. And she says, okay.
6: As you might imagine, our guest this week, Zoe Francesca, had an overwhelming fear of heights. Riding sky trams was not her idea of fun, especially not with her clients. Zoe is an end-of-life doula. You know how traditional doulas guide women through the birth process? End-of-life doulas actually do the very hard work of guiding people through their deaths. Zoe's our happiness guinea pig today. On each episode of our show, we have a happiness guinea pig try a research-tested practice to bring more feelings of joy and connection into their life. And for her practice, she chose to do something that went right to the hard stuff in her life. She chose a practice designed to help her overcome her fears, like the fear of heights. Zoe, thanks for joining us on The Science of Happiness.
5: I'm so glad to be here. Thank you, Decker.
6: I had never heard of an end-of-life doula. What is it? What do you do?
5: An end-of-life doula supplements the work of hospice.
6: Uh-huh.
5: We come in, hopefully months before the person is actively dying, get to know them a little bit, find out what are their fears, what are their obstacles, what are they concerned about, worried about, and we try to address those one by one over time.
6: Our associate producer, Annie Berman, joined you on a visit to one of your clients who is struggling with dementia.
7: I don't know whether he's pulling a fast one on me or I'm really being fed facts.
8: No, it's true. It's true. It's just hard to keep, you know, when you get to a certain point in life, I think it's hard to keep all the facts straight. And maybe it's not that important anymore, you know?
7: Well, I guess it's not that important anymore.
8: You remember the essential things that make you you. They're never going to go away.
7: I have a pretty happy memory of life. My life was not a tragedy.
8: You know, some people are like that, and I think you're fortunate.
7: You think I'm fortunate?
8: I do. I do.
7: Oh, I hope so.
5: There's a saying that we die the way that we lived, and I see that that's true.
6: How so?
5: I see that people who haven't confronted their fears are afraid, and that people who have are less afraid.
6: Right.
5: I see that all the time.
6: Yeah.
5: A lot of people are afraid of pain, and a lot of people are afraid of not existing.
6: Yeah. Oh, that. That one always gets me late at night.
5: Yeah, I mean, confronting my own fear of death has been a big part of my life.
6: And did you start this incredible work with a pretty deep fear of dying?
5: Oh, or? Yes.
6: Really?
5: Oh, yes.
6: Oh, God.
5: Originally, yes. I was so afraid of death that I knew that I didn't want to get to the end of my life without having dealt with that.
6: So it's very fitting that as our happiness guinea pig, you decided to tackle your own fears with the overcoming of fear practice. You start by exposing yourself to the fear in small doses in a safe context, and then you do it again and again until that fear subsides. And then you challenge yourself to do it a bit more. And it's really important to remember this is really best suited for everyday fears and not things like PTSD or an anxiety disorder. What were the fears that you worked on?
5: Okay, so some of the fears I've worked on have been, fear of death, fear of heights, fear of public speaking, fear of sex, fear of cooking. I mean, really, there's so many.
6: You had a whole book of fears that you tackled with a single practice.
5: The way that you do it is you take it step by step. So, for example, with my fear of heights, you know, I know that people love being up high and I've never understood it. I know it has something to do with a good view, but who needs a view? No, I actually do appreciate it more now, and I can do a lot more things that are high up than I could before. So, you know, at first you climb a flight of stairs that's within a structure, like inside a tower. And then, you know, I did this recently in Seattle. There was this park with a wonderful tower that had a viewing deck. So as I was climbing the stairs, I knew I was going up and there were windows, but I was safe inside the tower. Then when I got to the top, there was still a roof, but the windows were much bigger and I could get a lot closer to the edge. You know, so first you step back, then you take a step forward, see how that feels, breathe. And then after climbing that water tower, I went with my client to the Chabot Space and Science Observatory and stood on the deck and held onto the railing and looked down and looked up and looked at her, and she's relaxed and she's enjoying it.
6: Yeah.
5: So that helps me regulate my nervous system.
6: Yep.
5: And then you actually have to repeat this a few times. It's not enough to do it once. Going back to the same flight of stairs or the same observatory deck or the same sky tram, you know, do it multiple times if you can. It really makes a difference. It becomes sort of ho-hum. Hmm. And you want to get to that point where it's ho-hum, no big deal. And you're not even, you know, you're maybe thinking about something else at that point while you're doing it. Then you're golden.
6: Did you notice you're kind of feeling more comfortable and gaining a little confidence?
5: Yes.
6: Yeah.
5: And what a great feeling that was.
6: Yeah, I hear you. So were you ever bold enough to go back to that sky tram at the zoo? The one where you had that panic attack with your 9-year-old client?
5: Well, I have to tell you that they built a new sky tram that's enclosed.
6: Aha.
5: About a year later, I turned to Mavis again and said, Mavis, would you come with me on the new SkyTram?
6: Uh-huh.
5: And she said yes. And the way we did it is I asked another couple who was behind us in line to get in the tram with us.
6: Nice.
5: And as we were in the tram, I spoke to them and I said, you know, I have a real fear of heights, but I'm doing this because I'm missing out. I'm missing out on so much. And I just am so glad that you're in this tram car with me so that if I feel scared, I'll know that it's okay and you can help me. And I did that a few times. And then I finally was able to go with her alone.
6: Oh.
5: And there's a part of me that still wants to go in the old SkyTram again
6: just
5: and see if
6: on.
5: I could do it.
6: Right on. We know doing things that you fear with somebody else gives you a lot of social support and strength, and that reduces the fear. Has it changed how you feel about yourself? Have you become more self-confident, more bold or courageous in certain ways?
5: I have. I have gained a lot of self-confidence, I think, because when I'm afraid of something, I'm picturing something in my mind that's not actually real. So being afraid of death, for example, you know, I thought, oh, it's going to be so awful to see a person who's dying or dead and they're going to look so scary. You know, I was really afraid anytime I saw, you know, a dead animal, I would scream. Mm. And then I said to myself, what if I had to see a dead body? What would that be like for me? And I found out at my synagogue that there is something called the Burial Society. And what you do is you prepare bodies for burial. And I asked if I could join. And they said, of course, we need people. And I said, well, can I just observe? Can I watch? And they said, no, if you're going to come and do this the first time, you have to participate. And I have to say that I walked into that room just not knowing if I would faint or scream. But as soon as I was there, this feeling of grace and holiness came into the room and was just there the whole time, making it safe, making it possible. And my fear was gone.
6: Wow.
5: It is really important to take small steps, but you don't have to take them over the course of 1 month or even 1 year. Like sometimes it will take years, and that's okay as long as you keep working on it.
6: It's so striking and even paradoxical. Like you had this fear of dying and now you're working with people who are dying.
5: Yep.
6: What has it done to you?
5: The main thing that it did for me was to give me, well, two things. One, a deep appreciation for everyday life that I just didn't have before. And the other thing is that it's really shown me that today is all we have.
6: Yeah.
5: We really don't know what's happening tomorrow. So let's make today the most meaningful that we can, whatever that means to us.
6: Yeah, that's incredible.
5: Happiness doesn't mean, and lack of fear don't mean that everything's good every day, all day. No, there's plenty of things that are hard and difficult and scary, but I guess I've learned to really embrace them and really not shy away from them. And that has increased my happiness.
6: Yeah, I hear you. Often when we encounter and try to transcend our fears, it's the first step that's so hard, you know, and we avoid the things we fear, you know, we can't think about it, we don't take constructive action. So how do you advise people to take that first step?
5: To take the first step, yeah. I think compassion is the key word.
6: Yeah.
5: To have that compassion and to try to be so compassionate towards yourself that you just open up your heart and say, I am so scared, I am so vulnerable, and I'm not sure if I'm ready. But as soon as I feel ready, I'm going to allow myself to give it a try, and I'm going to be so loving and so kind to myself for even contemplating that.
6: Yeah.
5: And I think that's the first step.
6: Yeah, I hear you. Well, Zoe Francesca, thanks for being on the show.
5: Thank you, Decker.
6: Zoe's stories tell us that we're not condemned to live according to our fears forever. We can transcend the way we respond to fear by creating new experiences, new memories. Researchers used to think of memories like PDF files on our computers. Click on it, read it, nothing about the file ever changes. But now we know that every time we retrieve a memory, it's more like opening a Word doc. You can put in new information, changing the content. If that's the case, maybe we can recondition people's brains to react less fearfully to something that they once found terrifying. David Johnson, who teaches behavioral science at York College in New York, did a study to find that out. He had participants stare at a computer that flashed blue squares randomly across the screen. But each time a square popped up, Johnson would give them an electric shock.
9: After a while, they start to fear the image that's paired with shocks, even before the shock appears, because they know that it means, a shock might be coming, right? And these are electric shocks. They're mild, they're annoying, they're not painful, but they don't feel great. And what we're measuring is changes in the sweat activity in their skin. So that's day one. They come back 24 hours later. In this session, they learn something new about the blue square. It doesn't predict shock anymore. How about that, right? No more need to be fearful of this thing. So we present that blue square repeatedly 20 times, and hopefully they don't fall asleep. It's pretty boring. But they come to learn that, hey, the blue square is not to be afraid of anymore, right? Yesterday I learned to fear it. Today I don't have to worry about it. And we're doing this while the memory's fragile. And then on the third day of the experiment, we have them come back, and we basically test to see if they're going to respond fearfully to that square now, right? Day one, they learn to fear it. Day two, they learn not to. What generally happens is that they just did not show a return of fear. If we're repeatedly exposed to the thing that caused us to be frightened and there's no bad outcome, then we can form a new memory. You know, and the new memory says, hey, this thing isn't something you should be frightened of. Or at least it's something that you maybe should be frightened of in this one context, but not in another context, right? What's really cool is that it's a distinct memory from the original fear memory, because it might be the case that we need to be afraid of something in one context and not in another. So it might be the case that we need both of these memories to exist in combination, right? To kind of modify our emotional responses to things in the world in a kind of dynamic way.
6: 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But as we mentioned earlier in the show, the overcoming of fear practice is really meant for everyday fears. 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I'm Dacher Keltner. 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
10: The little tin tin swallow a pin. He went to the doctor wasn't in. He went to the nurse said a curse, and that was it. Little tin tin.

0: This is Ray, the source of all black knowledge, with another rumination to kind of hold you over while we're working on new episodes of the podcast. We are working on new episodes of the podcast, right?
1: Yes, we are.
0: Absolutely. The only limitation in that is funding. We're waiting to get some kind of...
1: Yeah, financial support makes it a whole lot easier to produce the episodes because it's so involved. I think it's hard to realize until you're on this side of things what goes into an episode. So funding is what makes the world go around, and funding is what makes episodes happen.
0: All right. So with that said, here's what I've been thinking about. And that's our whole life since we've been married has revolved around children. We've always had children in the house. There was a time when we had absolutely a full house, 6 kids, and 4 for the longest period of time in the house, growing up, making noise, busting holes in the walls, having to be calmed down. And it's like, it's that sound now that the last two, the twins, both 18 years old, they were off to college. And I don't have mixed feelings. I'm not happy about seeing them leave. I don't know. In some ways, I kind of imagine some level of relief, but from doing all the running around stuff. But I don't know. It's hard to imagine what the house is going to be like without them being here. You know, I like the title Daddy, and I like hearing it. I don't know, a lot of things I'd like to do over.
1: Mm-hmm. I think for us, though, empty nesting is different because you had 2 kids when we got married. We have never not had kids. We don't know what it is to exist with each other without kids being a factor. So whereas traditional couples, like they get married, they have a period, like they have before kids, and then after kids. We never had a before kids. So this is all so new and crazy for us because we don't know how to exist without children being part of the daily equation.
0: I guess I have a lot of thoughts about time I wish I would have spent more of. You know, you just can't think about those things in the moment, but I think about it a lot now.
1: I mean, all of us have that if I could do it over. I don't think there is anybody who has launched a child who said, I did everything exactly how I wished I would have done it. If that person exists, I want to meet them. But like, that's just not how it goes. But I think you have to look back and go, okay, did I do the best I could with the resources I had and the knowledge I had at the time, and how did it turn out? Because sure, we made lots of mistakes, but our kids still turned out pretty good in spite of us. And I think that is the final measuring tape.
0: Yeah, I can get that. But I just, you know, just raw emotionally, I miss them. I miss the idea of missing them.
1: I think the hard part is that launching your last child is a definitive marker of aging. Like there's an awareness of age and life progression that happens that you can no longer ignore. When you're in the thick of things and you still got young kids in the house and you're running around in circles, no matter what that calendar says, no matter what your age is, there is still some remnant of feeling youthful because you have young children. When all of your children are adults, you can't deny the fact that you are getting older and moving into a different stage of life.
0: There's that. And when I was a kid, for the most part, most of the time growing up, I was alone as the only kid in the house. My sisters had long since grown up or we weren't living together and they wanted a house. And I always imagined, you know, how wonderful it would be to have a lot of siblings in the house, to have instant playmates. I don't know.
1: Well, dang, what am I, chopped liver? No. Like, they ain't moving out and leaving you in the house all by yourself. I'm still going to be here. You aren't going to be by yourself. That's crazy.
0: Yeah, there's that.
1: That's what I get. Oh, yeah, I am stuck with this woman in the house. Okay. You might live to regret that because you got a lot of years to spend in this house with just me.
0: We could have had some more kids.
1: You couldn't have had more with me, so I don't know how that was going to work out either.
0: Science.
1: Uh-huh. And how does that science work when you have another child but your wife isn't involved?
0: I ain't talking about that's not science.
1: That's what you said.
0: That's not science. That's not what
1: I'm talking about. Nah, man, I ain't trying to be 532 going to a high school graduation.
0: Jesus.
1: What did Jesus got to do with anything? What Jesus got to do with being old and having kids?
0: Miracles.
1: Uh-huh.
0: Blessings.
1: Uh-huh.
0: You know, glorification.
1: Uh-huh.
0: You know, spirit for the world.
1: Oh, you just talking crazy now. Because I told you, I ain't trying to be looking like somebody's great-grandma up at high school graduation talking about that's my child. No, that ain't gonna happen.
0: I've already been through that, though.
1: Okay, well, then you've had that experience, you can move on. I'm not trying to have it.
0: Yeah, people think that the twins are, I'm their grandfather.
1: Well, see, you've had that experience, so you understand what I'm trying to avoid. I want to be youthful with adult children. I want to hang out with my children, and people go, is that your sister? And not be like, is that your grandma?
0: I appreciate the fact that they're only children for a little bit of time, and they're going to be adults for many, many, many decades, you hope, you pray for. And that relationship as adults is probably, that's the one that you're going to have the most time with.
1: But and people never tell you how much fun adult children are. Having adult children is a whole nother ball game. But good gracious, you have raised somebody who understands all of your crazy and likes you anyway. That is the perfect situation. Like, they have watched you grow up just like you watched them grow up. And now they're adults alongside you. And you really, like, they know all the inside jokes. They know you well. Like, I have so much fun with them as adults.
0: Well, I'm going to miss the babies, you know.
1: Well, you can linger on to that missing them and have all the nostalgia. I'm going to enjoy the adults.
0: Jesus.
1: Yes, Jesus, but I will still enjoy the adults.
0: All right, so now I know how you feel. Well, thank you very much.
1: You're welcome. And no, there are no more babies coming in this house.
0: Jesus.
1: Jesus can come every Christmas. That's the only baby coming in this house is baby Jesus on Christmas.
0: Bye, you.
2: This is a bird note. As a kid, artist David Shepherd would sketch all the flora and fauna he saw. His true love was for plants. But when he moved to Hawaii to study botany, he realized
3: Hawaii is special because its main character is birds. Birds were the dominant species in terms of animal life. And so all the plants really co-evolved with the birds. You can see that in just how specific the beaks of different species are to the shapes of the flowers here. And so that became part of my art.
2: David now designs aloha shirts featuring the native plants and wildlife of Hawaii. One design features the i'iwi, a Hawaiian honey creeper.
3: So the i'iwi birds dart from flower to flower to flower very quickly. Well, the Hawaiians saw this and they thought of the metaphor that it was like procreation, the metaphor for the health of the forest, because only in its procreation can it exist.
2: Then, hidden among the trees, David has drawn kahuli, or native land snails.
3: Their existence in the forest is special because if they were around, it was said that the forest would sing. And songs are also a very important element of Hawaiian culture because it's how things are passed on from generation to generation. It's how you communicate what the world is. So these snails are singing, right? And then you have the birds that are a symbolic of procreation. And so the combination is that this is Hawaii. This is the perpetuation of it.
2: See pictures of David's designs at our website, birdnote.org. I'm Mark Bramhill.
4: My mother taught me who I am. Trapped under the low notes of midweek blues, whose song ended with the layoff. Mom still managed to etch a sketch smile between freshly dried cheeks so that tears and less toys wouldn't ruin Christmas. I was 4. Returned home from school that day carrying a smile so wide, each end was strapped to his shoulder. skipping to the sounds of size too big boots flopping on our one-room apartment floor, singing a brand new homegrown song. I'm a peach, I'm a peach, I'm a peach. Hey, Mom, I'm a peach. Waiting for a warm, prideful grin, or at least that indifferent nod parents give when they really don't give a damn. Instead, her earth-colored hand grabbed my arm, squeezing blood to fingertips, and said, boy, you are not a peach. I explained between sobs that Sean said he's chocolate and Daniel called vanilla, and they told me I'm too light to be caramel, so they said that I could be a peach. She just stared deep into Cumulus' eyes, told me she never wanted to hear that again. I didn't understand why it made her so mad. Thought she just didn't like peaches. Maybe if I said banana or kiwi, she'd hug me, be proud of me. I couldn't understand the struggles of having loved a white man. Society's black sheep shepherd, shearing blind passion from my father's cotton ball hide. I wasn't there when family called him cracker, reduced love they shared to a snack food. I wasn't there for public stares when my father's fingers wrapped around hers turned stomachs like the squishy golden goop painted across lunch tables. My mother taught me who I am. A mix of soulful lips and squinty-eyed smiles, defined by more than hybrid skin, syrupy mush crammed into a can of society's perception, an afternoon snack feeding ridicule. My mother covered my ears to children's too loud snickers of how his parents don't match like soulful lips and squinty eyes. My mother built pride under the sounds of midweek blues so that her color pains wouldn't become my own.
5: One morning I heard the people on the news talking about a football game that they called the Super Bowl that had been played the day before. I called my friend Julian and asked him if he'd watched it, and he said he had. When I asked him what happened, I was not surprised to hear him say that he fell asleep. This is good. What else is television for? I'm Robert Skoglund in Tents Harbor, Maine.

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0: her 1979 book of essays, The White Album, Joan Didion wrote, "We tell ourselves stories in order to live." 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
1: In the year 2000, through vocational rehabilitation and the workers' compensation system, I was studying to be a court interpreter. I signed up to volunteer with the Lawyers Committee for Civil Rights in San Francisco. They emailed me about a Guatemalan woman seeking political asylum who had been severely abused by her husband and was seeking a pro bono attorney and interpreter. I said I would do it. Over several months, I would meet with Sandra Sandoval and Jill McInerney, the lawyer, in my Oakland art studio or in the city at the Lawyers Committee offices. Sandra's story was harrowing, and I started bringing a stack of clean bandanas to our meetings for when we cried. For years, I have wanted to tell her story. It is disturbing and sad, but also inspiring. Sandra has tremendous faith in God. She thanked God for helping her win her asylum case, but I said it was me and Jill who helped her.
2: A little ways from where the bus left us off, we passed some fields where they were plowing the earth. Soon we arrived at a fence where there were some dead trees and a horse, and I got scared. The man who had offered to help me cross the river said, "Don't be scared, it's just a horse. Just go through this fence." And he lifted up the barbed wire, and I went under it. Below that was the river. He began to inflate an inner tube, told me to leave my clothes on and to put my other things in a black plastic garbage bag. We got in the water, little by little, because it was very cold. He began to swim with one arm, pushing me with the other. When one arm got tired, he would switch, and that's how we crossed. That river is really wide. On the surface, it looks flat, but underwater, the current is turbulent.
3: Por arriba se ve manso. Pero por debajo va la corriente bien tormentosa.
2: You get in on one side and get out like 2 kilometers downstream. In the middle of the river, my heart was suddenly filled with a sense of peace, as though something was saying, "Keep going. Don't look back. Keep going." I think if I didn't have faith, the whole world would come crashing down on me.

0: Mi ex esposo, que me maltrataba física y psicológicamente.
1: I left Guatemala because I was abused by my husband, physically and psychologically. His behavior was aggressive towards me. I think the reason he was violent was because of the training he received. He attained the rank of caibil. In their survival training, all of them were made to eat dog meat and drink blood of chickens.
0: Y le dan de tomar la sangre de las gallinas.
1: I was fleeing from a horrible situation, from torture. The abuse started slowly and then got worse. My husband was aggressive towards me and the children too. He would call me disgusting bitch and say that I was worthless. He'd say, look in the mirror. Today you look pretty, but tomorrow you'll look horrible and no one is going to love you. One time he grabbed me and he hung me with two, in Guatemala we call them cinchos, belts for your pants. He tried to kill me. He hung me from a beam in one of the rooms of our house. He had the belts really tight. When he left me alone, I was able to free one hand, then the other. I unbolted the door and ran away. Other times he would grab me by the hair, throw me on the floor, and put his knees on my shoulders. One of those times he put a knife to my throat. I was eating a piece of bread when he attacked me. I asked God for help in that moment, and I was saved by God's love.
0: Pero la mano poderosa de Dios me ayudó. Yo le pedí a Dios en ese momento.

I couldn't speak to anyone in my family, nor to strangers. I was alone, isolated in the house, and I couldn't go out. He always said I was garbage, worthless, good for nothing. When I had jobs in Guatemala, he would stalk me. I worked once in a cookie factory. He would wait for me at the entrance. My coworkers were also afraid of him. I sought help in the United States, and thank God I received it. In Guatemala, I tried to get help, but in my country, men are protected. Even if they are hurting someone, no one cares. My relatives knew about the abuse, but they couldn't get involved. I asked the police for help many times, but didn't receive it. Since my husband was in the special forces of the military, they were afraid of him too. He threatened the police also. I would go make a complaint, and they would ignore me. I left San Jose Pinula with three dresses, a pair of shoes, and a sweater in a plastic bag. I was nostalgic and wanted to go back, but knew I couldn't. I went to the bus station, rode two buses to Guatemala City. I had a map that showed me the places I would pass through. I got to the Mexican border. Before leaving, I ate some bananas. I just had coffee and bread as I traveled. Later, I met two women. They gave me

0: As I traveled,
1: later I
0: met two women. They gave me oranges. When I got on the first Mexican bus, it was about 6 in the evening. I was sitting in the middle of the bus when I saw a woman outside. She had long, curly hair. We call it pelo colocha. She was light-skinned, with rosy cheeks, and she was waving goodbye. I thought she was waving to someone else, someone behind me, so I turned around. There was no one there. She kept waving goodbye, goodbye. Tears were streaming down her cheeks. There was no one behind me. I felt like this was a sign telling me, keep going, keep going.
1: Y se les rodaron las lágrimas, pero no venía nadie detrás de mí.

0: pasé por Veracruz, Poza Rica.
1: For 5 days I traveled through Veracruz, Poza Rica, Tampico to Reynosa, Reynosa to Tamaulipas. I was afraid to speak to anyone because they might know I was not from there. In a bus station, when two girls offered me some of their food, I said no. I couldn't tell them that I didn't like spicy food. They offered me a soda, and I said yes. That's how it started. By coincidence, we got on the same bus. We arrived at Reynosa Matamoros at night. It was raining and cold. On the bus, I told them I was going to see a relative. I didn't want to tell them the truth because I had been told to watch out for Mexican immigration. They said, you aren't going to see your relative. You're going to stay with us. I stayed with them for 2 weeks. I told them I was from Guatemala. They said they had suspected that. They helped me find someone who could take me across the border.

0: Pues un día oí en la radio que iba a pasar esa ley. Entonces, agarré el número de teléfono
1: One
0: y
1: day, when
0: lo
1: I was already
0: llamé.
1: living in San Leandro, I heard on the radio
0: Pasó
1: that
0: como
1: domestic
0: unos 15
1: violence would
0: días
1: soon be
0: que me
1: considered
0: dijeron que
1: grounds
0: no
1: for
0: tenían
1: asylum.
0: una
1: I
0: abogada.
1: called the number
0: Sí,
1: that was announced
0: porque
1: on the
0: para
1: radio.
0: mí era
1: 2 weeks
0: muy duro
1: later, I had
0: porque
1: an
0: contar
1: attorney. I told her
0: desde
1: my
0: lo primero
1: story from
0: hasta lo
1: beginning to end.
0: último.
1: That was very difficult.
0: Me
1: I sought
0: recordaron las
1: asylum. It was a huge
0: similitudes.
1: effort. Thank God I received it. My attorney and my interpreter
0: Él me
1: fought
0: hacía
1: resolutely
0: y
1: for
0: todavía me
1: me.
0: agarraba
1: First,
0: por
1: I got my work permit, then my legal
0: venía
1: residency.
0: en el bus y se me venía
1: After
0: en el
1: 5 years,
0: tren
1: I applied for citizenship.
0: en
1: I
0: el
1: struggled to study all the
0: la
1: questions, and thank God
0: ciudadanía
1: I
0: me la
1: passed.
0: dieron y
1: Now I'm a
0: luché
1: citizen of
0: mucho
1: this
0: por
1: country.
0: estudiar
1: I
0: todas las
1: voted in the last
0: preguntas
1: election.
0: y a Dios gracias salí bien. Sí, voté. 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Ha de haber
1: My
0: alguna buena en la
1: ex-husband
0: vida,
1: has died
0: pero
1: now.
0: para mí
1: I'm
0: no.
1: not happy about anyone dying, but in
0: Dice
1: heaven,
0: Raya,
1: God and his conscience will
0: estoy
1: instruct
0: bien
1: him
0: así,
1: about the
0: ya saqué
1: tremendous
0: adelante a
1: harm
0: mis
1: he has
0: hijos,
1: done
0: ya
1: to the
0: están
1: children and to
0: grandes y
1: me.
0: me siento orgullosa y feliz de haber
1: Men and
0: luchado
1: women
0: sin
1: both
0: necesidad de
1: suffer
0: estar
1: from domestic
0: al
1: violence.
0: lado de un hombre.
1: Sometimes, because
0: Solo
1: they feel
0: piensa ver a
1: ashamed, they keep
0: Dios
1: quiet. Violence isn't just about hitting, it's
0: que
1: also
0: ande
1: psychological.
0: en
1: That's
0: el
1: not
0: aire
1: okay
0: o que
1: because we are
0: ande,
1: all human
0: no,
1: beings.
0: Dios
1: Many
0: pone
1: times
0: esas
1: women are beaten
0: personas, esas son las
1: repeatedly,
0: elegidas
1: but they
0: para las
1: say, I love
0: que Él
1: him, I
0: pone
1: love
0: para que te
1: him.
0: ayuden y
1: They are
0: sigan
1: hurting themselves
0: adelante.
1: and their kids too.
0: Y muchos
1: I work
0: esperan
1: now. I
0: quieren ver
1: feel
0: a Dios.
1: good,
0: Yo lo he visto en
1: peaceful,
0: estas
1: safe.
0: personas.
1: There have
0: En
1: to be
0: ellas
1: some
0: se ha
1: good things in life.
0: manifestado.
1: I have a good life. I've helped my kids and I feel proud and happy to have fought for things without needing to have a man by my side.
0: Uno piensa ver a Dios en que ande en el aire o que ande, no, Dios
1: Many
0: pone
1: people
0: esas
1: think they are going to
0: personas, esas
1: see
0: son las
1: God in the air
0: elegidas
1: or
0: para las
1: something like
0: que Él
1: that.
0: pone
1: I
0: para que
1: have
0: te
1: seen him in
0: ayuden y
1: these
0: sigan
1: people, men and
0: adelante.
1: women, who have helped me along the way.

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1: Animals and Other Stories. Snakes.
2: 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South American rattlesnake, Crotalus terrificus. Vitis gabbonica, the gaboon viper. Theleternus curtlandi, the bird snake. Northern copperhead, Acistodon contortrix.
3: Bothrops atrox, the garter, and black. And cobra.
4: The one with a little red, a coral snake, which somewhere I saw, and it was very, and an adder, something adder.
5: Is a boa constrictor a snake?
6: Water snake, garden snake, copperhead, rattlehead.
5: Moccasin heads.
7: A couple vipers.
8: Or a coach whip, which is cognate to the black razor.
6: How many more are there?
9: Oh, well, there are lots of them. I mean, they're cobras.
5: That's about it.
10: The snake and man are the most ancient pair that have appeared together in archaeological history, if you care, if that matters to you. There's a lot of atavistic fear about snakes and worship of snakes. The snake is certainly a totem animal, a very, very important animal to people psychologically. The Greeks, of course, considered that the snake was the household god, and of course the snake really represents healing.
5: So why are you so scared of them?
10: They have too much power. Too much magic.
11: According to my science teacher, everybody's instinctively scared of snakes because when we were back, way back, when we were monkeys, we were supposedly non-nocturnal animals. When a snake came creeping up on us in the dark, we couldn't hear it, we couldn't smell it. It must have been terrifying to suddenly look and see this big, great, huge snake about looking down its throat. So almost everybody's instinctively afraid of snakes.
8: He sent me a rattlesnake's head. I couldn't have been more than nine, maybe, when this happened. Rattlesnake's head with a mouth open, shellacked and cut off here. And I can remember my father saying, don't play with the fangs, you know, because there could be some dried venom in there. Gee, then I used to stare at that, and I just wish I had a snake. It was something that wasn't a garter snake or a water snake. There were so few in New Jersey. I wanted, in sixth grade, we used to catch decayed snakes, which is a, you know what they are? Yeah. And garter snakes, we'd put them on our heads, my best friend and I, and then we would see girls, which is all we really wanted to, you know, have to do with, not really snakes. We'd take our hats off, and they would scream, but they would remember us, you know?
12: Ugly snake, she is alive. She'll talk to you, she'll smile at you, she has the body of an ugly snake and the head of a lovely young girl, alive.
5: Have they given you any reason to believe that they have personalities?
9: No, dear. I've never seen any personality in a snake, but I've never gotten near enough.
5: In their eyes, do you see any?
9: Oh, Lord, I've never looked in their eyes and said no. I wouldn't dream of doing it, and I've never touched one.
5: Have you seen any around this place? And if so, how would you react, say, if you were walking in the path in the woods there?
9: Well, I've never seen one around here. We don't have them around here. We live in a nice part of town. We don't have snakes. We have deer, and we have red squirrels and gray squirrels, and we have geese and all kinds of nice things, but we do not have snakes.
5: A few years ago, I had a wonderful experience letting a very large snake sort of glide along my shoulders and wrap me up, and its little face was next to my face, its little tongue was wiggling at me, you know, and I had the feeling that when he was encircling me with his body, he was actually massaging my muscles, you know, and being very kind to me, so I don't have any trouble with snakes. Have you ever held a snake in your hands?
3: Good God, no. Why would I?
11: I love the way they feel. I used to think when I was small that snakes were slimy. I don't know why. I think somebody had told me that snakes were slimy, and they're shiny. So maybe from a little distance off they look slimy, but they're not at all. They're beautifully dry and clean.
2: I really just like the feel of them, and I really just can't say why I love them, you know, but I just do.
11: They're so strong, and the way they move is so liquid and beautiful. I love the way snakes move.
10: It's that down on the ground,
4: that moving in that weird manner, there's something shifty and creepy about something being down below my feet level. And it just doesn't seem, it doesn't seem right. I don't like it at all. I mean, it's like it can get up or get in funny ways. You know, like you can get up on a higher level and something can't get you. A snake has, it looks like it's going to go right up the wall.
5: What would you say is the prettiest snake you can think of?
3: There are no pretty snakes.
5: Hognose snakes from Hampstead, Long Island are really pretty.
7: Well, none of them are really pretty.
2: Of all the snakes, the king and milk snakes, you know, they have the widest, you know, range of different colors and patterns. They're really pretty.
7: No, I couldn't consider them pretty, no matter what the design was.
13: I see snakes more as an art form.
4: It's very hard for me to believe that any animal could be ugly, like any color could be ugly. It doesn't seem possible. It's snakes as a form. Doesn't seem attractive to me. First of all, it doesn't balance out. It's overly elongated. You don't have any kind of variation. I think the dimension, the idea that this creepy thing that can lift itself up sometimes 2 to 3 feet in the air off part of its body, wiggling and waggling in the breeze like an upturned something.
14: The band! The speckled band, whispered Holmes. I took a step forward. In an instant, this strange headgear began to move, and there reared itself from among his hair the squat, diamond-shaped head and puffed neck of a loathsome serpent. It's a swamp adder, cried Holmes, the deadliest snake in India.
4: I know what it is that I'm forgetting. It's the way it hurts you. It's that secret venom coming into you and doing you in.
8: To see the strike of a copperhead, it's a blur, and what he's done is he's going all the way out, the mouth is open like that, the sheaths have come out, the fangs have come out of the sheaths, they've hit, they've retracted, the gum thing is going back, and the mouth's closed, it's all come right back. And as God is my witness, you don't see it. It's just a shiver, and all that has happened. It takes my breath away, you know?
5: They have such a bizarre way of eating. Since they don't have any hands, they can't grab their food that way. So they have to subdue the prey and swallow it in one piece, which is a phenomenal thing to watch, really.
8: What do you feed him?
2: I feed him dead mice. I buy the mice in stores usually, and I kill them. I use the bricks over there and just slam them against the bricks.
5: Mice and rats consume a third of the world's grain every year. So the farmer who goes around killing all his snakes is just cutting his own throat.
8: Have you seen that here in the garden?
3: Oh, of course. Often they're lurking around under my plants and flowers, waiting for me.
8: And what do you do when you see them?
3: Either run or hit it with a rake. If I have a weapon, I chase it. If not, I leave. Whenever I can sneak up behind one, I kill it, happily.
15: The house said, why don't you pour hot water on him? And I said, what good would that do? They're cold-blooded. They wouldn't know what, I don't know what they'd do. I knew that it wouldn't do any good to put Raid on a 6-foot snake.
5: No, I don't think so. I remember playing golf with my father once, and a gentleman in our party clubbed one in half. He saw it creeping across the 15th tee. And he just took his 9-iron and split the thing in half.
16: Back when I was a boy, it was just an everyday thing for me. And I'd go along a creek, and I don't know, I may have killed as high as 25 or 30 in a day's time. I don't really know.
17: 30 what?
16: Snakes.

Yeah, it's very hard to describe exactly what one does feel about a snake. But one feels that it's completely unpredictable. They're so detached, so autonomous. I don't know that you feel that they're necessarily out to get you, but there's something about them that's going to really find out what's wrong with you. They're going to find out something about you that you'd just as soon not have.

0: Animals and Other Stories is produced by Jay Allison with Christina Egloff. Funding provided by the National Endowment for the Arts, the New York State Council on the Arts, and the Satellite Program Development Fund.
1: This is Bird Note. As a kid, artist David Shepherd would sketch all the flora and fauna he saw. His true love was for plants. But when he moved to Hawaii to study botany, he realized
2: Hawaii is special because its main character is birds. Birds were the dominant species in terms of animal life. And so all the plants really co-evolved with the birds. You can see that in just how specific the beaks of different species are to the shapes of the flowers here. And so that became part of my art.
1: David now designs aloha shirts featuring the native plants and wildlife of Hawaii. One design features the i'iwi, a Hawaiian honey creeper.
2: So the i'iwi birds dart from flower to flower to flower very quickly. Well, the Hawaiians saw this and they thought of the metaphor that it was like procreation, the metaphor for the health of the forest, because only in its procreation can it exist.
1: Then, hidden among the trees, David has drawn kahuli, or native land snails.
2: Their existence in the forest is special because if they were around, it was said that the forest would sing. And songs are also a very important element of Hawaiian culture because it's how things are passed on from generation to generation. It's how you communicate what the world is. So these snails are singing, right? And then you have the birds that are a symbolic of procreation. And so the combination is that this is Hawaii. This is the perpetuation of it.
1: See pictures of David's designs at our website, birdnote.org. I'm Mark Bramhill.
3: Standing at his desk, Frank flips through a notebook, looking for a photo. His studio is above a barn where he stores some of his vintage car collection. Around us are easels and paintings. Frank's full name is Frank Chike Anigbo. He's Nigerian. He calls himself a painter, but he spends just as much time writing. For the past 3 years, Frank has spent many mornings on a manuscript. He has over 300 pages, and there's no end in sight. And it all started with this woman.
4: That's Sherry.
5: Do you feel anything in particular when you look at this photo of Sherry?
4: Yeah, a bit of sadness.
3: To understand Frank's sadness, you have to go back to 2007, when he and Sherry met. He was painting a series of portraits about the homeless. He came up with the idea in 1999.
4: I figured if I could paint a homeless person so incredibly beautifully to the point where you walk into a gallery, you see that, and it breaks down all your preconceptions, then I would have succeeded. I told myself that I already knew that. I just had to make other people believe it.
3: Frank was in the section of Los Angeles known as Skid Row when he met Sherry. She was hard to miss.
4: She was wild. She was strong. She was this little woman. She was 48 years old, but had the strength of a 25-year-old. She swore like a drunken sailor.
3: She'd had a rough life, Frank says. Drugs, physical violence, a stint in prison. But she was outgoing, and they became friends. Such good friends, he says, that when Sherry disappeared from Los Angeles, he spent the next 5 years tracking her down. In 2012, he found her in North Carolina. Frank visited her, and they texted or talked on the phone often. But according to Frank, something was off about their friendship. He says he didn't treat her the way he treated his other friends. When he and his wife found out they were expecting a child, for example, they didn't tell Sherry.
4: Would I have trusted her, knowing her history? All my other friends. Yeah. Sherry, I don't know.
3: And away from Skid Row, Sherry seemed lonely. Needy.
4: If I didn't call on any day, she'd get upset and send me text messages like, you don't care.
3: Eventually, Frank's misgivings about their friendship reached a tipping point. He confronted Sherry, and he says he wasn't kind about it. But before he could make amends,
4: I just got a text message. A friend of hers saying, oh, sorry to inform you, but Sherry passed away.
3: That was 3 years ago, and the way he treated Sherry has haunted Frank ever since.
4: How much equality did I give our friendship when I compare the friendships that I have with other people who were never in her situation? I allowed myself, or at least I thought I allowed myself, to see Sherry as my equal. But at the end of the day, was she?
3: These are the questions that changed the direction of Frank's art.
4: After the situation with Sherry, I really couldn't bear to face Skid Row. Sherry was an event that destroyed some of my belief and what I thought was my intent with the whole Skid Row series. When it came to that woman, she put a question in my head. Are you a good person? I mean, she didn't say it, but that's how I feel.
5: So then what I'm hearing is your intent in going to Skid Row is to break down this barrier, but at the end of the day, you question whether there were still barriers?
4: At the end of the day, I question whether I myself was able to break down that barrier. I went to Skid Row believing that that barrier didn't exist for me. After Sherry, I really wonder.
3: Frank hasn't painted or shown his homeless series since Sherry's death. Dozens of paintings sit in his studio and in storage, all of them unseen. He still paints, but only portraits of his wife. And when he's not painting, he's writing.
4: My writing now is really focused on trying to figure out what happened and trying to maybe purge myself of some of the guilt of not being able to consider where she came from. But I guess what I'm hoping to get out of it is to answer a fundamental question that comes up again and again and again. Are you a good person?
3: Frank spends his writing time in the middle of the night, what he calls his mornings, trying to answer that question. He doesn't know when the project will be over. He doesn't know if he'll ever share it with the world. All he can say is that he will write until he's at peace. In Barnstable, Massachusetts, I'm Elizabeth Nakano.
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0: 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Five.
1: Everything.
2: Three. Everything.
1: Sounds.
2: Sounds.
3: This is Everything Sounds.
4: I'm Craig Shank.
5: I'm George Drake Jr., and this is Everything Sounds.
4: The Galapagos tortoise. You've probably seen these guys on TV or in books. They're huge. They weigh about 500 pounds, and they live for a really long time, some about 150 years. However, the Galapagos tortoise is one of the faces of animal extinction. Over the centuries, it's estimated that 100,000 of them have been killed for food, their shells, and what's known as turtle oil. There's no way to know how many there are left exactly, but it's estimated that 15,000 remain in the entire world. Now, sorry if I'm bringing you down. It's actually related to a fun story, I promise.
5: Craig Bummer Shank.
4: Well, you know, my parents had a sick sense of humor.
5: The London Zoo has five of these tortoises, one male and four female. The ladies are Dolores, Dolly, Priscilla, and Polly. And the lonesome guy? He's named Dirk. Seeing that the numbers of these tortoises are dwindling, the London Zoo teamed up with Richard Clayderman, who's a French pianist, to see if they could help resolve the issue while at the same time raising awareness about the shrinking population. So, around Valentine's Day, they attempted to make some magic happen. And by magic, I mean they tried to ignite some magic between Dirk and his special lady friends. At 7 years old, you may think that Dirk would have a little trouble with, you know, doing his thing, but again, at 7 years old, Dirk is still pretty young.
4: Right, Dirk's probably got about, what, 75, 80 years left?
5: Yeah, he's still got it going on.
4: Not bad. Anyway, Richard played the piano for the whole day. Dolores, Dolly, Priscilla, Polly, and Dirk, in their environment, were observed to see if music would encourage Dirk to, you know, get frisky, but unfortunately, nothing swayed him.
5: And that's what we'll be talking about today.
4: Wait. Really?
5: What?
4: Talking about the tortoises doing the thing?
5: Ooh, good point.
4: Okay.
5: No, we're not. We're talking about music. So we'll be talking about the calming or relaxing effects that music can have on us as humans, not as tortoises.
4: Okay, that's better. There's a song that scientists warn people not to listen to while they're driving because it actually might make them relax too much.
6: The song is called Weightless, and it was commissioned by Radox, which is a UK bath gel brand, to accompany their products.
5: This is Max Owens. He's a producer I met when we got our masters in radio together in England. He's going to help us out today in breaking the song down and figuring out what exactly makes it so relaxing.
6: And for that, I travelled to Roehampton University in southwest London to talk to this woman.
7: My name's Liz Cooper, and I am a principal of the British Academy of Sound Therapy and Soundworks.
6: There were actually four major players when creating Weightless. There was Radox, who commissioned the song, Liz and the British Academy of Sound Therapy, who helped craft the song, a band called Marconi Union, who wrote and performed the song, and My Lab International, who tested the song to see its effects.
4: Okay, so Radox commissioned this thing. They make, what, soap or bath gels? It seems kind of weird for a bath company to spend money on something like this.
6: Actually, I wanted the same thing, but it turns out to make a little bit more sense than you'd think. Radox figured that they had an upper hand being a bath gel brand as opposed to an actual spa. And since people weren't frequenting spas as often as they used to, their idea was to bring the spa straight into people's homes.
7: So the idea was to, in a cash-strapped sort of recession society, you know, not everybody can afford to go to the spa. So how can you do that at home? So, you know, you get your bubbles and you get in your bath and you put your candles on and you listen to Weightless and that's going to allow you to drift into another realm.
6: So one day Radox contacted Liz, wondering if she'd like to be part of a project. It was a pretty simple request.
7: Well, my brief was to create the most relaxing track ever. That's basically what they asked me to do.
6: Radox had done their research, and based upon the work that Liz and her team had done in the past, they knew Liz was going to be a good fit.
7: And they wanted somebody who was able to actually be, as a professional sound worker, if you like, to be able to put sonic vitamins, as I call them, into a piece of music.
5: Sonic vitamins? What? What are those?
6: They're specific parts of a song that lend themselves to helping someone relax. For instance, one thing in the piece is what Liz defined as an octave that helps promote safety.
5: Wait, an octave that helps promote safety? Is that a real thing?
6: Oh, yeah. But in the song, it kind of sounds more like a drone.
7: So it was, the idea was almost holding that person in those, that octave sound, in the middle of that octave sound, and taking them on this kind of sonic journey, this soundscape that just kind of drifts through.
6: There's also a perfect fifth. You guys know what that is, right?
5: No, I do not.
4: All right, I'm pretty sure I do. Correct me if I'm wrong. It's an interval between notes. If you're at the piano working in the C major scale, which is only the white keys, you hold down the first note in that scale, C. Then you hold down G, which is the fifth note in that major scale. And when you play them together, you get the perfect fifth.
6: Exactly. And the same works for D major, F major, G major, and so on.
7: There's a perfect fifth in there as well, which has been known to be very, almost at the antidepressant. It's the Prozac of the music world. So that was going through the piece.
6: Now, there's one thing that everyone associates with relaxation and meditation that Marconi Union kind of put their own spin on.
7: Very similar to like a very deep Om sound, like the Tibetan monks would chant somewhere in the mountains. And Marconi Union brought this very whirring kind of sound which comes in, which is quite soporific.
5: All right, let's line up our ducks. We have the safety octave, the perfect fifth, and the chanting monks. Are there any other sonic vitamins, or is that it?
6: Well, there's one more, and it's probably the most important one.
5: Huh.
6: Any ideas?
4: I thought we covered all the bases. What do you think?
5: I can't think of anything else that would fit.
6: I'll give you a hint.
5: What, a heartbeat?
6: Yep.
5: There's a heartbeat in the song?
6: Well, no, it's a drum, but it's throughout the whole song. And it begins at 60 beats per minute, which is the average person's resting heart rate.
4: So the drum is mimicking the heart rate of someone who's listening to it?
6: You're on the right track, but it goes even further.
7: We know, for example, that using the principle of entrainment, that we can relax and slow a person's heart rate down.
5: Entrainment? What is that?
6: Entrainment is a kind of strange thing to explain, but just know it's literally everywhere around you.
7: It's a universal law of physics. So, for example, the tides entrain to the moons, gravitational pull, clocks, pendulum clocks will eventually entrain to each other and swing at very similar rates. So it's a well-known force, if you like. And so what happens is brain waves, heart rate, breathing, blood pressure will, and even in studies are now showing that the limbic systems of the brain, when two or more people get together, will entrain to each other. So there's this kind of brainwave sync that goes on.
6: So during the song, it actually slows from 60 beats per minute down to 50 per minute. And then back up again to 60.
7: So it's kind of lulling that person into a very deep state and then bringing them back at the end.
6: So now we have all of the parts of the song. It's about 8 minutes and 10 seconds long, and my lab, the people who did the study on it, mentioned, Craig, I think you said this earlier, they warn that if you're driving, you shouldn't listen to it. I listened to it on the bus on my way to meet Liz, and I almost fell asleep.
5: That's actually a good thing to bring up, Max. We should actually point that out. There's a reason we haven't played it yet. Just in case you are driving, we don't want you to crash and have it be our fault.
4: We'll play the first 15 to 20 seconds of the song so you know what it's about, but we'll chime in every now and then just to make sure you're still awake.
6: Make sure you're not sleeping.
4: Try to stay awake. Don't close your eyes.
5: Don't even think about putting your head down. Don't even try.
6: Are you sleeping?
4: And And okay, that's plenty. So we've established why the song was made, what it sounds like, and what all of the sonic vitamins are. I'm wondering how it tested against other relaxing activities. So Max, what exactly was it put up against?
6: Well, they put it up against 16 other songs, but also taking a walk and drinking a cup of tea, obviously, because we're in Britain, and getting a massage.
5: Okay, before you tell us anything else, I'm going to cast my vote, and I'm going to say that it was more relaxing than all of the other songs, because, you know, why else would they make it? And then in order from least to most relaxing, I think a walk, and then tea, then the song, followed by the massage. Craig, what do you think?
4: I think you're mostly right, but I'd put the tea at the very end. I mean, it's hot, sometimes you burn your mouth on it, and personally, I don't like tea that much, so that's my least relaxing.
5: Well, that's just bad testing. That's why you're not a scientist.
4: Well, okay, yeah, I'm biased, but I'd rather just drink water or juice.
6: I mean, you guys can continue to argue about this if you like, or I could just tell you the results.
5: No, yeah, that works too.
4: All right, go ahead.
6: Okay, well, you guys were kind of right. Weightless was more relaxing than all the other songs.
4: So out of curiosity, what songs were second and third, and which one was dead last?
6: Well, second and third were both tied, actually. So second was Electra by Airstream.
4: Okay, yeah, that one's pretty relaxing.
5: Yeah.
6: Followed by Coldplay's Strawberry Swing.
5: Yeah, okay, I can see that being third.
6: Second to last was Mozart's Canzonita Solaria.
5: Or, as many know it, that's actually the song from Shawshank Redemption.
4: Oh, yeah, that one.
6: Mm-hmm. And last place by a huge margin was Katie Melua's 9 Million Bicycles. There are 9 million bicycles
4: in Beijing. That's a fact. Ew, that's not relaxing at all.
5: Oh, you are correct.
6: Yeah, it's a bit of a sore thumb. But overall, Weightless was 11% more relaxing than any of the other songs.
4: 11% is pretty good.
6: Yeah, it's not bad. And actually, the music performed better than all of the other options.
4: So, better than everything else. Nothing beat it.
6: Nope. It was the best.
5: Okay, so if the songs performed at the top of the list, where did everything else fall into place then?
6: Well, to start off with, Weightless was more relaxing than a nice warm cup of tea.
5: Yeah, I kind of saw that one coming.
4: I knew it.
6: Yeah, well, the tea caused a 16% decrease in stress levels in relation to heart rate. And the song had a 18.6% decrease.
4: I can only imagine what's coming up next.
6: Well, take that same number, the 18.6%, and compare that to the 7% decrease in stress levels from taking a walk.
5: A walk?
4: Well, what about the massage? How does that compare?
6: I'm getting there.
4: Okay.
6: Overall, they found that the song was 6% more relaxing than a massage.
4: More relaxing than a massage?
5: How does that even work?
6: There's one important distinction, which I will read to you. Whilst the massage was enjoyed by all participants, it induced greater EDA levels and unsteady respiration rates, indicating levels of stimulation rather than relaxation.
5: Okay, well, that makes sense, but what are EDA levels?
6: Well, they measure stress levels and excitation levels in the body. They basically trigger mental stimulation.
4: Okay, so what was important was how they were feeling during the activity, but not after.
6: Yeah, precisely. That's what they were measuring.
4: So to recap, we've got this song that is more relaxing than a walk, a cup of tea, and a massage.
5: And at least 16 other songs.
4: Right. Yeah, that too.
5: So what, job well done? Liz and the others just wipe their hands and walk away?
6: Well, yeah, but not really. Their work with Weightless was finished, but Liz thinks that making the song was just a first step in a process. She thinks that the song could be a kind of trial run to see how relaxing a song can be.
7: I think there's certainly a lot more future development, and certainly, you know, we want to work on more, you know, music as medicine, if you like, you know, more pieces. And like I say, being an electronic piece, I think it was they did an incredibly good job with it, and you know, as Mind Lab obviously found out. So that was a good surprise, really. But I certainly think that there's so much more that we can do with it.
6: And not only that, the British Academy of Sound Therapy makes their own songs using their own instruments. They're just a little bit more traditional, like gongs, drums, this thing called a singing bowl. And what Liz wanted to see is that if they can create a song live using those instruments that actually rivals the relaxation caused by Weightless.
7: Just to see, just to compare. Because obviously, even though, you know, any recording, even of the instruments that we play, is still going to be digitized, you know, at the end of the day. So there has been research. Obviously, this is one small piece, but there's been a lot more research about digital music, and it's still being quite effective at, you know, altering neurology and physiology. But it would be really good to see, to do a comparison, and just and really to see, are the live sounds even more beneficial than, you know, recorded sounds.
6: Liz explained to me that sound isn't very quick. If you taste something or you smell something, it's likely to have an immediate effect on your neurology and physiology, but sound works in a different way. She said that if you meditate, you'll relax. But if you add a song like Weightless to your meditation, your body will relax more quickly. The music gives your mind something to focus on. But it goes a little bit further than that. When trying to evoke similar feelings, the effects from sound actually last longer than the effects from other senses. Many people think of sound as just simply a sense, but people like Liz see it as much more than that. Sound has properties just like the touch of a massage or the smell of a scented candle. It can be used for healing.
7: But we don't actually know why fully yet. So the mystery is still there, which is lovely, I think. We know it does have profound effects. I mean, we've worked with people that have literally made life-changing recoveries from life-limiting symptoms and illnesses, you know, just with sonic prescriptions, you know, not with any medication at all. Not that medication obviously is important with certain conditions, but, you know, I think that we'll go on to discover that music really can be a form of medicine.
5: You can find out more about the British Academy of Sound Therapy, Marconi Union, MindLab International, and Radox at our website, everythingsounds.org. 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
4: Thanks for listening. Until next week, I'm Craig Shank.
5: And I'm George Drake Jr.

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1: In late March of this year, for a week, twice a day, commuters in New York City's Grand Central Station were confronted by 30 life-size horse puppets dancing to live harp music, with even more sound coming from the horse costumes themselves. Anna Altman visited Grand Central Station to speak with the puppet's creator, the artist Nick Cave.
2: Do I have a favorite horse? Yes, I do. It's the rainbow horse.
3: What do you like about it?
2: It's sort of like it's tattooed with this rainbow on it. It's so it becomes its marking. It's like the fairy horse.
3: Do you have a name for it?
2: Rainbow.
4: Pink is my favorite color, so I'm drawn to the soft pinks, but there's a black and white horse that has captured my love already.
5: There's like this gray one here with the dark colors.
6: Well, I only got into art because I was a darker person. No, I'm joking.
3: This past March, the visual artist Nick Cave installed 30 colored horses in Grand Central. They were horse suits made from thousands of pieces of colored raffia, a sort of synthetic straw that's used in arts and crafts. They are the latest in Cave's series of what he calls sound suits, sculptures that can be worn by people. When the person moves, the materials of the suit clack and rustle. Cave had made hundreds of these suits in his Chicago studio.
2: Every morning I listen to Shirley Horn, Here's to Life. I've done it for like 20 years.
7: No complaints and no regrets.
3: Cave's studio is a huge operation. It takes up 3 floors of an old tire factory. He tried on a suit to give a sense of what it sounded like.
2: There are pintails which could be red, black, and pink. There are brown horses, black horses. There's a burgundy, some that are sort of dark green.
3: Cave made his first sound suit in 1992, around the time of the Rodney King riots. He was outraged by the descriptions of King in the press, and he wondered what this person would look like.
2: I was sort of imagining somebody being described as larger than life. Scary, you know, took 10 men to bring him down. So I'm just thinking, well, hell, it sounds like a monster to me.
3: So he started experimenting. He gathered twigs from a local park, hundreds of thousands of twigs, and made them into a human sculpture. It was essentially a monster you could wear. Later, he made other suits. Suits with human hair, with beads, and feathers. Some were made entirely of buttons, and another of shells.
2: There's one that's working with sort of metal toys and spinning tops and noisemakers. When I'm bringing all these objects together, is I'm thinking about the one-man band.
3: The horse suits are something new. They're the first set of sound suits he's made that aren't human shape. But they come from the same idea, a sculpture that can also be worn, and when it moves, comes alive, with noises and new three-dimensional forms.
2: So it looks like just a big pom-pom when I'm holding it up right now, but, you know, it's really has this massive sort of volume to it. You'll be amazed how, you know, you don't think this raffia has a lot of sound, but it's really, really loud. And if imagine, you know, 30 of these horses, you know, galloping together.
3: In the bustle of Grand Central Station, the horse suits end up making more of a gentle whisper than a racket. But then there was the choreography. The horses, he explained, would graze through Vanderbilt Hall, and then they would break out into a gallop. The gallop would turn into a dance, and then the horse would split in two.
2: Once the back end separates, their tops are all day-glow colored, such as like fuchsias and lime greens and bright orange, yellow, reds.
3: Creative Time, a public arts organization, and the MTA's Art for Transit program commissioned Cave to make the horses for Grand Central Centennial and called the project Herd NY. The horses would graze, gallop, and dance for 1,000 people twice a day. The day before the project goes live, Cave is in Vanderbilt Hall with his choreographer William Gill and dozens of Creative Time and MTA staff. It is the first and only dress rehearsal. Nato Thompson, curator at Creative Time, set the scene.
8: You just think of Grand Central, you just think of people coming in and going. And we've done projects here before, but this is a lot more difficult.
3: Yeah.
8: This is 60 dancers from the Alvin Ailey School. These are these horses that are moving and grooving in the space. We have 40 volunteers. I feel like I'm working on Lion King.
3: But the horses are gorgeous. Heaps of colored raffia with embroidered patterns on the horse's face. Everyone who passes stops to stare.
8: You get a little drag queen. You get a little like voodoo from Haiti. You get some African. You get Mardi Gras celebration. That beadwork and the kind of the shimmery shammery on the head. It feels to me like some sort of exotic Martha Stewart horse.
3: When they talk about the project, Nick, the curators at Creative Time, and the director of the MTA Arts for Transit program all say the same thing. Here's Sandra Bloodworth, the director of MTA Arts for Transit and Urban Design.
9: When the sound suits are static, they're these incredible sculptures. But then when people don them and they become a part of the suit, it is magical and enchanted.
2: Just imagine like leaving work and coming through the station, getting ready to get on your train, and then you all of a sudden you see this herd of horses passing through. I mean, to me, that is just like a magical moment.
3: But the dancers are struggling. They had learned their choreography just the day before, and things are a little hectic. The suits are heavy and really, really hot.
10: I imagine this is how it feels to be maybe a Yeti, a Sasquatch.
11: Like, I don't know how we're going to be doing all this choreography. If you're the back, you got to make sure you don't step on the front's pants.
12: Oh, okay. Will I step it on your pants?
11: A little bit.
12: Sorry.
11: I couldn't see.
3: The suits are so unwieldy that Cave and Gil have to demonstrate how to put them on.
2: I'm not going to be here to help you, so you've got to like sort of step into it. And just take your time. Once you're on, jump up in them for a second.
3: The choreography has some structure, but it's mostly improvised. First, the horses circle around and approach the audience. Then the front and back ends separate. The back ends flap and bounce around in bursts of energy and color. As the rehearsal goes on, the dancers become attached to the costumes, and the horses start to take on personality.
10: Well, we were shooting for a very, like, majestic horse. Very proud.
13: Would you actually take it off your body? Like, you have fondness for it. It's my new friend.
3: Hundreds of people showed up for each performance.
2: Help each other in your pants and everything.
10: I'm so excited!
3: Me too! On the last day, which was Easter Sunday, the children stood in their holiday best along one side of the performance area, and they looked dazzled.
14: I saw pink, I saw yellow, I saw black and

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1: 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Now, Burl Thompson saying, that's all for this morning. 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

0: Maddie Kowalski is a student at the University of Florida. Last November, someone put non-consensual, intimate images of Maddie on the internet.
1: There were videos of me naked out there. 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
2: Like, can you imagine a violation? You're 19 years old, and a video that you don't even remember shooting, let alone consenting to, goes viral nationally, along with your name and your sorority and your parents, your grandparents, everybody in your life sees it. It's a humiliation and a privacy violation that is kind of incomprehensible.
0: Coming up on Today Explained from Vox, a reporter investigates both the online network that humiliated Maddie Kowalski and the difficulty of doing anything about it.
3: Live from NPR News in Washington, I'm Corva Coleman. Overnight, a federal judge ordered the White House to restore access to three media organizations. President Trump banned CNN, MS Now, and Politico last week. All three of those outlets now say some of their journalists have not been permitted to get into the White House this morning. It is not yet clear why. President Trump welcomes China's President Xi Jinping to the White House today. Iran, trade, and the future of AI are expected to be among the issues discussed. And NPR's Emily Fang reports this is Xi's first state visit to the U.S. in more than a decade.
4: Trump and Xi will hold bilateral meetings on tariffs and the war on Iran. The two countries are trying to maintain what China calls strategic stability, a detente in the relationship. And just before the meetings this week, the U.S. announced a two-month extension of a trade truce that lets it access Chinese-made rare earth products. But other sources of tension remain, including new Chinese actions designed to block U.S. sanctions and recent U.S. legal actions against importing and selling Chinese drones and internet routers. Emily Fang, NPR News, Washington.
3: Both Xi and Trump are likely to discuss the war against Iran and Russia's war against Ukraine. Ukrainian President Volodymyr Zelensky told the U.N. General Assembly Russia's war is spreading and threatens the world. And NPR's Michelle Kellerman reports the Ukrainian leader supports Trump's call for both Russia and Ukraine to stop hitting each other's energy facilities.
5: In the Russia-Ukraine war, at least, Zelensky's been proposing this kind of energy ceasefire because Trump has been unhappy with Ukraine strikes on Russian oil and gas infrastructure. But the Ukrainians obviously want the Russians to stop attacking Ukraine's energy grids ahead of another tough winter. They also want to allow grain to be exported as before.
3: NPR's Michelle Kellerman reporting. Israeli authorities say a Palestinian attack has seriously wounded the son of Israel's ambassador to the United States. NPR's Daniel Estrin reports.
6: The Israeli army says a Palestinian driver rammed a car into a group of security forces checking vehicles at a checkpoint in the West Bank. Israeli forces shot and killed the driver. The soldier wounded in the attack is the son of Israeli ambassador to the U.S., Yechiel Leiter. He said on X that his son is being treated in a hospital and, quote, needs a miracle. The ambassador's other son was killed in 2023 as a soldier fighting in the Gaza War. It's an especially tense moment in the West Bank. Earlier this week, a Palestinian gunman killed an Israeli settler. There's been a wave of Israeli settler violence against Palestinians. And Israel has deployed large numbers of troops in the West Bank, fearing an explosion of violence ahead of national elections next month. Daniel Estrin, NPR News, Tel Aviv.
3: You're listening to NPR News from Washington. Detectives in Idaho solved a decades-long cold case, which they say may also have connections to the 1982 Tylenol murders. Jackson Holmes of Boise State Public Radio reports.
7: In 1982, a man killed himself with cyanide in a Boise church. He carried no identification. Then, in 2019, Detective Tim Cooper connected the case to a Jacksonville, Florida man who went missing that same year. Through family DNA matching, officials determined he was Matthew Francis Betkowski, an organic chemist. Cooper says Betkowski's history with cyanide drew him to September of 1982, when seven people in Chicago died after taking cyanide-laced Tylenol. Forensic psychiatrist Park Dietz asked other forensic scientists nationwide if they believed this Boise case could be connected.
8: Overwhelmingly, they regarded him as a viable suspect. A few were convinced that he was the killer.
7: The Ada County Sheriff's Office says they've given all information to the Illinois agencies involved in the Tylenol poisonings. For NPR News, I'm Jackson Holmes.
3: Disgraced film executive Harvey Weinstein has been sentenced to 15 years in prison in his retrial on sex crimes in New York. He was first convicted in 2020, but that was thrown out on appeal. New York prosecutors have retried him ever since. Separately, Weinstein was convicted of rape in California. He was sentenced there to 16 years in prison. However, a California court has ruled that he will be resentenced. I'm Corva Coleman, NPR News.
9: 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Rinko Kikuchi stars as a woman returning to Tokyo's ballroom dance scene after tragedy, where an infatuation with her instructor offers a chance for rediscovery. In theaters Friday.
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0: E.J. Dixon is a senior culture writer at Wired. E.J. recently wrote about the Burnerverse. This is a network of anonymous online accounts created to talk about college sports. At times, though, these accounts are involved in something much darker, which, warning, we're going to discuss on today's show, the dissemination of videos and rumors aimed at shaming young women. Maddie Kowalski is one of them.
2: Maddie is, I'm smiling because she's a typical teenage girl in a lot of ways. You know, when we first met, she ordered like three different side dishes with three different condiments and at this Southern food restaurant. And, you know, we talked about Dance Moms and we talked about streamers and Trisha Paytas. And she's a theater kid. She spent high school doing theater productions. She loves Wicked. But she also is incredibly strong and resilient and courageous. And when this horrible, horrible thing happened to her, she had the foresight and the wherewithal to say, you know, I have nothing to be ashamed of. It's the people who did this to me who should be ashamed. And I think that's really powerful for somebody that young.
0: What happened to Maddie Kowalski exactly?
2: Maddie had a difficult time adjusting to college, as many college students do. She grew up kind of sheltered, didn't really drink in high school, didn't really go out and party in high school. So the way she tells it, when she got to UF and she really just wanted to be accepted by, you know, the sororities and the fraternities, she kind of went all out on the Greek life party scene and developed a substance abuse and alcohol problem. And as she puts it, you know, that put her in situations where she trusted people that she shouldn't have. And there were two separate non-consensual intimate images that circulated of her. One in which she was at a house that a bunch of kids who were in the same frat at UF lived in off campus, performing a sex act. And another in which she was pictured having sex with two men who did not go to UF. And these videos were stitched together to create a viral clip.
0: Take me back to last November when Maddie, who is then 19 years old, learns that these video clips of her are circulating. What happens?
2: The way she tells it, it was a Sunday, the weekend after Halloween. She was at a friend's house when she

0: was at a friend's house when her friend received a phone call saying, did you know that there are nude images of Maddie circulating around at FSU? And she was like, well, oh my God, what's going on? So she goes on to Yik Yak, which is this anonymous campus forum where college students post about each other. And she saw a bunch of people describing a video of a redhead from her sorority that was going viral. And she was really freaked out because she had no idea what that video was. She didn't remember filming a video.
1: I didn't really like understand what was going on, and everything was happening really, really fast. And I especially couldn't comprehend like what I was supposed to do. So I was just super overwhelmed.
0: Within about an hour or so, that video had been posted onto X. And that was the first time that Maddie saw the video, actually, was when it was posted onto X and it became a national trending topic.
1: I was just watching dozens of people reposting them and saying these horrible, degrading things about me.
0: It was a huge, huge violation, and it happened. I mean, her life changed virtually within a couple hours.
1: People started digging up things about my friends and my family and posting our private pictures, you know, making AI deepfakes and memes, taking anything I've ever, you know, done or said out of context and making fake posts as me. And then people started calling me and harassing me and calling my dad and harassing me. And it just all felt very overwhelming. There wasn't anything I could do to stop it. Eventually, my dad drove to Gainesville and he left his phone at home so that I wouldn't see his location. And, you know, my roommates let him in. And that, I remember, was a very, very overwhelming experience, having to see him for the first time, because I was just so humiliated and embarrassed. And I knew the impact that all of this had had on my family as well. So
0: she developed PTSD. Her hair started falling out. She developed rashes on her face. She was getting harassed constantly on campus. She couldn't leave her house without somebody catcalling her or screaming from their car. Somebody threw an egg at her, and it was ultimately too much for her to handle. And within a month, she left campus and moved back home.
1: I wanted to stay in Florida after college. That was kind of my plan before. Now I just kind of want to get out of here, move somewhere where, you know, less people maybe know who I am or have seen those things about me.
2: Your story describes how Maddie has, without even realizing it, entered into something called the Burnerverse. This is something I think a lot of us prior to your piece had not heard of. What is the Burnerverse?
0: Yeah, I hadn't heard of it either. The Burnerverse is an online community of anonymous accounts, and ostensibly these are college sports fan accounts. They talk about the coaches, the players, new recruits. They share memes after their team loses. But there's a corner of the community that has emerged that is pretty violently racist and misogynistic and anti-Semitic.
3: You guys familiar with the Burnerverse? It's this place where fraternity dudes ruin lives.
4: And if you guys don't know what the Burnerverse is, it's essentially a group of unlovable losers who go around and basically harass random young college girls and make up rumors about them, about being like whores and sluts.
0: And one of the things that they've started doing in recent years is doxing young college-age women like Maddie.
2: Why is it called the Burnerverse?
0: Because it consists of burner accounts, anonymous accounts.
2: Okay, so the reason that whoever is spreading these videos of Maddie and others feel comfortable doing that is because they're anonymous. Nobody knows who's behind them.
0: Yes, exactly. And I also want to be clear, this is a small segment of the college sports burner community. There are a lot of these accounts that are pretty innocuous and would never dream of doing something like this to a young woman. I would say probably the vast majority of these accounts are not like that, but it is a sizable enough segment that they're able to make these types of narratives go viral.
2: What do we know about who is part of the Burnerverse? Is it all college kids? Is it all college kids who follow college sports? Like, who is likely to be part of this?
0: That was one of the most shocking things that I learned from my reporting, actually. I had assumed that these were largely frat kids. I assumed that they were largely SEC frat kids because a lot of these young girls who have been doxed were students at SEC schools. But when I actually started looking into these accounts and who was behind them and who was sharing these images and making these

0: jokes about Maddie. I learned it was way more wide-ranging than that. There are a lot of, you know, college students who are involved in the Burnerverse, but it's also men who are 10, 20, 30 years out of college. Sometimes they have wives. Hmm. Sometimes they have children. Sometimes they have grandchildren. They're from all over the country. You know, it's not limited to one race or economic demographic. Like, it's really very broad and wide-ranging, which is kind of what makes it so terrifying.
1: Did you come away with an understanding of how an online community that is meant to be talking about college sports descends into this?
0: I think part of it is just a consequence of how internet subcultures work. Even fairly innocuous, large internet subcultures and communities, there's always going to be like a small part of any online subculture that splinters off and forms its own community that is going to skew a little bit more extremist. Like, that's not surprising in itself. But I do think that there is something about the discourse surrounding college sports, particularly the media ecosystem that's represented by Barstool, that does create a space for this type of rampant misogyny to foment. Hmm. Like, I don't think it's a coincidence that some of the accounts that I have seen posting really horrible, defamatory content about Maddie are smaller Barstool accounts that are associated with individual colleges. Like, I do think that has definitely played a role.
1: Why did Maddie become the target of these people in the Burnerverse?
0: Because she's young and she's attractive. Basically, the criteria is these women are young, attractive. They're usually white for some reason. And they are perceived to have departed from a sexual norm in some way. They're either subject to some sort of rumor about their sex life or their sexual behavior, or maybe like a text message leaks about them, or a photo, and then it just, these guys take it up and they blow it up and it goes viral nationally. And they're very purposeful about it too. Like, I can't tell you how many tweets I've seen that are just like tweets of a girl's name, and they're like, make her famous, make her go viral.
2: It happens to more girls than you would think. I mean, there's new girls on this Burnerverse every single day. Even just, you know, searching myself and seeing what I need to try and get down about myself off the internet, I just see so many new girls every single day.
1: When we come back, how do you hold someone accountable for what happened to Maddie Kowalski?

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4: We're back with E.J. Dixon. E.J. wrote an article for Wired magazine about how the Burnerverse targeted a Florida sorority girl named Maddie Kowalski. E.J., what did Maddie and her family do once these videos of her were online and going viral? How did they respond?
5: They sprung to action pretty much right away. I mean, Maddie really had, despite how traumatized she was, she had the clarity of thought to go to the police department pretty much immediately and file a report against the people who were harassing her and to launch an investigation and try to figure out who was behind the posting of her non-consensual intimate images. And they also hired a lawyer and a reputation management firm to try to get the videos scrubbed from the internet, which was easier said than done because you can file takedown requests to get non-consensual intimate content taken down from platforms like X, but it's kind of like playing a game of whack-a-mole. Like, if you get one taken down, another 5 or 6 will invariably pop back up.
6: That definitely made me realize how inaccessible it is probably for lots of victims to be able to get resources like that because, I mean, we had to hire a team that was working around the clock 24/7 to get these videos down. It wasn't easy, despite the videos being illegal in nature.
5: So it was a really arduous process. Meanwhile, her school had told her that it had opened a Title IX investigation. And then about a month after it happened, according to Maddie, they said they closed it because they could not find any evidence that the videos were shot on campus. So there were a lot of different investigations going on at the same time, and it was extremely frustrating for Maddie because she felt that there was very little movement or accountability because she figured out some of the identities of the young men behind some of these burner accounts, but these guys were still enrolled at school. So she felt pretty helpless and isolated and frustrated that there didn't seem to be much happening in terms of accountability. If it had been a simple non-consensual porn case, if it had been an instance of an ex-boyfriend or something, posting a video of Maddie without her consent, that would have been much easier to deal with. But this involved hundreds, if not thousands, of anonymous online accounts sharing these images who were seemingly not connected to Maddie, right? Like, who seemingly had no idea who she was, who were just doing this for sport.
4: What happened when Maddie and her family or her legal team contacted X and tried to get it taken down?
5: Yeah, I mean, I think that X was fairly responsive. According to the Take It Down Act, which President Trump signed into law last year, platforms are legally required to take down non-consensual intimate images basically immediately after survivors report them.
7: We will not tolerate online sexual exploitation, and especially it's gone on at levels that nobody's ever seen before. It's getting worse and worse, and I think this is going to hopefully stop it.
5: So it very clearly was not legal for X to host these images. So I think X was pretty compliant. But again, it's the speed with which the internet works. It's this game of whack-a-mole. And because X's algorithm tends to amplify outrage-inducing or divisive content, I think that it probably saw Maddie's name was trending and amplified it to an even wider audience, making Maddie's name go viral. And I don't think X did a very good job curbing that at all.
4: Where did the police investigation end up? Some men were implicated in this, attached to this? What happened?
5: Yes. So after many months and after subpoenaing the IP addresses of some of these accounts that initially posted the images and initially made them go viral, the police charged three young men, two of whom were UF freshmen at the time, with alleged sexual cyber harassment.
4: What are the consequences? What are they facing?
5: So the investigation is still open. All three were charged with first-degree misdemeanor sexual cyber harassment. One of them was charged with a felony of sexual cyber harassment for financial gain because he was alleged to have promoted a crypto coin with Maddie Kowalski's name that was worth $11,000 at the time that he posted it. Maddie has filed federal civil lawsuits against all three men. When I reached out to their fraternity for comment, their fraternity, Theta Chi, said that two of them had been placed on interim suspension. The criminal cases are still open and unsolved. These are charges and allegations. They are not convictions.
4: These Burnerverse communities, they center around school sports, college sports. Are university athletic programs taking any kind of action here? Can they?
5: Not that I'm aware of. One of the things that I learned is that at other schools, there are allegations of a relationship between some of these more prominent burner accounts and college athletics departments where they sort of function as like influencers, I guess. Hmm. Like, you know, they'll invite them to an event for new recruits and be like, hey, you know, you should post a photo of this guy and see how your audience reacts. Because there are, I mean, essentially fan accounts, right? And like I said before, a lot of them are pretty innocuous. So they're for college athletics departments to engage some of these accounts on a promotional basis is just smart marketing. But I do wonder whether or not the relationship runs deeper than that for some of these college athletics departments and how aware they are of the activities of the Burnerverse. My gut instinct is that a lot of college athletics departments probably have a pretty high awareness of the activities within the Burnerverse.
4: What recourse is available to victims of this kind of abuse? What can they do?
5: The Federal Take It Down Act requires platforms to remove non-consensual intimate images within 48 hours, but that's easier said than done a lot of the time. Because again, victims can submit a takedown request, but it doesn't prevent somebody else from reposting the image and having that go viral as well. Most U.S. states also have specific statutes prohibiting sexual cyber harassment, including revenge porn. But the wheels of the criminal justice system are very slow, as Maddie's story demonstrates. I mean, these guys weren't charged until 9 months after the incident took place. And it's really difficult for laws to keep a pace with, like, the speed with which these campaigns go viral.
4: You know, in an ideal world, this kind of thing would, you know, it just would be stopped before it even happened. So knowing that there is not much that victims can do, what are the methods of preventing this?
5: That's a very complicated question. I know that there are platforms developing various AI tools in order to prevent non-consensual intimate images from spreading. But I imagine that would be pretty difficult to regulate, especially with the rise of deepfakes and with the rise of AI-manipulated non-consensual images. So I don't have a lot of faith in that. I mean, honestly, I think that the biggest path toward prevention is, can I say this? Parents raising their sons to not be pieces of can I say that or no?
4: You can say that. You can absolutely say that.
5: Yeah, I mean, I think that the biggest course of prevention is parents raising their sons to not be pieces of honestly, to just set a clear line and say it's not okay to view women as commodities. It's not okay to talk about women like this. It's not okay to view social media engagement as the ultimate goal without thinking about the lives that you're impacting by spreading this content. I think that parents need to have conversations with their kids about that. And I think that there needs to be education within fraternities and sororities and universities, because it's not like what happened to Maddie Kowalski is an isolated incident. I was able to identify almost a dozen other young women who have been targeted by the Burnerverse in this way. And I think that there just needs to be more discussion of this in general, because it's not just the Burnaverse, right? It's this larger ecosystem that is, you know, socially ordained at this point of men saying horrible things and doing horrible things to women with impunity. That's the real problem to me.
4: Maddie, how are you doing now today?
6: Things have definitely gotten better. I will say that things always get better. But I think that, you know, the impact this has had on me will never go away, you know, no matter how much therapy I've done. But I think that the PTSD I have and the trauma from this will probably kind of shape the way I move through my life forever. But I've found things that bring me joy. I've started doing kickboxing classes and I adopted a dog. And so I'm trying to find ways to just bring joy back into my life and find things and activities that I can do to kind of remove myself from the noise of everything. So that's been really helpful.
4: Maddie Kowalski. Thanks to her for sharing her story. I think Maddie has a very bright future. E.J. Dixon reported on the Burnaverse for Wired. Avishai Artsy and Hadi Mwagdi produced today's show with an assist from Miles Bryan. Amin El-Sadi edited. We were fact-checked by Gabriel Dunatov, and our engineers are David Tadashur and Bridger Dunnigan. I'm Noel King. It's Today Explained.

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Hi, this is Nick Forster. This week in E-Town, we've got a brand new show for you featuring musical guests His Golden Messenger, Emily Nenny, plus my conversation about solar energy saving small family farms in upstate New York. 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

0: Welcome. I'm an international adoptee and host of the Anna Ginger Show, who believes that we all experience adoption in our lives. We actively choose the people, values, and experiences that create who we are and who we are yet to be. And this is why I invite you to listen to the guests and creative content that guide us to knowing that we each have a home in this world, cradled in the belief that we belong, that we are worthy, and that we are loved. So stay tuned and you may discover your own adoption story. Now, today's episode is about what happens when we stop running from the shadows and finally turn to face them. I have always believed that truth, real, difficult truth, is what sets us free. And yet the path to that truth is rarely a straight line. Sometimes it winds through grief, through shame, through the long echoing corridors of what was surrendered or lost. Today, I have the tremendous honor of welcoming two artists who have each made a life's work out of facing those shadows with courage, craft, and an open heart. Our featured musician is Bob Stewart, songwriter, guitarist, and pianist, and Ohio University professor emeritus with over 50 years of composing and writing original songs. Since retiring in 2020, Bob has been extraordinarily prolific, writing some music about the pandemic, climate change, gun violence, travel, and the quiet truths of growing older. Bob brings to his music what only a lifetime of careful watching and listening can produce, an unflinching honesty and a profound tenderness. Our guest is Karen Saylor McElmary, a writer of luminous, courageous prose whose work lives at the intersection of memory, identity, and the body's deepest knowing. Her memoir, Surrender Child, won the AWP Award for Creative Nonfiction and was named a notable book by the National Book Critics Club. Her essays have won the Annie Dillard Prize, the New Southerner Prize, and have been repeatedly named notable and best American essays. And I'm so pleased to share that her newest collection of essays, I Could Name God in 12 Ways, is available thanks to University Press of Kentucky. Surrender Child, the book at the heart of today's conversation, is Karen's memoir about surrendering a child to adoption at age 17 and the long searching journey to finding him again. It is a story of grief, of motherhood, of the Appalachian world that shaped her, and ultimately of the possibility of redemption. Together, Bob and Karen invite us to ask, what does it cost to carry the things we cannot name, and what does it mean to finally set them down? Together, we're going to ask the question, what does it cost to carry the things we cannot name, and what does it mean to finally set them down? I'm going to let you both introduce yourself, starting with Karen.
1: I'm Karen Saylor McElmary, and I'm really delighted to be here today, especially to talk with you, Anna, about our experiences with adoption. I already love what you have to say about choosing family, choosing people, and having that kind of adoption always be part of our lives. I, as you said, am a writer of creative nonfiction. I've written novels, and in the last years have focused on creative nonfiction in the form of lyric essays.
0: I'm so honored to have you here. I just listened to a lecture that you gave at Barry College, which my stepdaughter went to that college. So, Bob, I gave a little bit of an introduction, but what am I missing from it?
2: Well, I, as you pointed out in the introduction, I've been writing songs a long time. And very often, you know, I'm reacting to things in the world or people I meet. But one of the things that's interesting to me is when I write a song that somebody else listens to and applies it to their life. And I'm fascinated to hear, you know, Karen talk about how this song has been meaningful to her. So I'm excited to be here and I appreciate being invited.
1: I'm excited to talk about the song. I've been listening to it throughout the day and I was really glad to read the lyrics just a little while ago.
0: Yeah, well, Bob, you really captured, this is one of the things that I love to do with this podcast, is to be able to match people who think they don't have anything in common, create some kind of artistic expression, whether it's directly connected to the guest or indirectly, and then have conversations about it. So I am excited as well, because I do believe that creative interchanges can help us discover how we can be and become our best selves. So today you chose a song. I'm going to let you introduce it, and then we're going to give it a listen and then talk about it.
2: It was inspired by a poem written by a friend of mine, and I don't have a copy of that poem, so I don't know how much of the poem actually, you know, made it into the song directly, and that's because this song was written in 1977, so it's been around a long time. It had a different ending when I first wrote it, which tried to tie everything up into a neat bow. And I think as a younger songwriter, you know, that was my inclination, was try to resolve whatever the sadness or the conflict was. But as I got older, I realized that that's, first of all, it's very naive and it's not the most common experience. And sometimes we just live in the ambiguity. And so the song just acknowledges the sense of the power of shadows in our lives. And the shadows could be any number of things. And I would have never imagined that it had something to do or could be applied to the story of adoption. But as I thought about it, you know, I could see how it could very aptly apply.
0: Yeah, so the song is Shadow Boxer. We're going to give it a listen and then come back.

0: So I wanted to ask you first, Karen, as you listened to that song, you've been listening to it throughout the day and just got the lyrics. Where did it take you?
1: Well, somewhere in my memoir, Surrender Child, I talk about how it felt to surrender a child at such a young age. And I just use a metaphor. I talked about people who have unfortunately lost limbs. And always there's that sense of that arm, that hand, that leg, that missing part of yourself. And so shadows, being haunted by shadows, couldn't be any better metaphor for my own experience. The first couple of lines, fighting the shadows, fighting the wind, I both have desired those missing part of myself and also have fought hard to banish those ghosts, to let go of them and let go of that part of myself, and have not been successful. Partly writing is about banishing those ghosts. Writing is about finding the shadows. The song was perfect.
2: Mm. Thank you, Karen.
0: And so, Bob, you have the book here, the memoir. As you read the book and connected it to this particular song, what was it about the memoir and the words that you felt this was a good connection?
2: You know, one of the most powerful parts of the memoir for me reading it was the importance of memory. And obviously, you know, we all have memories. But I think if you've given up a child, there's the memory that is at work for a parent. But there's also the imagining of what that child could be. And so it's a combination of memory and maybe, I don't want to say fantasy, but projection, you know, trying to ascertain clues, you know, finding clues, looking for clues that are out there. And those clues also, you know, maybe lurk in the shadows because you don't have much else. I mean, I was very moved in the book how Karen pursued and tried to find an answer. And there were so many roadblocks, which I think is part of our legal system with adoption.
1: That's very true.
2: Yeah. And in a way, the shadows in that case are intentional. You know, they're trying to keep you from seeing the adoption record because of privacy issues. So some of the shadows are imagined and some of them are very real or metaphorically real, and they're cast deliberately. But at the same time, you have some people in those positions who are willing to give you a little clue here and there. And that's also really an interesting part of the story.
1: One of the biggest things for me related to fighting shadows, boxing with shadows, is part of what you said, Bob, that persistent memory that I have carried with me, still carry with me, of a baby surrendered. I never saw my child. I wasn't allowed to do so by the hospital where I gave birth. But I heard a baby cry once. I always carried that particular memory of a baby. Years passed, and this memoir was written, published, was awaiting publication, and a young woman named Jennifer Williams found me by doing some searching on Google. Some of the searching I'm not really clear about, wrote me, and I was then at Barry College, where I was writer in residence, and Andrew, my son, and Jenny came to see me. It was like shadow and reality slammed up against each other. Mm. For one thing, they were very late getting there, and so I waited all day for them to arrive. Finally, you know, there they are down in the driveway, and I came walking down the steps, and it wasn't a baby at all that I saw. It was this young man, fully grown man. And to be able to try to be able to put those things together, that shadow and the reality of this person, was deeply hard. Really, there's no word for it. There was some filling up of the emptiness of that missing limb. But at the same time, I realized that could never completely happen.
0: I've come to believe that, because I did not want to talk about my adoption story until I turned 49. That's a long time. And I found I don't want to fight it. I don't want to banish it. I want to wrestle with it and be able to have it become entwined into the very essence of who I am by You know, Jung talks about the shadow side and embracing the shadow side. And so that's why I love this song connected to your memoir as well and my story about embracing the shadow side.
1: I, like you, didn't confront my story. I was in my mid to late 30s. I had filled up my time, my years with work, degreed reality, MA, MFA, PhD, working. But finally, when I was in my mid to late 30s, my body refused. My body would not allow me anymore to not remember. And I remember clearly beginning to have contractions in my sleep that would wake me up. My body was saying, you must remember, you must confront the shadow self.
2: Karen, I have a question that came to me as I was reading your memoir, very powerful memoir. Actually, two questions. One is about Andrew, and maybe, you know, he should speak for himself. So if you don't feel comfortable answering this, I understand. But I didn't really think I read in the memoir what his story was about. Was he told by his parents, his adopted parents, about his adoption? And then the second part of my question, how did it change your, you know, wrestling with the shadows to have written the book, and sort of the book becomes the before the book and after the book in your life?
1: Well, the first question, what did Andrew know about the whole adoption process and himself? He was told that he was adopted, but at the same time, it was a closed adoption, and he didn't get any information about me, about who his grandparents might be, none of that. Once I began to wrestle with myself and that relinquishment, I pursued what I could via Kentucky state laws. The only thing I could do was write him a letter and put it in his file at social services. And I don't really have any idea if he looked at that letter. He, I think, wrestles with the whole experience himself, but in ways that I don't really know. We don't talk very readily. Mm-hmm. He did tell me once, and this was in the first couple of years of knowing him, that he'd never really thought about adoption very much. I'm not sure if I don't know. I can't believe or disbelieve that. For myself, I know I didn't think about it I thought about it in all ways, but I kept it at bay. I kept it at a distance. I don't know if he thinks about it now. Your second question, well, that's a long story. First, I wrote a novel called Strange Birds in the Tree of Heaven. And in that novel, this takes place during the Great American Depression, a woman leaves her son behind to go off and be a teacher of tap dance for the Works Project Administration. Mm-hmm. So that story was deeply embedded. By the time I was teaching at Lynchburg College in Virginia, things were beginning to happen in my psyche. At that point, I had an answering machine, if you remember those things. And I would wake up and I would hear a message from downstairs, and I would begin to tell myself, that's my son calling me, isn't it? Hmm. And it never was. But around that time, there was the experience of being at the writer's colony and waking up with contractions. There was the answering machine, lots of dreams, many of them in basements.
2: In the shadows.
1: Yes. And so I began to write. I wrote the memoir. That was complicated too. The publisher took the memoir, held it for a long time due to finances, due to all kinds of things. At one point, the publisher told me, it's our baby, not yours, which was horrifying to me.
2: Bad metaphor.
1: But it was hugely, I don't even like the word cathartic. That's unsuitable for the situation. It was huge. It was an opening of my most locked self. But then, of course, I was on a panel once at AWP, and the title of the panel was What Happens After You Write the Memoir? What happened after I wrote the memoir is that Andrew, or his girlfriend, then found me, and that opened up a whole new experience of understanding and not understanding and grieving and finding the ability of to experience joy as well.

0: Karen, I wanted to ask you a question. It's kind of a metaphysical one, perhaps, but...
1: Did you say metaphysical?
0: I did say that.
1: Oh, yikes.
0: Here we go. All right. But it's not that complicated, actually. But you talked about lighting candles more than once. And when I think of the shadows, it just makes me wonder if you're trying to, you know, shine light into the shadows in a way. And maybe I'm asking too much of the candle, but it feels a little bit like lighting up the darkness.
1: Well, I think my answer to that may not be conclusive. It comes via images. The first thing I thought of while you were talking just then was being in this cemetery on Santorini in an island in Greece. And there, the stones for graves, there would be a photograph of an ancestor. Mm-hmm. And they would keep candles lit for the ancestors. Having that image, just as you were asking about that experience, really fits. Also, another image being with my oldest friend, Vicky, who's a wonderful musician, in some big empty house they lived in. I remember sitting on the floor and had their candles burning and her playing into this empty room, and the acoustics were amazing. And I felt like they settled inside me, as did the candles. So maybe you're right in your assessment of shadows and light.
2: Because I'm going to spin it a little bit just because we are in Athens, Ohio. Your work is deeply rooted in Appalachian experience, the landscape, the language. You, Bob, have been here for, and your wife have been here for quite a while. So tell me about the connection to creativity of writing and how being in Appalachia, how that influences your work, both of you.
0: Well, I think in Appalachia, there's not much pretentiousness. There's not much patience for people who are pretentious. There's a kind of a deliberate rejection of pretension. And, in a college town, there's the town gown thing. And, of course, if you're a townie, you look at the gown with a lot of skepticism and a lot of cynicism. And so I think there's an honesty and the language that we use in Appalachia, I think, is very straightforward. Sometimes people make fun of accents and so forth. But I spent part of my growing up years in Appalachia, Alabama. And I was shocked when I moved to Athens, Ohio from Seattle that it sounded very much like Appalachia, Alabama. The drawl is a little bit different, but I realized it's kind of one in the same region. And it just feels unpretentious, a little skeptical about anybody from the big city, whether it's New York City or the West Coast. Honesty and authenticity are highly, highly valued. But at the same time, everybody's the same as everybody else, that everybody has their demons that they're wrestling with. So being able to just listen to people and, I grew up overseas also. So it's easy to say, well, I've got this broad world view. And yet I kind of am jealous of people who are really deeply rooted in one place that they can call home. And I would imagine, Anna, this might be something for you too, that you never feel totally at home, no matter where you are. But I've been here since 87 and it's starting to feel like home.
1: I really relate to what you say about being real. I think you said being unpretentious. That was what you said. I relate to that very much. To being an authentic self. And I do believe I learned that from my people. And I learned it in ways both very hard and very good. I struggled with that authenticity to do with faith. Mm-hmm. I grew up going to church with my granny, and you would hear people speaking in tongues and totally unabashed authenticity, a fearful one. I think that level of authenticity, its darkness, pervades my work. I can't say that I write lightly, and I think I've inherited that speaking in tongues in a figurative way in my language. I think that there's also, in terms of authenticity, there's that imposter syndrome thing. That's definitely there. coming from Appalachia and the places I've been and thinking I'm not good enough, I'm not smart enough. And boy, is there a fine, thin line between imposter syndrome and the way I grew up and imposter syndrome for myself as a birth mother, a first mother, having not known who I am after giving birth and giving away. Some sense of puzzlement my whole life. I became someone else, but who is it? Those two worlds very much collide to do with the term imposter syndrome. God, all my books are inhabited by Appalachia. They're inhabited by mountains. They're inhabited by the people I loved that I grew up with.
2: I'm going to ask, as we come to our close of time, just one final question for both of you to answer, and good luck keeping it to 20 seconds. Ha, ha, ha. So in the lyrics, you wrote, "The dimmer your light grows, the longer your shadow." So what do each of you do in your own lives and creative practices to keep your light bright, to light those candles, especially when the shadow is long? I'm going to start with Bob and then end with Karen, and then we'll bring it home.
0: Well, we live during a time of enormous strain and stress on all of us. And it feels like the shadows are very, very long right now. And I feel like being with people who you love and that love you is about the only answer. And I also try to be empathetic for the people who don't see the world in my same way, so that I'm trying not to exclude them, but it's hard. It's hard.
1: I started to say in light of, and I'll just go with that, in light of the world in which we find ourselves, I try very hard. Each morning I walk with a little less than I used to because the dog's 12, I'm 13. I walk with the dog and I try with my phone to take a photo of something beautiful every morning of my life now. And I find that as a kind of meditation, a kind of wish, maybe a prayer for something else. That's what I try to do.
2: So in closing, I just want to give a heartfelt appreciation to both Bob and Karen, this profound and moving creative interchange. Bob, your music reminds us that the naming of the darkness is itself an act of light. And Karen, your willingness to surrender your story to the page and to us is a gift that will ripple far beyond this conversation. I want to also thank Wendy McVicker, who made this introduction and this interview possible. So thank you, Wendy. Thank you to Colin Cameron with WUB for engineering and editing today's program. Our subject matter expert is Dr. Melissa Rizzo. Our creative and editing team includes Maddie, Linnea, Ryan, and Lizzie. And our music producer is Nick Kazernas, who's been writing Jono Twisting songs for over 30 years, including this show's theme song, Way to Me. And I am your host, Anna Jinja, signing off with a reminder that the key to unlocking all things in life and good in this world is love. Here you are loved and you are home. Always a friend and fan, this is Anna Jinja, wishing you days filled with love, laughter, and peace.
3: 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I'm Daryl Brockton. 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
1: Hi, I'm Martha Bassett, and tonight we're airing our program from September 17th, which featured Sonny Miles and John Howie Jr. as part of our 2020 streaming series. Joining me in the band was Russell Kelly on guitar, Rex McGee on banjo and fiddle, and Pat Lawrence, our announcer, was on bass. Enjoy the show.
0: Welcome to the Martha Bassett Show, coming to you from the historic Reeves Theater in Elkin, North Carolina, a home for music in the heart of the foothills. The Martha Bassett Show features national artists, local talent, and the music of Martha Bassett. Tonight we welcome soul artist Sonny Miles and the spectacular country singer-songwriter John Howie Jr. But let's get started with Martha and the band singing Fisher of Men.

Thank you very much. I would like to welcome Sonny Miles to the stage. Come on out here, Sonny.

0: So tell me where you're from.
1: Winston-Salem.
0: Winston-Salem, North Carolina. All right.
1: Born and raised.
0: But tell us where you went to high school. Yes.
1: So I went to high school at Mount Tabor. Yeah, went to school at NC State.
0: What did you major in?
1: Communications, learn how to talk and stuff.
0: You did a good job. You learned a lot. So
1: yeah. It was a good 4 years, you know, sharpened up my skills a little bit.
0: So when did you start making music? Did that happen in Winston-Salem or after you went to school?
1: So I graduated from high school.
0: Did you play when you were younger?
1: I didn't play at all. I got a guitar when I was 10, and I was like, I'm not going to play that. And then I was playing drums a lot. And around 18, I figured, you know what? I just started singing the year before. So at 18, I was like, I'm going to try guitar. And now we're here.
0: Very cool. Well, I know that your dad is very musical.
1: Yes, indeed.
0: Is that where you got it? Is your mom a musician as well?
1: My mom sings, but Pops, he still sings, still plays. Uh-huh. He always wanted to play the guitar, so this is kind of like living the dream. But he plays keys really well.
0: Your dad's really good, so.
1: That's my ace right there. Every Sunday, playing keys, I'm playing drums.
0: So. That's really cool. So you grew up singing and playing in church?
1: Not even singing, just playing.
0: Just playing.
1: He was the one who was singing, and I was like, I'm not going to sing. I didn't want to sing in the choir and stuff.
0: Right.
1: So I was always just kind of like playing the drums, just like watching everybody do what they're doing. You know, I'll keep doing this. And then eventually, I figured I'd try it. Cool deal. So this next song, it is another original. This one is called Slope.

0: Thank you, Sunny. I love that song. That's my favorite, I believe.
1: Well, this is your the bossa nova that you get every show now. This one was recorded by João Gilberto in 1959, when bossa nova was still a relatively new genre. And this was written by Antonio Carlos Jobim in response to the critics who said that bossa nova was a type of song for singers who couldn't sing. And the samba songs at the time were done in a bigger vocal style that was somewhat operatic, definitely bigger. And bossa nova is kind of whispered and done in the more natural voice, as this song says. So I'm just going to read you what the translation is of this. It's kind of beautiful. If you tell me that I'm out of tune, darling, you should know that it causes me great pain. Only privileged people have hearing like yours, and I have only the one God gave me. If you insist on labeling my performance as unmusical, even if I lied, I should argue that this is bossa nova. This is very natural. What you don't know, nor can you foresee, is that those who sing out of tune do also have a heart. I photographed you with my Rolleiflex. It exposed your great ingratitude. You just can't talk this way about my love. It is the greatest that you can find. You, with your music, forgot the essential. In the chest of those who sing out of tune, deep inside it softly beats. In the chest of those who sing out of tune, a heart is beating as well. This is Jessefinado.

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1: 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John Howie Jr. is one of North Carolina's most established country and honky-tonk songwriters. He creates songs in the footsteps of George Jones, Roger Miller, and Merle Haggard, and he can write a song so sad you'll smile.
2: Let's welcome John Howie Jr. to the stage.
3: Thanks a lot.

0: Well, John, you've as I was looking at your bio, I noticed you and I have been making music professionally for about the same amount of time. You started out founding a band in the Triangle, Chapel Hill area, I believe, called the $2 Pistols.
1: Yeah, that was in the mid-90s. I was like Sonny before that. I was playing drums. Did that for a long time. And then around 95 started that country band, singing and playing guitar and writing songs. And
0: what made you do that? What got you into guitar?
1: You know, I'm not really sure. I mean, I was really into, at that point, in the early 90s, I was really into like Merle Haggard and the Everly Brothers. Mm-hmm. I liked a lot, and Ernest Tubb. And I went to my dad's house one day, and he in Wake County, and he had an old nylon string guitar just laying around. And I thought, you know, like, I've been in bands playing drums where I've written songs, but, you know, I've always had to go, hey, man, you know, you know, like that. It's a lot easier to kind of go like that.
0: Well, I do love a good sad song. I think many people do, which is why you have been so popular. Obviously, I love to sing the sad songs, too, and there's something that really... something about knowing that everybody is in this soup together that makes you feel a little better about your own suffering,
1: yeah,
0: maybe.
1: Sure. Well, that's why I got into George Jones and all those people when I was, you know, I was 21. I remember, like, my dad went with me. He was shocked that I was listening to this kind of music, and we went to, like, a used record store, and he picked out this George Jones record, and I took it back to my room, and I was like, this is like the most amazing music I've ever heard, you know, because by that point I'd experienced, you know, loss, isolation, heartbreak, all those things that, like, oh, I get it now. Now I know why you like this music so much.

0: Well, can we do one of your songs?
1: Yes. Which one would you like to do first?
2: I don't feel like holding you tonight
1: from Not Tonight. Okay. These songs are sadly based on real life.
0: I was hoping that was not the case.
1: Unfortunately, that whole record is pretty much straight out of the diary. Usually, I kind of mess with them and make it so people don't necessarily know, you know. But
0: I'm sorry.
1: One, I didn't bother. It's right here.
0: I hope it's gotten better.
1: Considerably. Yeah. That's the only Not Tonight you're getting out of me. That's it. I'm never going back to living like that.

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The Martha Bassett Show is produced in collaboration with listener-supported 88.5 WFDD, public radio for the Piedmont.

0: Hi, this is Thomas Cribbins from Bill Street Caravan. 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
1: Hey, I'm Cindy Howes. We'll hear the winners of this year's 25th Annual Americana Fest Awards. Album, duo, emerging act, song, and instrumentalist of the year. I'll keep the winners a secret in case you don't know yet or you forgot. Hope you can join me this week on Folk Alley.

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MarthaBassettShow.com. 23-year-old Sonny Miles is known for his timeless sound, and the socially relevant themes in his songwriting make him one of the brightest spots on the Carolina music landscape. Here he is with his song, The Kids.

0: Hey, Sonny.
1: Hello, hello.
0: So I hear in your lyrics your passion for social activism, and I watched the video that you did for the Ramcat, and I know you raised some money for some organizations, and you spoke so eloquently. Would you like to share any of that?
1: Indeed. I think we've all been proposed with some choices. I think we're all starting to see the hypocrisy. Now, I think this year was just my, like, all right, what are you going to do? Are you going to set aside time to really give a care about your community? Just in lieu of everything that was going on, especially from the summertime until now, just trying to stay aware, giving to farmers, just, like, trying.
0: I think one of the good things that's come out of our COVID time is that we are all a little bit more clear on what's going on around us. So we've had to stop our busy lives and just... It's hard not to pay attention, and that's painful.
1: That's real. So it's like taking it all in stride, honestly. A lot of us in the Black community, we're very adamant about like protecting Black women because they are very like not protected. So yeah, just taking that time out to like say names, raise awareness. Shout out, like we're just now seeing justice for Breonna Taylor, and her family only got $12 million, you know what I'm saying? I mean, I say only, but still, it's not going to... You know, it's not really going to change the scenarios if these people who did it are still in action and still working. It's just taking that time just to be aware, shed some light.
0: Is that your advice to everyone?
1: Yes.
0: Pay attention.
1: Yes, just pay more attention. I think we can oftentimes get like kind of swayed because there's so much to give to. Just start in your community. Like if you live in Winston or if you live in Greensboro or just like Wilmington, anywhere, just get involved with your local community. Get involved with the land. Protect your resources. Obviously, we're not getting a lot of capital. A lot of us don't have jobs. So it's just protecting everybody that you can within your community.
0: Yeah. I loved that you were raising money for Black farmers.
1: Yes, that's like the move. Cause like,
0: that's awesome.
1: It's like ownership of land and like being able to do something with your property. Like I'd love to be a farmer, which that'd be hard, you know. So support the people who are. I think everyone can do that. We all can do that.
0: Well, thank you for your strong and eloquent voice. You learned well in your communications degree.
1: I mean, that media man. Thank you.
0: So I'd like to sing a song that was written in 1953 by Arthur Hamilton. This is Cry Me a River.

0: We are so happy to have Rex McGee in the house band tonight, but I wanted to take this opportunity to feature him on a song as well. So when I first met Rex, around 1999, I think, something like that, somewhere in that neighborhood, he had just released this really cool record called 24 Creations for Solo Banjo. Is that correct?
1: That is exactly what it was called.
0: Yes. Okay. And it was 24 songs in 24 keys.
1: And about 72 minutes of solo banjo music.
0: I actually listen to it a lot.
1: Yeah, it's great, like if you're mowing the lawn and you want to listen to something, you know.
0: It's an amazing record, and I'm not going to even do it justice to try and talk about it, but it's very diverse. It's one instrument, no vocals, just the banjo, and the breadth of musical styles that you covered within that record was great.
1: I think that it was that time of life whenever I'm trying to maximize my male plumage using a banjo, and it was...
0: Are you going to share one of those tunes with us?
1: So I'm going to try one of these, you know, maybe not one of the two hard ones here. We'll see what I can get through this. golly, I can't even remember which one this one is. I think this was the maybe number 22 in B, but I'm going to play it in C tonight, so here we go. Let me get that jig groove that I need for it here.

The Martha Bassett Show comes to you from the Reeves Theater and Cafe, downtown Elkins' renovated landmark. Originally opened as an Art Deco movie theater in 1941, it was fully operational until 1973 and then restored and reopened in 2018. While you can't catch our live show at the Reeves just yet, you can watch live-streamed concerts by the Reeves House Band, and the Martha Bassett Show will be finishing our 2020 season streaming to Facebook live from the Reeves Theater.

0: You got a great crew of musicians here with you. It sounds fantastic.
1: Well, next I want to do the most heartbreaking one of them all.
0: Okay. I'm assuming...
1: She'll lose my heart.
0: She'll lose my heart, I'll lose my mind. Name of this next number. When you play these songs like at venues that aren't, you know, country music or R&B, like places where they don't really know about music that deals with heartbreak and stuff, they're like, what are these songs that you're playing? What are these song titles? Like, that doesn't make sense. What are you doing?

0: Thank you, John.
1: Yeah, thank you.
0: All right, I asked John if we could end with this fun duet. You want to tell the folks about it?
1: Yeah, when this thing really got going, the pandemic, I sent this thing out on social media saying that for $10, if you donate $10 to all these charities that had come up, that were helping out of work service industry people who were getting hit really hard. If you send $10, I'll cover whatever song you want. It got pretty weird, pretty quick, and there were some good ones. There was like ABBA, which was fun, and some things like that that were really left field. But one was from "Free to Be You and Me," the Roosevelt Greer. Rosie Greer song, "It's All Right to Cry," which I had not heard since I was a little boy. I loved, if you're a certain age, like Roosevelt Greer is like Superman, he seems like the Incredible Hulk. So I loved Rosie Greer, so I recorded "It's All Right to Cry" from "Free to Be You and Me," and I was astonished when Martha was like, "Let's do that one." I'm like, okay.
0: It hit me the same way.
1: So apologies to Rosie Greer and his beautiful voice, but you guys, you want to take the intro here?

0: Thank you, everyone, for tuning in. Thank you, John Howie Jr. Thank you, Sonny Miles. See you next time.
1: That's our show for today, folks. Thanks to all the musicians for sharing your music. This show was produced by Pat Lawrence with assistance from the Reeves Theater. 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

summer's over, end of the year approaches, and you know there's just one thing you really, really, really wish you had. 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

0: A rocking with the hermit in the days
1: That's
0: of confusion.
1: Why he's so mean. Oh, well, well, well. Yes, yes. Well, what else happened in history today, Hugh?
2: In history, Patty, well, today, of course, is the 38th of Cunegonda. And on this day in 1938 B.C., Mr. George Antrobus invented the wheel.
1: And just in time.
2: And in 1889, the Peace of Humus broke out, ending the Hundred Years' War against the cows.
1: Yep.
2: And last year, Patty, you and the viewers will be interested in noting that the world ended.
1: As we know it, Hugh.
2: You're darn tootin', Patty.
1: I sure am.
2: Say, who was born today?
1: Nobody, Hugh.
2: I mean in history, Patty, before they changed the water.

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0: Well, once again, I did it. I squeezed so many tunes in, I don't have time to tell you about all of them. But I will tell you who the artists were in reverse order. It was Mahogany Rush, Led Zeppelin, The Flock, Aphrodite's Child, Miles Davis, Blind Faith, Crosby, Stills, Nash & Young, The Box Tops, Fire Sign Theater, Yes, Jethro Tull, and Grand Funk Railroad. And for the past 60 minutes, you have been rocking in the Days of Confusion. It is music that is meant to be listened to. It's a production of Hermit Radio in association with Finger Lakes Public Radio. The show is recorded in real time at the studios of WHWS and WEOS at Hobart and William Smith College in Geneva, New York. Our producer is Stephen R. Webb. Our associate producer is Kelly Walker. The webpage is hermitradio.com. You can get all that extra information about the songs by checking it out. Look for the blog, The Hermit Rambles. And once you've found that, look for show number 2639. And that's all, folks.
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0: Live from NPR News, I'm Lakshmi Singh. The Trump administration has less than half an hour now to comply with a court-ordered deadline to respond to three major news organizations who filed a notice of noncompliance. As NPR's David Folkenflik explained, CNN, Politico, and MS Now say their journalists were again blocked from entering the White House today, hours after a federal judge issued a temporary restraining order that the White House lift its ban on the outlets.
1: CNN, Politico, and MS Now said some of the staffers were denied entry to the White House early this morning. Politico said one of its reporters had their press pass confiscated by the Secret Service, was blocked from entering the White House grounds. You saw on the air live this morning on CNN that one of their White House journalists, Betsy Klein, was turned back, although the network says one of its producers was able to enter using their pass. I've spoken to folks at CNN and MS Now, and, you know, what they're saying at the moment is they're not 100% clear. Is this intentional foot dragging, an intention to defy, or just logistical complications?
0: NPR's David Folkenflik reporting. In court yesterday, the media organizations argued President Trump violated their constitutional rights in stripping them of their White House credentials because he didn't like their coverage of them. The Justice Department cites national security concerns in defense of Trump's actions. The legal battle affects White House television pool coverage of President Trump's high-stakes meeting with China's visiting leader Xi Jinping. As NPR's Emily Feng reports, Iran, trade, and the future of artificial intelligence are on the two leaders' agenda.
2: Trump and Xi will hold bilateral meetings on tariffs and the war on Iran. The two countries are trying to maintain what China calls strategic stability, a detente in the relationship. And just before the meetings this week, the U.S. announced a two-month extension of a trade truce that lets it access Chinese-made rare earth products. But other sources of tension remain, including new Chinese actions designed to block U.S. sanctions and recent U.S. legal actions against importing and selling Chinese drones and internet routers. Emily Feng, NPR News, Washington.
0: The Navy says eight sailors attempted suicide during the 10-month tour of the USS Abraham Lincoln carrier group. More from NPR's Quill Lawrence.
3: Family members of U.S. sailors first warned about conditions on the aircraft carrier during what became a modern record for days at sea. At the time, Secretary of Defense Pete Hegseth dismissed the reports, and President Trump said the ship's tour had been, quote, not nearly long enough. But in a letter responding to New York Senator Kirsten Gillibrand, the Navy revealed that eight sailors had attempted suicide during the deployment, including one who jumped overboard. Gillibrand accused the president of treating the sailors with open disrespect. CENTCOM Commander Admiral Brad Cooper has said that the Lincoln had a relatively low rate of mental health cases, but acknowledged the stress of such a long time at sea. Quill Lawrence, NPR News.
0: If you or someone you know may be considering suicide or is in crisis, call or text 988. You're listening to NPR. Mortgage rates are at their highest level since January of 2025. The finance giant Freddie Mac reports the average rate for a 30-year fixed-rate mortgage topped 7% this week. Rates on the 15-year loan, widely popular with those seeking to refinance, have also risen. Rates have generally increased over the last 6 months and added hundreds of dollars to the monthly cost of a new home loan. The Federal Reserve has said the U.S. war with Iran has helped elevate inflation, and the Fed recently raised interest rates in response for the first time in 3 years. Greece's prime minister is renewing his calls for Britain to return the Parthenon marbles. They've been the focus of Greek-British negotiations for years. We have more on this from NPR's Lauren Freyer.
4: In a Guardian newspaper op-ed, the Greek prime minister says there is political will for the return of the Parthenon marbles, which are also sometimes called the Elgin marbles, named after Lord Elgin, who had them chiseled off the Parthenon more than 200 years ago. They're currently on display in the British Museum in London. Greek Prime Minister Kyriakos Mitsotakis compares the marbles to the Bayeux Tapestry, which France returned to England for the first time in more than 900 years. But unlike the tapestry, which is back only on loan, Mitsotakis says Greece will not borrow its own antiquities. And he says that just as Britain would never cut the tapestry in two, the marbles should not be separated as they currently are, about half in London, half in Athens. Lauren Freyer, NPR News, London.
0: I'm Lakshmi Singh, NPR News in Washington.
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6: Come along, children. Now we're going to have a little music, like old times. Look, now I'll start the melody on the organ.

It is Spare the Rock, Spoil the Child, Indie Music for Indie Kids. In mere moments, Elizabeth Mitchell and Daniel Littleton will be right here in the studio singing some songs for us. But right here, it's They Might Be Giants, Birdhouse in Your Soul.

0: It is Spare the Rock, Spoil the Child, and we are joined live in the studio by Elizabeth Mitchell and Daniel Littleton of Ida, and of course of Elizabeth Mitchell and You Are My Flower. How are you this morning?
1: Good morning. So happy to be here.
0: It is great to have you here. Going to hear about re-releases and new releases and such, but could we start with a song?
1: Yeah, let's sing about some little birds. Here we go.

0: Yay! Yes. That was beautiful. It's Elizabeth Mitchell and Daniel Littleton with some help from Nikki back in the corner there.
1: Hey, Nikki.
2: Thanks, Nikki.
0: So we had you on a couple months ago, maybe, talking about the re-release of You Are My Little Bird. You can talk about that if you'd like, but also I'd love to hear about what we were talking last night about what's coming next.
1: Well, so many things. Thank you for asking. We have a new record coming on Smithsonian Folkways at some point this winter. It is a kind of a reimagining of songs from the Ruth Crawford Seeger Animal Songs songbook. And it's very adventurously arranged. We really took our time, 10 years. And
0: that's intentional. Yeah,
1: yes, it was. And we explored the possibilities of these songs and worked with many incredible musicians, many drummers. We started with rhythm, so it's a very rhythmically based sort of movement forward album. And we're working on the artwork for it right now, and we're super excited about that. Then there's another record that I started in 2023 when I realized, oh, I guess it's been 25 years since I put out my first children's album, You Are My Flower. And so we started exploring a celebration of that record, and we are still doing that.
0: So it's not going to be like a re-recording of it or anything like that?
1: No, I mean, a couple of the songs.
0: Okay.
1: But then it sort of grew into the other songs that didn't make it onto that album that were sort of from that era. Uh-huh. So we've recorded some of those. And then it has also grown into a celebration of, well, I'm going to say it's the songs from that era that we were listening to or singing with kids. But sonically, it kind of touches on the kind of music that I was listening to as a kid. Okay. So it sort of sounds like the 1970s, right? But it's sort of folk music that is the content. I don't know, would you say that that's...
2: It's high concept art.
1: It's just...
0: Which is what you always want for kids. No, I mean, that's incredible, though. But yeah. I feel like that makes it sort of authentic and genuine.
1: Yeah, it's
0: and
1: very personal.
0: Yeah.
1: It's really personal.
0: And as a 55-year-old guy, I'm like, 70s, but folk, I'm in. That sounds awesome.
2: And music, music, one thing that always happens with Elizabeth's albums and the way that she approaches production and arrangement is that it's a mashup of all the stuff that she listens to and that we listen to. And like she was saying, but also music is a weird kind of time machine.
1: Yeah, for sure.
2: And

0: you can just access worlds of information and ideas and memory and emotion. And it just, I think that's one of the reasons that it's so powerful and nourishing for humans.
1: Well, it's fun to think about, well, you know, Nikki's daughter, who was at the show last night, grew up listening to it. And it's fun to think about, I assume it's incredibly fun for you to think about, people who are now adults having grown up listening to and thinking about that. And I get emails from people who listen to the radio show, which is, haven't been doing it quite as long as you've been doing it, but 21 years now.
2: Yeah.
1: So it's almost the same age. And hearing, like, I'm now in my 20s and I'm still listening to the show or some of my favorite songs for that. Or before we came on the air, Dan and I were talking about seeing Rush, my first arena show.
3: Yeah.
1: Like very specific sense of memories of a place and time and emotion and ages and all the rest. So it's lovely. And I'm so happy to have been part of that journey with you as we go.
3: Yes.
1: Yeah. Could we get another song?
2: Yeah, let's do another one. We've got You Are My Little Bird on the Brain, since we're celebrating the vinyl release of that. So, and I'm playing my Apalele. You can't see it out there.
1: Well,
2: on Radio
1: I'll post the
2: Land,
1: video, though.
2: But trust me, it's a ukulele shaped like an apple. And I've never played it on Buckeye Jim before, but let's do it.
3: Let's do it.
2: Here's a first.

0: Ooh, that was some morning voice.
1: That's beautiful, though. Always so great. Elizabeth Mitchell and Daniel Littleton, thanks so much for coming. I want to just think a little bit more out loud. I don't know if I'll actually put this on the air or not, but about sort of the passage of time. And I think back mm-hmm. to those very early visits of you to Northampton.
2: Oh, yeah.
1: With Story Little and Story and Ellen L. Joss hanging out and yeah. and coming down partially so that Story would have some company in Austin mm-hmm. at ACL. And now having Story and her band come through and stay with us when mm-hmm. she's on tour, it's these generational things are just incredible.
0: Yeah.
1: And then also, of course, the records that we've worked on together and that you've mm-hmm. contributed songs right to. On. Just send another $2,500 to the It Gets Better and continue to send money to Girls Inc. and another $7,500 to the Haitian People Support Project.
0: Yes,
1: all that stuff is more important than ever, and you're
0: doing the good work.
1: Super foundational to a lot of that. So thank you so much for all you've done. I'm very excited about the re-release. I'm very excited about the new releases. And Ida is out on tour via Undertow Shows. I think it's undertowshows.com. Mm-hmm. And then You Are My Flower.

For many years, it has been my view that I would do almost anything to make it happen for Elizabeth Mitchell and Daniel Littleton to do an album covering Bill Withers songs, although they're almost uncoverable. They're so good, but she's done a lovely version of Lovely Day by him, and I was like, that would be good. And so while listening to them sing, I thought, yeah, maybe we'll play some Bill Withers. So that's Bill Withers, Lean On Me. Back at the end of the last set, by the way, heard new music from O Clementine, their song Why, Why, Why. Right now, though, we're at the point in the show when I need your help, friends. Here's what's gonna happen. I'm going to ask you a question, you're going to say yes. I'm then going to ask you what that question is, and you're going to yell as loudly as you can, so loudly, I can hear it here in the studio. Are you prepared to rock? Okay, got it? Cool. Hey, everybody, do you have a question for me? You do. That's excellent. What is that question? I am, in fact, prepared to rock, but first, advice from They Might Be Giants.

Music here from Bill and Carly Goffrier. Bill, longtime member, possibly still member, I don't know, of the band Big Dipper, done a little bit of kids' music with his wife Carly. This song is Grandpa Land.

such a fun version of that song, Conjunction Function, that is Couch. The Board of Education did Eight is a Number, and Bill and Carly Goffrier started us off with Grandpa Land. It is Spare the Rock, Spoil the Child coming up before the end of the show. A lot of new music. I know you're thinking, Bill, there's not that much time between now and the top of the hour. We're going to fit it in. There's going to be new music from Megaran, new music from the Jackie Papers, from Mr. Ages, Miss Tootie and the Fruity Band. It's a lot of really good stuff. You should stick around.

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He slowed to a walk and he looked around to find someone to raise, when he came upon a fox who stared serenely into space.

0: And that's how it really happened.
1: Mr. Ages with the Gingerbread Man, Miss Tootie and the Fruity Band with the Feelings song before that, and started off with Tina Turner, her version of Proud Mary. Brand new music here from the Jackie Papers, brand new to us anyway. This may have come out before, I don't know. It's new to us, that's what I can say. It's I Can Do Hard Things.

0: gather round the good stuff. Michelangelo, Leonardo, Donatello, Raphael, Master Splinter, and no one outpizzas the Turtles.
1: New music from Megaran, it's Another Pizza Party. That is the name of the song, is It's Another Pizza Party. I'm almost always in favor of another pizza party, or just the first pizza party. Every pizza party is the first pizza party if you reset your clock immediately after it. That's my sounding kind of profound, but actually meaningless commentary of the day. And we've reached the end of the show, friends. Thanks for hanging out with me. Thanks again to Elizabeth Mitchell and Daniel Littleton for stopping by. It is such a delight to see them. It had been too long. Got a couple of videos. My friend Nikki was here and did some video. You could also hear her saying, let's sing a song about a wren. You can find those on YouTube if you search for my name, Bill Childs, and it's on the Spare the Rock playlist there. 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We start and end every show with They Might Be Giants. 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

0: How's it going? For the next 2 hours, you are stuck in the psychedelic era with a hermit. And we're going to get things going this week with a set of tunes from 1968, starting with The Doors.
1: Yeah, come on. Love my girl. She looking good.

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Go along home and wait for me, baby. I'll be there in just a little while. You see, I gotta go out in this car with you.

Funny how nearly 60 years later, some songs are still relevant. That one, Bob Seger System, that was his first single for Capitol Records, and his first major label single, I should say. 2+2=? Came out in 1968, as did Quicksilver Messenger Service's first album. First track on that album, Pride of Man. And The Doors got things going this week with 5-1 from the Waiting for the Sun album. And you are stuck in the psychedelic era with The Hermit. We're going to go to 1966 for a classic from Janis Ian.

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I've been Ayn Randed, nearly branded a communist, cause I'm left-handed. That's the hand they use, well, never mind. I've been Phil Spector'd, resurrected.

silver daggers. Andy Warhol, won't you please come home? I've been mother, father, aunt and uncle, been Roy Halliard and Art Garfunkel. I just discovered somebody's tapped my phone.

0: Street Union from their debut album, The Eyes of the Beacon Street Union, the tune Blue Avenue. That song got a lot of airplay in England, of all places. The band from Boston recorded that in New York after they moved there. Grassroots were in there. Not the original Grassroots, but the famous ones anyway. Let's Live for Today and Simon and Garfunkel. A simple desultory philippic, or how I was Robert McNamara'd into submission. And you are stuck in the psychedelic era with a hermit. Somebody catching you on KVOS FM. It's Brian in College Station, Community Radio.
1: Somewhere I knew the man.

wrapping up our 1967 set there, Eric Burdon and the Animals. That was the first and biggest single from the Winds of Change album. Also in that set, Sold to the Highest Bidder, a rather strange tune from the Electric Prunes from their first album. The Crying Shames, remember them? Yeah, me either. That tune was called I Was Lonely When, from the album A Scratch in the Sky. Jimi Hendrix, Highway Child, a tune that was only released in England and Europe. The U.S. had to wait many, many years to even be able to hear that one, unless, of course, you found an import copy. It was the original B-side of The Wind Cries Mary in Europe. And starting off that set from New York, it was the third Bardo. I'm 5 years ahead of my time. And for the past 60 minutes, you have been stuck in the psychedelic era. It's a production of Hermit Radio in association with Finger Lakes Public Radio. Our producer is Stephen R. Webb. Our associate producer is Kelly Walker. The show is recorded in real time at the studios of WHWS and WEOS at Hobart and William Smith College in Geneva, New York.

0: production funding for Stuck in the Psychedelic Era comes from the Shanghai Noodle Factory. Good. Hey, don't forget to check out the webpage Hermit Radio Drop. Drop me a line. Herdio, Hermit Radio. Yeah, whatever it is, you know what it is.
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1: Continuing
2: to be. Are you feeling unloved, unwanted, and miserable? That is because you do not have our new improved...

Paul Revere and the Raiders. The tune was called Louie Go Home. They had recorded Louie Louie around the same time as the Kingsmen did, but the Kingsmen ended up with a big national hit for it, so they decided to do a song called Louie Go Home the next year, 1964, Paul Revere and the Raiders. And you are stuck in the psychedelic era with the Hermit, where we have an advanced psych segment, first time in a few weeks, and actually going to revisit something I played, maybe 2-3 months ago. Can't remember exactly what. But I played the B-side of a single that came out in 2019 by Lenny Kaye with the Fleshtones. And basically, the B-side is a kind of a mashup of the A-side, so we're actually going to hear the A-side this time of Lost on Xanadu.

from 2018. The band was called Ace of Cups, and they probably should have gotten into a recording studio about 50 years earlier, because they were part of the original San Francisco scene. They were under the same management as Quicksilver Messenger Service, had close relations with bands like Blue Cheer, Ace of Cups, but they never got the chance to record until finally in 2018 their first album came out. It was simply called Ace of Cups, the tune Stones. Also in that advanced psych set, we had Wooden Ships, a band you never played on the show before. It was an album called Dose that came out in 2009. That rather long instrumental track was called Fallen. And starting it off, it was Lenny Kaye, Lost on Xanadu. That was the A side of that 2019 single. And yeah, that'll get played again. And you are stuck in the psychedelic era with a hermit. Some of you catching the show on KCHW in Chowelah, Washington. It's 102.7 FM, Northern Lights Public Radio.

Benji Joe and the Fish from the first album, Electric Music for the Mind and Body. The tune was called Death Sound, although in some places it's referred to as Death Sound Blues. Depends on if you look at the album cover or the label. It's different in the two. But that's the way things were sometimes in 1967. By the way, if you would like a little more information about the tunes, the artists, that kind of thing, check out the webpage, hermitradio.com. 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
2: This week on This American Life, 10 years ago, Nicole Hannah-Jones wrote this essay in the New York Times Magazine about how, for principled reasons, she was going to send her daughter to a local public school, a segregated, low-income school. This caused a huge stir. 10 years have passed, and you know who has strong feelings about that decision? Nicole's daughter. They talk about it on this week's show.
0: You're stuck in the psychedelic era with a hermit, where we have a set from The Who.

Greetings from the Who, I Can See for Miles, one of their biggest U.S. hits, and it was actually a disappointment for me because they thought it would be into the top five in England, and it, well, it made the top ten, but still a disappointment for the Who, I Can See for Miles. Substitute, one of their big ones from 1966 in the U.K., not so much in the U.S., and Marianne with the Shaky Hands, the version released in the U.S. as the B-side of I Can See for Miles. It was not released in the U.K. for many years, though. They did a completely different version for the album The Who Sell Out. And you are stuck in the psychedelic era with the Hermit. Some of you catching the show on WFIT in Melbourne, Florida. It's 89.5 FM, public radio for the Space Coast.

0: the Butterfield Blues Band with their classic rendition of Cannonball Adderley's work song from the East West album, wrapping up an all B set from 1966. B for Butterfield Blues Band, B for Beatles, she said, B for Birds, 8 Miles High, and B for Beach Boys, I'm Waiting for the Day from Pet Sounds. And for the past 2 hours, you have been stuck in the psychedelic era. It's a production of Herman Radio in association with Finger Lakes Public Radio. The show is recorded in real time at the studios of WHWS and WEOS at Hobart and William Smith College in Geneva, New York. Our producer is Stephen R. Webb. Our associate producer is Kelly Walker. The webpage is hermitradio.com. The blog is called The Hermit Rambles. 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And once you've gotten there, look for show 2639 to get a complete playlist. And of course, while you're at hermitradio.com, drop me a line. There's a contact button there somewhere. And I'll talk to you next week.
1: We evolved to regulate our body temperatures to keep cool, but we can't keep up with record-breaking heat.
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0: We opened the Big Band Show from Tuxedo Junction with A String of Pearls, recorded in 1952 by Jerry Gray. His 1952 rendition carries that same shimmering elegance the song is known for. Smooth reeds, that unmistakable rising and falling melodic line, pearls strung together note by note, just as the title promises. It's a piece that's outlived its era many times over, and it's easy to hear why. Simple, graceful, timeless. A String of Pearls, Jerry Gray, 1952. Then the three tunes that followed were from the newly acquired Dave Clark Big Band Music Library, a library of more than 8,000 albums, CDs, and some singles too, of music that goes back to the 1930s and maybe a little before that. The library includes recordings of the weekly episodes of Dave Clark's Big Band Show hosting, and for the explanation of the last three tunes we just heard, we're going to hear the voice of Dave Clark as he announced these three tunes on his show back in 2006. Dave will announce the last tune we heard in this set first, and when he mentions the first tune, he'll be referring to the first tune after our opening signature tune. So, I'll introduce Dave Clark with this question. Dave, would you tell us what were the last three tunes we heard in this first set of music for today, and maybe something about the uniqueness of the labels of these selections?
1: That entire first set was taken from the same boxed LP set. From an 8-LP boxed set from Reader's Digest with Edith Wright on the vocal, that was Did I Remember. It started with two Benny Goodman numbers, You Can't Pull the Wool Over My Eyes with Helen Ward on the vocal, and Take Another Guess with Ella Fitzgerald.
0: Thank you, Dave Clark. Friends, we just heard Dave mention that the third tune of this set was Take Another Guess by Benny Goodman with Ella Fitzgerald. Next time I talk with Dave Clark, which will probably be very soon, I want to ask Dave,

0: talk with Dave Clark, which will probably be very soon. I want to ask Dave, who has a full university law degree, how it is Reader's Digest was able to clear or unblock the hold on the RCA Victor recording made in 1936 of Ella Fitzgerald singing Take Another Guess with the Benny Goodman Orchestra. Shortly after RCA Victor released it, the Decca label threatened a lawsuit unless RCA Victor pulled that recording from its sales immediately. RCA Victor complied with that request because the then young 19-year-old Ella Fitzgerald was under an exclusive contract with Decca. For decades, the original masters featuring Ella Fitzgerald remained locked away in the vaults due to legal restrictions. Now, although I can see that we have a music copyright license to play this particular recording for you on public radio, I want to ask Dave Clark if he can tell us from his law degree background just how it was that Reader's Digest was able to secure the release of the longtime band RCA Victor recording. Ella re-recorded Take Another Guess with the Chick Webb Orchestra in early 1937. In the next set, we're going to have more music from the vast big band library of Mr. Dave Clark, and that will follow immediately after Blitzer Ray takes us through the first break.
1: Well, thank you, Stephen. This is the Big Band Show from Tuxedo Junction with Stephen Lloyd in the Erskine Hawkins Park. We'll be right back after this short break. This is Public Radio Worldwide, PERWW.

Welcome back to set two of the Big Band Show from Tuxedo Junction. We'll open this set with Russ Colombo and a couple of his big band hits recorded in 1932.

0: We're running the music today from a previous show hosted by Dave Clark in the year 2006. And Dave, I punched up the same selections you made and played in your 2006 show. And I'm going to ask you to tell us from that show in 2006 what we heard here today.
1: That was Can't We Be Friends by Bob Crosby and his Bobcats, preceded by the February 6th, 1940 recording of Jazz Me Blues by the same group. Starting the set were two from Russ Colombo, probably with Gus Arnheim's orchestra, although Russ did have his own orchestra at one time, but probably later. We heard Living in Dreams and Just Friends.
0: You know, Dave and friends, sometimes a set list writes its own little love story. And your selection of music, Dave, for this set seems to have a real conversation going on if we listen close. Back in 1932, a young Russ Colombo, matinee idol handsome, velvet-voiced, gave us Living in Dreams, all starry-eyed and hopeful. But turn right around, same year, same singer, and he's telling us Just Friends, like maybe those dreams didn't quite pan out after all. That's the heartbreak hiding behind the smile, folk. Now fast forward a few years, cross the room to Bob Crosby and his Bobcats, Bing's kid brother, leading one of the hottest Dixieland outfits of the swing era. In 1937, it seems they were practically pleading with us, can't we be friends? That same question Colombo already answered, only now somebody's still holding out hope. And by 1940, with Jazz Me Blues, they've stopped asking questions altogether and just let the horns do the talking. Hot, brassy, no explanations needed. So there you have it, here in set two, with one fella making peace with Just Friends, another still asking if friends is enough. While we take a break, maybe you want to grab your partner, and when we come back, the next set of music might just answer any unanswered questions for you. We'll start the next set right after this short break with Blitzer Ray.
2: Thank you, Stephen. This is the Big Band Show from Tuxedo Junction with Stephen Lloyd. We're broadcasting from the park at Tuxedo Junction, and we'll be right back after our midway break. 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

Welcome back to set three of the Big Band Show from Tuxedo Junction. We'll open this set with Russ Colombo and then Bing Crosby, both singing a sweet and lovely tune recorded in 1931, tunes that we pulled from the Dave Clark Big Band Music Library.

0: The tunes you just heard came from recordings in the Dave Clark Big Band Music Library, and these are the same recordings that Dave Clark played in a big band show in 2006. And in his recorded voice from that show, here's Dave Clark to tell us something about the four tunes we just heard, starting with the last tune, which was played by a favorite orchestra of mine. Dave, who did we just hear?
1: The unmistakable Elgart sound, Les Elgart and his orchestra, from a pre-1958 Columbia Hi-Fi LP called The Elgart Touch. Les Elgart and his orchestra. We heard Fascinating Rhythm, and before that, Swinging Down the Lane. For a set starter, we heard back-to-back versions of Sweet and Lovely, sung first by Russ Colombo and then by Bing Crosby. In my opinion, although their boo-boo-boo scat styles were similar, Crosby was the better singer. Although Colombo was undoubtedly the more accomplished musician, Bing couldn't even read music, whereas Russ not only played the violin, but he may have accompanied himself in that recording.
0: Thank you, Dave. We have time for one more tune from the Dave Clark Big Band Music Library, and right after, Al Bowley from the UK sings with the Ray Noble Orchestra backing him up on a question of whether you have ever been lonely. Then Blitzer will lead us through our final break.

Welcome back to set four of the Big Band Show from Tuxedo Junction. During this set, we'll hear music from Maynard Ferguson, Jan Garber, and the Platters. The first tune in this set from Maynard Ferguson was originally the music of an Irish folk tune or air known as Londonderry Air, but the title was changed to another name when words were added to the existing melody by Frederick Weatherly in 1913 to create a vocal song. The rendition of the tune, rather than featuring a vocal track, showcases Maynard Ferguson delivering a powerful, soaring solo trumpet performance. Can you guess, or do you remember, the current title of this tune, which originally, again, was Londonderry Air?

0: The tunes we just heard came from a show in 2006 hosted by longtime big band show master host Dave Clark, and I'm going to share Dave Clark's announcing these tunes with you and what he said about them. Dave, will you tell us about the tunes we just heard?
1: The set starter was Maynard Ferguson with Danny Boy. Now, I used to play the trumpet, and I have no idea how he got those super high notes out of the standard large bore B-flat trumpet with the Bach 7C mouthpiece that he's pictured with on the album cover. That was some real trumpet playing, let me tell you. Maynard, by the way, came along a little late in the big band era. He started in 1947 with Charlie Barnett and also played with Jimmy Dorsey and Stan Kenton before forming his own band. The balance of that set was taken up with two cuts from the circa 1960 Decca stereo LP Music from the Blue Room, Jan Garber at Roosevelt Hotel, New Orleans. Jan, a one-time featured violinist with the Philadelphia Symphony and leader of a 50-piece brass band in the Army during the Great War, gave us Cheek to Cheek and a medley of Little White Lies, Corn Silk, and When You Said Goodbye.
0: Thank you, Dave Clark. In his original 2006 show, Dave ended the show with a certain tune by Sammy Kaye and his orchestra, and Dave, when I tried to play the tune, the current condition of the record I have on this is producing clicks and pops that I think you would find is just too much. I plan to order the record repair kit you suggested to me by you and your lovely wife Connie when I visited with you last week. In the meantime, I was able to find the same tune from another musical group recorded 10 years after Sammy Kaye had recorded this tune in 1950. In a future show, after I do some repair to the old Sammy Kaye recording here, I'll plan to play it back-to-back in comparison with this particular recording from the Platters that they made in 1960. We'll close today's show with this unique version of the Platters recording, which reached number 8 on the Billboard Hot 100 and was one of the Platters' final major hits, which featured their classic lineup led by tenor Tony Williams. The tune was written by Northern Irish songwriter Jimmy Kennedy, with music by Hugh Williams, the pseudonym of Austrian composer Will Grose. As a footnote to this, Sammy Kaye's rendition of this tune did reach number 1 on Billboard in 1950, and we will plan to play Sammy Kaye's version in a future program when I have a nice cleaned-up copy of the recording. Here it is now for you as we close today's show with this version of it by the Platters entitled Arbor Lights.

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0: From the Center for Investigative Reporting and PRX, this is Reveal. I'm Nadia Hamdan, sitting in for Al Lutzen. Birth control keeps you from getting pregnant, but could it also be making you more depressed?
1: I had my IUD taken out, and the timing of that lines up like perfectly with when I've been feeling calmer.
0: Research has shown for decades that birth control can cause depression in some patients.
2: Yeah, I think this is a real thing. I don't think it was just in your uterus or just in your head.
0: And later in life, the often turbulent transition to menopause still catches so many women by surprise.
3: I have really come to the conclusion that many doctors are very dismissive.
0: Today on Reveal, what we still don't know about women's reproductive health. But first, this news.
4: Live from NPR News, I'm Lakshmi Singh. There was drama at the White House this morning over a federal judge's order to readmit news organizations banned by President Trump. A judge found the administration violated CNN, MS Now, and Politico's constitutional rights. Here's NPR's David Folkenflik.
5: U.S. District Court Judge Timothy Kelly ruled that the administration had violated the journalists' rights to due process. No warning, no ability to appeal. He swatted aside the Justice Department's claims involving national security, so shortly after midnight, he issued a temporary restraining order. But journalists for all three outlets said they arrived in the morning only to be kept out again. So Judge Kelly demanded answers, and suddenly access was restored. CNN's status in the TV pool remains unclear. Five networks share the burden and cost of presenting all the president's public remarks. An official with one of those networks said none of the networks would present video until the White House offered written assurances for CNN. The official spoke on condition of anonymity because he wasn't authorized to comment publicly. David Folkenflik, NPR News.
4: President Trump and Chinese leader Xi Jinping are holding talks ahead of tonight's state dinner. Both are focusing their public remarks on cooperation. NPR's Rob Schmitz has more.
6: Xi emphasized the respect he and Trump have developed for each other over the years. He invited 100,000 American students to visit China over the next 5 years. And he also announced that two pandas, routinely used by China as tools of diplomacy, would soon be on loan to the Atlanta Zoo. Xi Jinping also reiterated what he calls strategic stability to form the basis of the Sino-American relationship. It's a framing popularized last October when the two leaders met in Busan in South Korea to smooth out trade tensions, and it describes an equilibrium between the two superpowers designed to prevent the relationship from deteriorating into economic and military conflict. Rob Schmitz, NPR News, Washington.
4: Israeli Prime Minister Benjamin Netanyahu struck an intensely defiant tone at the UN General Assembly today, as he pushes back against growing international isolation ahead of elections at home. He sought to mount a strong defense of the wars in Iran and in Gaza. Netanyahu denounced critics, saying they're lying when they accuse Israel of genocide.
7: Whether they sit in this hall or in the office of the anti-Semitic mayor of New York, I say this: shame on you.
4: While he was cheered by supporters in the hall, he was also spurned by dozens of diplomats who walked out. Earlier, Palestinian Authority President Mahmoud Abbas painted a much different picture of Palestinians' lives in Gaza when he addressed the UN through a pre-recorded video message.
8: In the Gaza Strip, our people are being subjected at the hands of the Israeli occupation forces to killing, destruction, starvation, and attempts at displacement.
4: Abbas is heard through an interpreter. He was unable to appear in person after the U.S. refused to grant him a visa. It's NPR. Mortgage rates are at their highest level since January 2025. The finance giant Freddie Mac reports today the average rate for a 30-year fixed-rate mortgage topped 7% this week. Rates on the 15-year loan, widely popular with people seeking to refinance, have also risen. Rates have generally increased over the last 6 months and added hundreds of dollars to the monthly cost of a new home loan. The government's recalling more than 167,000 pounds of meat that are labeled as inspected but were not. The U.S. Department of Agriculture says its action covers beef, pork, and goat meat produced before this past Tuesday by the North Carolina-based Star Meat Delivery, Inc. The parent company of Olive Garden Longhorn Steakhouse restaurant chains is seeing its share price falling today as it reported slowing sales Executives blame the World Cup effect and concerns about cyclospora. Here's NPR's Alina Selye.
9: Darden Restaurants is one of the biggest restaurant operators in the U.S. Its chains include Olive Garden, Yard House, and Ruth's Chris. In the latest quarter, the company's sales and profits both grew, but so did costs, up 6.5%. Executives specifically cited the cost of food and labor. Plus, some people pulled back on going out to eat as they worried about the cyclospora outbreak. And then there was the World Cup. The chain Yard House, with its classic American fare and big beer selection, drew more visitors at that time. But it was not lucrative for Longhorn Steakhouse and especially Olive Garden, which missed out on visitors that went elsewhere to watch the matches or celebrate.
4: It's NPR.
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0: From the Center for Investigative Reporting and PRX, this is Reveal. I'm Nadia Hamdan, sitting in for Al Letson. Last summer, Mother Jones reporter Julia Lurie was in the middle of a huge life change. She was moving across the country, packing up boxes in Boston and heading to San Francisco. Her days were full of bubble wrap and goodbye dinners. And all the while,
11: hello,
0: she was voice memoing her friends. This is one she sent to her friend Liz Brott at the time.
1: I really feel like for the past, a couple months, I've been way calmer than I would have expected to be with all this change.
0: Instead of rushing through her latte order, Julia found herself chatting with the barista. Cooking for herself felt content, not lonely. She was even sleeping better. In her voice note to Liz, Julia wonders what could be causing the change. Could it be that the move to San Francisco just felt right?
1: I think another reason is that I had my IUD taken out a couple months ago, and that the timing of that lines up like perfectly with when I've been feeling calmer.
0: An IUD, or intrauterine device, is a form of birth control. It's small, T-shaped, and inserted into the uterus.
12: So IUDs, that's so funny.
0: Here's Liz's response.
12: Totally makes sense. I bet if I take out my IUD, I would feel like a completely different person. But that's just not possible right now. Mama can't get pregnant.
0: Julia had been nervous to bring this up with friends. But virtually every time she talked about her experience, she found women who were eager to share stories of their own or from someone they knew who stopped or changed birth control because of mood-related side effects. But those lived experiences are not translating to doctors' offices. This hour, we're looking at the gaps in reproductive health care, specifically contraceptives and menopause, how much the medical community still can't agree on, and how some are trying to fill those gaps, from scientists to grifters. And just a note for those of you listening with little ones, this hour will touch on the birds and the bees. We start with Julia. She's been digging into what the science actually says about hormonal birth control, and she was shocked to find out how little she was told about the IUD she had for 14 years.
1: I got my first IUD after graduating college in 2011, and I loved it. I loved that I didn't have to remember to take a pill. I loved that I didn't get my period. And I loved that, with the exception of when I had to replace it, I really didn't think about having an IUD much at all for over a decade. What I did think about a lot was my mental health. For years, even before I got my IUD, I'd grappled with a tangle of anxiety, depression, and insomnia. I've spent countless hours with psychiatrists and therapists, gravitating towards cool grandma types, taking their advice to cultivate a mindfulness practice. I've talked to my actual grandma.
13: Hi, sweetie. Thank you so much for coming to see me.
1: I've tried Zoloft and Ambien. I run a few miles after work every day, the best mood booster I've found so far. I even tried some of the more out there stuff, like working with a coach to ask my stomach, why are you so tense? After a while, I came to believe this is just how I'm built. Just like I have dark hair and brown eyes, I thought I was a person with a low hum of anxiety and bouts of depression. But then I got my IUD removed, and now that I was feeling so much better, I couldn't help but wonder, what do we actually know about the way that hormonal birth control affects mood?
11: There are several ways of avoiding pregnancy.
14: This is an informational video from the 1970s.
11: One way is to make sure that there are no sperm in the tubes by not having sex relations around those days when an egg ripens.
14: Women in ancient societies went to extremes to prevent that sperm from going down the tubes. They'd insert wads of wool, sponges made of bamboo tissues, even crocodile dung.
11: There are newer methods now that are much more sure. One is the pill.
14: The first birth control pill came out in 1960, and it was a game changer for women's reproductive autonomy. It worked by delivering a constant dose of synthetic hormones.
11: When you get into the habit of taking a pill regularly, you can be almost 100% sure you won't become pregnant.
14: But the pill also came with some dramatic side effects. Blood clots, strokes, and depression.
15: There were questions about the pill's safety, and in Senate hearings on it in January, there were many who said that the pill can be dangerous.
14: Congress held a series of hearings in 1970 in response to the widespread concerns over the pill's side effects. Doctors testified about extreme psychological impacts on some patients, describing how they became psychotic or suicidal. But no women who were actually on the pill were invited to speak about their experiences. So a group of women, feminists from a collective called DC Women's Liberation, crashed the hearing.
16: Who is going to pay the medical bills when a woman develops cancer of the breast or cancer of the uterus?
17: Are you going to give us free medical care?
14: These women wanted access to birth control, but they also wanted anyone taking it to know the risks.
16: We want to have some control over the decisions that affect our lives.
18: All right, will you please sit down or be removed from the
16: hearing? No, we aren't going to sit down. Why don't you give us some solid answers to our questions?
14: The hearing and the protests made a difference. Over the next few years, the FDA required drug manufacturers to include a list of side effects in the pill's packaging. And drug makers introduced new versions of the pill with significantly lower doses of hormones and fewer risks. In many ways, that's how things stayed for the next three decades. Research into new contraceptives stalled. Remember, Roe v. Wade was right around the corner. The pill was a hot-button political issue. Some conservative leaders blamed wider access to contraception for the destruction of the nuclear family. Pharmaceutical executives seemed to assume, correctly, that many women would simply put up with the side effects in exchange for reproductive autonomy. Then came the Mirena.
19: There's birth control you don't have to think about taking every day or even every year. It's Mirena, a small...
14: The Mirena hit the market in 2000. Like the pill, it delivers a steady dose of synthetic hormones. And it came with a lot of selling points. Unlike copper IUDs, which often cause heavier periods, the Mirena made them lighter. And it was super effective. The rate of unplanned pregnancy in the first year of having a Mirena is 0.2%, way more effective than the pill. Another big selling point, according to the drug maker, was that the IUD delivered small amounts of the hormone locally, quote,

0: When I got a Mirena, I remember thinking, great, these hormones are local, so maybe I can avoid some of those side effects of the pill. Within 5 years of its release, the medical community was fully endorsing IUDs, like the American College of Obstetricians and Gynecologists, or ACOG. They recommend best practices for reproductive health issues and put out guidance saying that IUDs should be considered for anyone seeking a reliable, reversible form of birth control. And by 2014, the American Academy of Pediatrics was recommending IUDs for teenagers, too. Here's a family planning expert praising the new guidance on MSNBC.
1: We're really trying to turn the paradigm on its head that instead of having to do something every single day to stay non-pregnant, let's just do one thing, make non-pregnant the default state, and then when you want to get pregnant, great, come on in.
0: But at the same time as these endorsements, some researchers still had questions.
2: One of my best friends, she got a hormone IUD, and she got really stressed out and depressed, and she didn't know why.
0: This is epidemiologist Charlotte Skovlund.
2: She had been poorly advised by her doctor because they didn't tell her anything about that it could be a risk. And actually, when she wanted to have it taken out, they were also hesitating and was like, not believing.
0: Back around 2013, Skovlund was a data manager at the University of Copenhagen, working for a professor of obstetrics and gynecology. She asked her boss, Dr. Øyvind Lidgard, could there be a connection between hormonal IUDs and mood changes?
2: And then he just said, I think that about 7 to 10% of women have it removed because they can't stand it. And I was like, 7 to 10%? I thought that was really a lot of women.
0: This is what Dr. Lidgard had observed as a physician, but there hadn't been a lot of research to back it up. So he and Skovlund embarked on a multi-year research project. Together, they compared the anonymized medical records of more than a million women in Denmark who were using different kinds of hormonal contraceptives, or none at all. And in 2016, they published their landmark study.
2: I was a bit sad that no hormonal contraception came out good.
0: What they found is that people using the most common hormonal contraceptives were far more likely to be diagnosed with depression. The effect was particularly dramatic for people using contraceptives with only progestin, a synthetic version of the body's natural hormone, progesterone. It's worth noting, progesterone is highest right before a person's period starts, a notoriously not super fun part of the menstrual cycle. The study also found that patients who started hormonal birth control at a younger age and those who used non-oral contraceptives, like IUDs, were especially at risk. For example, teenagers who had a hormonal IUD were 3 times more likely than non-users to be diagnosed with depression.
2: The gynecologist didn't like that result because then there was nothing left for them. They couldn't say, okay, but this one is okay. Or I say, this one is bad and this one is a bit better. But they all had an effect on the mood.
0: Now, to be clear, the vast majority of women don't have dramatic mood effects. For example, today, the package insert for the Mirena estimates that 6.4% of users will experience depression as a side effect, which seems relatively low. But with hundreds of millions of women worldwide using some kind of hormonal contraceptive, even small increases in risk can impact a lot of people. After they published their study, Dr. Lidgard says they were flooded with responses.
3: I got not hundreds, but thousands of emails from women all around the world.
0: There's one in particular that stuck with Dr. Lidgard. It was from an 18-year-old woman here in the U.S. And he says that 2 days after she started the pill,
3: she saw herself standing on Brooklyn Bridge, ready to jump.
0: Dr. Lidgard says that luckily someone stopped the young woman. And when a relative told her that birth control can cause mood changes, she stopped taking the pill. She hadn't been depressed or suicidal since. Dr. Lidgard is the first to say that this is an extreme example, but he says it illustrates just how sensitive some people are to these hormones.
3: For some women, it can be an almost overnight change.
0: After Skovlund and Lidgard's study, more observational studies were done.

0: done with similar results, associating hormonal contraceptives with higher rates of sleep problems, anxiety, and suicide attempts. For obvious ethical reasons, it's challenging to do randomized controlled studies on the effects of birth control by putting some participants on placebos. And observational studies, which are all we have right now, should be taken with a grain of salt because they show correlation, not causation. Critics say there could be something else about the lifestyle of contraceptive users that's causing them to be depressed.
1: So one of the criticisms was that women who used hormone contraception was more likely to know men, and therefore they were more depressed.
2: Wow. That's quite a criticism.
1: Yeah, that was. Yeah, we didn't have seen that one coming.
0: Scoflin led another study in 2024 that suggests that the synthetic hormone progestin, not just exposure to men, is driving the risk for depression. Newer IUDs now have different amounts of progestin in them, some much lower than the Mirena. And when Scoflin studied these different IUDs, she found that the more progestin in the IUD, the higher the rate of depression among its users. These findings fly in the face of a long-time selling point of IUDs, that they operate locally.
1: And of course, that doesn't make sense, because if you release a hormone in your uterus, it will go to the blood, and then it will go to all your body.
0: Bayer, the company that makes the Mirena, doesn't deny this. When I reached out to them, a spokesperson wrote back saying the company has always been clear about the systemic hormonal exposure that comes from IUDs. But today, if you're a healthcare provider and you go to Bayer's website explaining how it all works, it still says in bold letters, Mirena is locally acting. After weeks of reporting, I'd talked to lots of scientists, read lots of studies, and it all pointed in the same direction. For some people, there's a strong association between hormonal contraceptives and mood changes. I suspect I was one of them. And while I don't know if this information would have stopped me from getting my IUD, at the very least, I could have known what to look out for. Maybe I would have gotten my IUD taken out sooner. But I also know that simply acknowledging the downsides of contraceptives is poking a beehive. There are plenty of people out there who will use this research and stories like mine to suggest that hormonal birth control isn't right for anyone, like Turning Point USA podcaster Alex Clark.
3: I believe hormonal birth control is poison.
0: Far-right commentator Candace Owens.
4: It's a Machiavellian evil design to keep you stupid, to keep you fat.
0: And Elon Musk.
5: The warnings are significant risk of depression, significant increase in suicide, and will make you want to go out with people that you don't actually like.
6: Coming up, while doctors continue to dismiss some of the very real side effects of birth control, misinformation is running wild.
7: I stopped using birth control about 2 years ago at the same time I started eating papaya.
6: Plus, an option that's still missing from the market.
8: I think it was an Instagram story I saw just about male birth control.
9: I was like, I don't have to do anything? Great.
6: Stay with us.

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6: You know what was on the jukebox in the front. Now Matt the Cat's gonna show you what was on the juke in the back.
7: This week it's part two of my multi-part special on the great Louis Jordan. We pick it up in 1942 and carry it through to 1945, and we'll hear five number one records during this program. Don't miss Louis Jordan right here on the Juke in the Back.

0: From the Center for Investigative Reporting and PRX, this is Reveal. I'm Nadia Hamdan, sitting in for Al Letson. If you have houseplants, you might be familiar with the natural pesticide neem oil. But there are lots of people on TikTok that recommend it for something else.
1: Great to kill parasites on plants, but it does the same thing to sperm. It just eats it up.
0: Neem oil hasn't been proven to be an effective or safe form of birth control for people. But unfounded claims like this one are running rampant on social media.
2: Non-hormone birth control does exist in the form of an herbal tincture.
3: Queen Anne's Lace seeds. This is the morning after pill.
4: I stopped using birth control about 2 years ago at the same time I started eating papaya, including the seeds.
0: And this wider push for more natural forms of birth control isn't just happening online. It's also something being promoted by the Trump administration. Last October, the Department of Health and Human Services laid off almost all the staff of a program that offered contraceptives and family planning services to millions of low-income Americans every year. And then a few months later, came out with controversial new guidelines.
5: The new guidelines include the promotion of, quote, natural family planning methods rather than traditional hormonal birth control.
0: This was all happening at the same time that Mother Jones reporter Julia Lurie had stopped using hormonal birth control and was shocked by how much happier and calmer she felt. She wanted to know why, and she got an answer. There is a well-researched association between hormonal contraceptives and mood changes for some women. But now Julia had new questions. Why wasn't this common knowledge? And is there hope for birth control with fewer side effects? Just a note before we get started, this story will touch on some adult themes. Here's Julia.
6: With all the colorful claims on social media about birth control, I wanted to separate the signal from the noise. So I turned to ACOG, the American College of Obstetricians and Gynecologists. They're one of the leading authorities for advice about contraceptives. And as it turns out, ACOG has a website all about misinformation around hormonal birth control. There's a long list of myths, like the idea that birth control can harm your future fertility or increase the risk of STIs or cause abortions. But there was something I was surprised to see on that list of myths, that birth control can cause mood changes. The website says all this misinformation is, quote, often spread by people who do not have any medical education or training. I found this odd because by this point, I'd spoken to lots of doctors and scientists who had either researched or seen firsthand that mood changes can be a side effect of hormonal birth control, like the Danish researcher you heard from earlier this hour, Charlotte Skovlund.
7: No hormonal contraception came out good.
6: University of Colorado psychiatrist and neuroscientist Dr. Andrew Novick.
8: They definitely play a very significant role in brain functions related to mood and well-being.
6: And Ohio State University psychiatrist and neuroscientist, Dr. Tamar Gurr.
9: Yeah, I think this is a real thing. I don't think it was just in your uterus or just in your head.
6: Not to mention that pharmaceutical companies themselves list mood changes as a possible side effect for many types of birth control. So I called ACOG, and they connected me with a gynecologist doing a one-year fellowship with the organization, Dr. Rachel Jensen. Dr. Jensen hadn't been part of creating the myths and facts list, but she was willing to talk with me on the record about it. You won't be hearing from her. ACOG would not agree to have the conversation broadcasted and also declined to a follow-up interview. So I'll recap. Dr. Jensen repeatedly told me that, on average, birth control has not been shown to cause significant mood changes. So I pressed her, pointing out that even the package inserts for some forms of hormonal birth control say that depression can be a side effect. Then she hedged, saying that some IUDs are known to be associated with depression, but not for most people. So back to the point I arrived with. Why lump mood changes together with the myths that IUDs can cause abortions or spread STIs? Dr. Jensen said these claims are used to spread misinformation, and she believes ACOG was trying to address them all together. So I asked one more time. I guess I still just don't quite get how mood changes fall under myths and misinformation. After that, she declined to comment.
7: I just really take issue with this idea that because something is not experienced by a majority, that somehow it's not important.
6: I took my interaction with ACOG to Kate Clancy, an anthropologist at the University of Illinois, who wrote a whole book about myths surrounding the menstrual cycle.
7: There's a protectionist ethos around hormonal contraception that limits our ability to have honest and transparent conversations about how wonderful it is and its limits.
6: Clancy says that the relentlessly positive framing of birth control by medical professionals often comes from a desire to protect access to contraceptives. But, she says, it can also come across as medical gaslighting.
7: I have so much gratitude for the fact that we do have safe and effective options. I still want to know whether I'm going to have a side effect.
6: One 2023 study surveyed women about whether they were counseled by their medical providers about the possible psychological effects of hormonal birth control. 83% said no. And Clancy says a lack of transparency is what drives people to places like TikTok.
7: If we are only willing to talk about how wonderful it is and not its limits, we actually run the risk of alienating a large number of people to distrust hormonal contraception. There could be tons of great candidates who would have no problem with it whatsoever, who will never touch it because of the ways in which they've been made to feel in their various medical encounters.
6: A few days after my interview with ACOG, another spokesperson emailed me to say that our interview had sparked an internal discussion. The group concluded that the original list of myths, quote, does not feel patient-centered. 2 months later, they changed their website, but not by much. According to the new language, it's no longer a myth that birth control leads to mood changes. Rather, it's a myth that birth control routinely causes mood changes. The reality is that ACOG is in a tough spot. They're trying to make important guidelines with limited information. It's no secret, of course, that women's health is wildly under-researched. Until the 90s, reproductive age women were mostly banned from clinical trials. And female animals were mostly excluded from preclinical studies until 2016. That exclusion was in part because scientists worried that female hormonal fluctuations would complicate their findings. I just want to sit with that for a moment. There was something in women's bodies, namely their menstrual cycle, that was impacting the science. And instead of saying, let's go see what all those big hormonal changes are doing, the response was, let's just cut them out of the studies. For now, pharmaceutical companies don't have much appetite when it comes to developing new birth control. Between 2022 and 2025, there were just 32 industry-funded clinical trials looking into contraception. For context, that's way fewer than the number of trials for something like cancer, as you would expect, but it's also way fewer than the trials to treat conditions like wrinkles or baldness. But there is one part of the contraceptive world where research and development has really taken off. Male birth control.
10: I'm Maddie Quinlan.
11: And then I'm Ryan Quinlan.
6: Maddie and Ryan live in Utah. They first connected while they were on missions with the Mormon Church and got married in 2021. They knew they wanted a big family, but not right away.
10: And so the first time that I was on birth control was like right before we got married. And about like a month into our marriage, I was like, I can't do this anymore. I was just like not feeling like myself and I was pretty depressed. And so I came off of it and I was like, okay, I guess we'll just be like extra careful.
6: But then something on social media caught Ryan's eye.
11: I think it was an Instagram story I saw just about male birth control. So we talked about it and I showed her and she was like, yeah.
10: I was like, I don't have to do anything. Great. I was like, beautiful.
6: Ryan and Maddie were among the 462 couples who signed up to be part of a clinical trial for a new form of male birth control called Nest-T. It's a hormonal gel that lowers sperm count. Suffice it to say, Maddie and Ryan's friends had a lot of questions.
10: They just assume it's a pill, and then they're shocked that they hear it's a gel.
11: Well, it'd be like, it's a gel, and they'd be like, how does that work? So I'd be like, oh, I apply it to my shoulders every morning. Like, oh, your shoulders. Okay. They'd be like, it's not like your balls. I'm like, no, it's not my balls. It's just my shoulders.
6: Ryan said he just added it to his morning routine. Brush teeth, shower, put on gel. Every month, Ryan would drive to Salt Lake City to meet with the NEST researchers so they could check his vitals, sperm count, and mood. He did this for a little more than a year.
12: Maddie, was there any, like, nervousness or like, honey, did you put on the gel this morning? That kind of thing?
10: The funny thing is that when I was taking the daily pill, I would forget all the time. And he would have to remind me, like, hey, did you take your pill or whatever? So when it became, like, we swapped, I really was, like, living chill. I was not worried at all.
6: The results of the trial haven't been published yet, but researchers said that some men on NEST did report some side effects, like acne, weight changes, and mood changes. Ryan, for his part, didn't experience any side effects.
11: If you didn't know I was on the gel, you'd never guess.
10: Like, it was such a positive experience that I remember when we were immediately off of it, we were like, dang.
11: Dang, we've got to use a condom again. Yeah.
6: An international survey in 2021 and 2022 found that 61% of men said that they would be open to trying a male contraceptive.
11: Like, I remember I told a coworker once, he was like, I'd never do something like that. But then I feel like there were a ton of guys that I talked to that were more just like fascinated by it. To me, it felt like optimistically curious.
6: After the study, Maddie and Ryan decided they were ready for kids.
11: We tried for a single month and we got pregnant.
6: The company behind NEST recently raised more than $92 million for its last phase of clinical trials, which will involve hundreds more couples. And other male contraceptives are in the pipeline, too. So yeah, there's a lot of enthusiasm. But there's also a joke in the world of male birth control that it's been just 5 years away for the last 50 years. Because there are roadblocks, one of them being side effects. There's another male contraceptive study I keep thinking about. It went from 2008 to 2012, and it tested hormonal injections on more than 300 men across the world. The injections were very effective at preventing pregnancy. And the men seemed to like it. More than 4 out of 5 said that they would use the product if it were on the market. But almost 3% of the participants reported depression. One man attempted suicide. After that, the scientific review panel cut the study short, determining that the risks outweighed the benefits. I can't stop myself from comparing these side effects to what I know about the Mirena, the most widely used IUD in the U.S. And one of the known side effects is that more than 6% of users will experience depression, double what men in the trial experienced. Now, to be super clear, ideally no one would experience mood changes from contraceptives. And yet that risk for women is considered acceptable. So minimal, in fact, that contraceptives like IUDs were recommended for all women and girls.
12: I also wonder if there's some element of, like,
7: sexism?
12: Yes, that little thing.
6: Kate Clancy again. Kate says she wishes more scientists, clinicians, and policymakers understood that when she or others raise good faith questions about hormonal birth control, it's because they want contraceptives to stick around. They just want better options.
12: We're saying we want to believe, we want to trust, we want accurate information.
13: No, we want to have some control over the decisions that affect our lives.
14: All right, will you please sit down?
6: Much like those feminists back in the 70s.
12: And I just wish if they understood that critique is actually an invitation to be better rather than an attack, that we would actually be in a really different place.
6: I'm still surprised by the lightness I felt since my IUD was removed. Still half convinced that this version of myself is temporary. Right now, for birth control, I'm using a fertility tracking app and condoms. I don't love this system, to be honest. It requires a lot more work than my IUD did. But I don't really know what to do instead. Many of the experts I spoke with, women who have spent years studying the effects of contraceptives, were similarly lost when it came to their own birth control. They had tested the available options on themselves, sometimes trying up to 8 methods looking for the best one. But without more clinical research to guide them, these women remained reluctant guinea pigs, each of their bodies its own tiny experiment.
0: That was Mother Jones reporter Julia Lurie. Up next, a different kind of hormonal change.
15: I mean, it was in the shadows. Nobody talked about it. Now, we are like, everything's menopause.
0: You're listening to reveal.
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0: From the Center for Investigative Reporting and PRX, this is Reveal. I'm Nadia Hamdan, sitting in for Al Letson. Melanie Sanders needs two things right when she wakes up. Coffee and ashwagandha.
18: My husband, everybody knew, don't talk to me. Don't talk before I take my ashwagandha and have my coffee.
0: Ashwagandha is an Ayurvedic herb, often sold as a supplement to promote relaxation. Melanie had been especially stressed lately. She'd started the transition into menopause, and with it, hot flashes, insomnia, joint aches, depression. The ashwagandha seemed to help. But one morning, Melanie turns the bottle over, and nothing comes out.
18: I panic because I'm like, what the hell am I supposed to do?
0: Melanie throws on whatever she can find and runs out the door, arriving at the nearest Whole Foods right as they open.
18: I get the ashwagandha and I go back to the car and I'm like shaking as I'm opening it. Like, I need it bad, you know. And then I looked at myself in the mirror and I'm like, Melanie, you know, are you losing your mind, girl? You're acting a hot mess over a darn supplement. It was just ridiculous. My socks didn't match. And I didn't care. I did not care.
0: Melanie thought, I can't be the only one having mornings like this.
18: And that's when I hit record.
19: We about to start a perimenopause and menopause club, okay? And it's going to be called the We Do Not Care Club. And let me tell y'all what that means. That means, like, right now, I just came from the grocery store. Baby, I got on a two little sports bra. And guess what? I do not care.
0: She asks whoever is watching to share what they don't care about in the comments.
18: That was it. By the time I got home, each and every platform was blowing up.
0: The video got thousands of comments, so Melanie started sharing them.
18: We do not care if we have bad attitudes. We were up at 3 a.m. fighting insomnia. We do not care if you're waiting on a parking spot. We got to fix our AC and get our thoughts together before we leave that spot. We do not care if we said we wanted to hang out. That probably was said when we was happy. We are no longer in a happy mood.
0: An estimated 1 to 2 million women in the U.S. reach menopause every year. Many of them will experience debilitating symptoms. And yet a Mayo Clinic survey found only 1 out of 4 women were getting any sort of medical treatment for those symptoms. Melanie thinks that's why her videos hit a nerve.
18: You gotta laugh to keep from crying. Like, seriously.
0: Melanie herself had been ping-ponging between doctors the day she hit record in that Whole Foods parking lot. She'd gone to her primary care doctor, her OBGYN, even a hormone specialist, looking for something to help her symptoms.
18: I didn't want to assume that I was just being dismissed, but I have really come to the conclusion that many doctors are very dismissive.
0: For years, menopause was seen as taboo to talk about. A lot of people didn't even use the word. They just called it the change. But now it's having a cultural moment. Here's Oprah.
20: For generations, millions and millions of women have suffered the symptoms of menopause and suffered in silence.
0: Actress Halle Berry.
21: I'm in menopause! Okay?
0: There was even a recent episode about it on King of the Hill.
22: Can I help you, Hank?
23: No, Peggy. I'm here to help you. You don't have to power through this alone like your mom.
0: This hour, we've been looking at the gaps in reproductive health care. And menopause is a big one that's still widely misunderstood, misdiagnosed, or left untreated altogether. I wanted to know the risks of that reality, and if all this talk about menopause is changing anything.
6: So what does the menopause transition actually look like? Some of the country's leading menopause experts break it down for us. There's Dr. Rebecca Thurston.
1: And it's sort of this beautiful kind of orchestra of different hormones that are working together over the course of a menstrual cycle. Now, what happens during the perimenopause is the system starts to kind of break down.
2: Think of PMS.
6: Dr. Stephanie Fabian.
2: It's a similar situation where you have changes in hormone levels right before your periods. Your estrogen level's quite low and drops.
3: And for many women, that's the point where lots of things are the most uncomfortable.
6: Dr. Nanette Santoro.
3: So perimenopause is a little bit like that too, except that hormones can have higher highs and lower lows.
6: And Dr. Jen Gunter.
22: You can think of perimenopause as hormonal chaos.
6: And that hormonal chaos comes with a lot more than hot flashes.
1: Sleep problems, really common.
22: Brain fog, fatigue, not thinking right.
3: There's a blip in major depression.
1: Some people have anxiety. Some people have rage.
2: Joint aches.
1: Pain with penetration, irritation, itching, dryness.
2: Increased risk of UTIs. So those are the most common ones.
6: And these symptoms can last as long as 10 years, sometimes longer.
22: All of that kind of trips people up because I think a lot of people have been misled that it's just kind of stops, misled that there aren't symptoms in the perimenopause. And in fact, for many women, that's when the worst symptoms start.
6: Most women stop getting their periods, aka menopause, in their 50s. Perimenopause usually starts in their 40s, but some as early as their mid-30s. That was true for Katie Forte.
24: I feel like I'm two people, pre-perimenopause and right now.
6: Katie is 48. She lives in Michigan and owns a design studio with her husband. For most of her life, Katie has been an energetic, creative person, juggling several projects at a time, even while raising her two kids. But around 35, things started to change.
24: A constant state of yeast infections, night sweats at that time. Wasn't sleeping really good.
6: There were big mood swings. She started to feel cloudy, struggling to find words. And when it came to work,
24: my creativity was pretty non-existent. I mean, I'd get like a spark and then it just would fizzle out.
6: So Katie brought all these issues to her primary care doctor at her annual checkup.
24: I said, you know, I think I'm experiencing hot flashes. She told me, you're too young.
6: Katie suspected this was perimenopause, so she brought it up again at her next annual exam.
24: She was kind of, again, dismissive in the sense for, you're really young. And actually, I felt worse that year.
6: Katie moved on to OBGYNs and other specialists, like an endocrinologist. She was always the one to bring up perimenopause, but it never went anywhere.
24: I felt a lot of everything. I felt rage. I'm not going to lie. Like, I was like, oh my gosh, this is my life now.
6: Finally, at 45, 10 years after her symptoms started, Katie's second endocrinologist suggested she see a menopause specialist.
24: So I went and she gave me the list of all the symptoms and I checked off all of them and was like very overwhelmed. And I was crying because it was like validation for the first time.
6: Katie is not an outlier. Many women report feeling dismissed by their doctors, and it likely comes down to a lack of education. One study found that less than a third of OBGYNs reported having a menopause curriculum in their residency program. Dr. Fabian is the director of the Mayo Clinic for Women's Health, and her own research found it's not just OBGYNs.
2: Internal medicine, family medicine residents as well. None of them felt really prepared to manage menopause when they got out, and very few actually had significant education in their training programs.
6: This includes her own daughter.
2: My daughter just graduated from medical school last May and is an OBGYN resident now, but she didn't get any training in medical school.
6: And when people are desperate for relief but aren't getting it from their doctors, they'll just try to find it somewhere else. Dr. Thurston is an associate dean for women's health research at the University of Pittsburgh, And she says,
1: women are being marketed to in menopause, and they're being sold a lot of what I like to call lotions and potions.
6: The menopause market has become a $19 billion global industry. There's menopause chocolate bars, loose leaf teas, peri and post-menopause skin serums. Real Housewives Liz McGraw and Dolores Catania have even created their own menopause weed gummy.
4: We wanted to create this product that can address all these negative symptoms of menopause because it's rough, it's turbulent.
6: Consumer advocates and health professionals have dubbed this menowashing, basically taking generic wellness products, slapping on the word menopause, and selling them at a markup. And the biggest moneymaker in this space is menopause supplements. 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
5: And I wanted to like wrap my head around how much money is it and like how easy is it?
6: Supplements are not regulated by the FDA, whether they're for menopause or anything else. 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
6: With a quick Google search, Dr. Gunter found a private labeling company to make and distribute supplements made of turmeric and black pepper. 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
5: Nobody said, well, what doctors approve this? Like, what's your data behind your formulation? 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
6: The company did everything for her. Sourced the turmeric, handled the orders, stored the product, and even designed her label.
5: Everything. 3 or 4 emails, that's it.
6: A minimum order was just over 8,000 bottles at about $10 a bottle. Dr. Gunter did the math. If she sold everything for the going rate of $35 a bottle,
5: the profit from those 8,333 bottles would be $195,000.
6: And if you're a clinician with almost 500,000 Instagram followers, like Dr. Gunter, you've got a built-in customer base.
5: The effort is like nothing. It was literally like punching a hole in the floor and finding oil.
6: Dr. Gunter never actually made or sold Dr. Jen's menopause-taming turmeric. She just wanted to warn her followers, because a lot of people are looking for this sort of thing. A recent study found that 1 in 3 menopause-related Google searches were for commercial products or services, the majority of which were supplements. There is one thing that's been clinically shown to help: menopause hormone therapy. It used to be known as hormone replacement therapy, or HRT. It works by replacing the estrogen and progesterone that's lost, and it's been the gold standard for treating menopause symptoms for years. It's a similar type of treatment used in gender-affirming care for some trans people. The problem is there's still a lot of misinformation around it, even among physicians, something people have been venting about on TikTok.
8: Hey, so I'm a human woman who happens to be in the throes of crippling perimenopause, and I've been to not one, not two, but 4 gynecologists who refuse to explore HRT options with me.
6: This story starts back in the 90s.
1: We were talking about hormone therapy as if it was like this miracle drug and everybody should get it for literally everything.
6: Dr. Thurston again.
1: We thought it prevented heart disease, prevented dementia, made your skin look good, kept up your sex drive, kept your waistline thin.
6: But in 2002, things changed dramatically.
9: On Tuesday, a major federal study of hormone replacement therapy was halted.
6: Results from one of the largest women's health studies ever conducted, the Women's Health Initiative, found that hormone therapy was actually increasing the risk of heart attack, stroke, and breast cancer. Dr. Santoro is a professor of obstetrics and gynecology at the University of Colorado and was one of the doctors in the study. She says the results did show increases, but they were nominal. If your risk of having breast cancer was 1% before hormones, it would be 1.26% after hormones.
3: This is not a big deal. If you're balancing that against tremendous benefit to your symptoms, then that's an easy decision to make.
6: But Dr. Santoro says that wasn't the message that got out. Instead, it was that hormone therapy was dangerous and could cause cancer. In 2003, the FDA gave hormone therapy a black box warning, the strictest safety alert for prescription medications.
3: Usage went from 25% to like 1%, 2%, and it hasn't really come back for 20 years.
6: As more people talk about menopause,
0: the stigma is starting to lift. The use of hormone therapy has doubled in the last decade. And just last year, the FDA removed the black box warning, saying the benefits outweigh the risks. Something the experts I spoke with were mostly happy to see. But Dr. Thurston says we may be overcorrecting.
1: I mean, it was like the pendulum swung too far in the other direction. And now what I'm seeing is the pendulum is swinging back. And I kind of feel like I'm in the 90s again sometimes about some of the claims about hormone therapy again.
0: Here's Health and Human Services Secretary Robert F. Kennedy Jr., a man who has waged a war on over-medicalization, at a press conference super enthusiastic about the removal of the black box label.
7: Hormone replacement therapy has been found to reduce the risks of cardiovascular disease and mortality by as much as 50%.
0: There is some debate among clinicians about this. Observational data suggests hormone therapy could reduce heart disease, but my panel of experts say that conclusion hasn't been supported by a randomized controlled trial.
5: We don't have data for that.
3: They're not a miracle drug.
1: It's not a panacea for all that ails you. It's also not a poison.
0: Not everyone going through menopause is a good candidate for hormone therapy. But in the last few years, thanks in part to all the growing attention, there have been more medical breakthroughs, including the creation of two non-hormonal menopause treatments for hot flashes.
2: Lo and behold, in 2024, we had an ad for a menopause medication in the Super Bowl. It was like my friends and I were texting each other going, oh my God, we've made it.
0: Dr. Fabian is also the medical director at a nonprofit menopause training organization called the Menopause Society. She says they've seen a huge increase in clinicians coming to them for voluntary training. And we could see more. Melinda Gates, the biggest philanthropist in women's health, recently donated $10 million to the Menopause Society to help with medical training and to expand menopause care in underserved areas. The donation is just a part of a $600 million donation Gates has put toward women's health in the past 2 years.
10: We've expected women for so long to put up with pain and suffering. Instead of saying, look, every woman goes through these transitions in life. How can we help her through?
0: It took Melanie Sanders becoming TikTok famous to get some relief. A menopause-trained doctor reached out to see if she'd do a telehealth visit.
18: And I said, well, my blood work is normal. And she said, that's fine. We don't treat labs. We treat symptoms. I started to cry. And I don't want to get teary out here. I started to cry because I really did feel like I was losing my mind. I really did.
0: Melanie started using an estrogen patch and some progesterone. And it's helped. More than her ashwagandha.
18: Just a lot more tolerable of life.
0: For Katie Forte, hormone therapy has helped immensely.
24: For one, I can speak in sentences. I don't know if I could even have this conversation a couple weeks ago even.
0: Melanie and Katie, like so many menopausal women, don't want to be controlled by their symptoms. They just want to get back to their lives, which Dr. Thurston points out can actually be pretty great.
1: We've painted the menopause transition as a time of gloom and doom, but it's an amazing time of life. This is a time oftentimes of a lot of growth, of a lot of increasing self-confidence, self-awareness. You care less about what people think about you, and it's very freeing.
0: Something I think Melanie and her thousands of We Do Not Care Club members would agree with.
18: We do not care about people pleasing. Either you like me or you don't like me. We do not care about a bikini line. We do not care about small talk. We do not care about arm fat. We do not.
0: In this case, these women are trying to tell us what they care about by telling us what they don't.
18: We don't care about bras no more. We do not care if we still wear skinny jeans. We do not care if the tag says hand wash. We do not care.
0: Our lead producer for this week's show was me, Nadia Hamdan. Jenny Casas edited the show. Editorial support from Ian Gordon, and special thanks to Nina Martin. Kate Howard was the executive producer for this hour. Artis Tariscus is our fact checker. Victoria Baranetsky is our general counsel. Our production manager is Zulema Cobb. 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Taki Telenitis is our deputy executive producer. Our executive producer is Brett Myers. Our theme music is by Camerato, Lightning. 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We are a co-production of the Center for Investigative Reporting and PRX. I'm Nadia Hamdan, and remember,
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0: I'm Jesse Thorne. Back when he hosted The Late Show, David Letterman would bring his mom on as a guest a lot. Her segments were always great. But I had a question. Did David Letterman's mom think he was funny?
1: I don't think so. I used to get my mouth washed out with soap. So in terms, if you put that in show business terms, that's kind of the ultimate heckler. Here, let me show you how unfunny I think you are. I'm going to shove a bar of soap in your mouth.
0: From MaximumFun.org and NPR, it's Bullseye. This week, my guest, David Letterman, the greatest of all time, talks with me more about The Late Show, what he's proud of, what he regrets, how he'd do things differently. That's all coming up on Bullseye. But first, the news.
2: Live from NPR News in Washington, I'm Ryland Barton. Palestinian leader Mahmoud Abbas urged the UN General Assembly to help save a two-state solution by preserving the land where a Palestinian state should be. He spoke via video since the U.S. refused him a visa. Israel's prime minister did get to deliver his address in person, as NPR's Michelle Kellerman reports.
3: Dozens of diplomats walked out of the General Assembly hall as Prime Minister Benjamin Netanyahu came to the podium, while his supporters cheered from the public gallery.
4: If there are any other moral cowards who haven't yet left this hall, please do so now. Thank you very much.
3: He went on to defend the U.S. and Israeli war against Iran, calling it one of the easiest decisions he's ever had to make. In what sounded like a campaign speech, he said Israel has hammered Hamas in Gaza and pummeled Hezbollah in Lebanon. And he blasted his many critics here, saying they're telling lies when they accuse Israel of genocide. Michelle Kellerman, NPR News, the United Nations.
2: The Navy says 8 sailors attempted suicide during the 10-month tour of the USS Abraham Lincoln carrier group. NPR's Quill Lawrence reports the ships are en route home from the Middle East.
5: Family members of U.S. sailors first warned about conditions on the aircraft carrier during what became a modern record for days at sea. At the time, Secretary of Defense Pete Hegseth dismissed the reports, and President Trump said the ship's tour had been, quote, not nearly long enough. But in a letter responding to New York Senator Kirsten Gillibrand, the Navy revealed that 8 sailors had attempted suicide during the deployment, including one who jumped overboard. Gillibrand accused the president of treating the sailors with open disrespect. CENTCOM Commander Admiral Brad Cooper has said that the Lincoln had a relatively low rate of mental health cases, but acknowledged the stress of such a long time at sea. Quill Lawrence, NPR News.
2: Mortgage rates are above 7% for the first time since January 2025, according to Freddie Mac. NPR's Steve Bisaha says unease in the bond market is driving up the cost of long-term loans.
6: The cost of a 30-year fixed-rate mortgage has been rising fast as investors worry about inflation and the possibility of other interest rate hikes from the Federal Reserve. Economist Joel Kahn with the Mortgage Bankers Association says that really slows down the housing market.
7: If they want to buy, that adds a lot to their monthly payment. Also prevents some borrowers from qualifying for their mortgage because of this higher expected payment.
6: Adding to the problem, high rates can trap existing homeowners where they are, which limits supply. Mortgage rates have risen more than a full percentage point since March. For a new loan on a median-priced home, that's enough to increase monthly payments by hundreds of dollars. Stephen Bisaha, NPR News.
2: U.S. stock indexes ended roughly back where they started after an up-and-down day. The S&P 500 was virtually unchanged. The Dow dropped 0.3%. This is NPR News. More than 83 tons of meat are being recalled across the country because the products were not properly inspected by federal authorities and were shipped out with false inspection stickers. The Department of Agriculture says that the nationwide recall impacts more than 167,000 pounds of raw pork, beef, and goat produced by Star Meat Delivery Incorporated of North Carolina. Greece's prime minister is renewing his calls for Britain to return the Parthenon marbles. Those are ancient Greek sculptures the British took from the Acropolis in the early 19th century. NPR's Lauren Freyer reports from London.
8: In a Guardian newspaper op-ed, the Greek prime minister says there is political will for the return of the Parthenon marbles, which are also sometimes called the Elgin marbles, named after Lord Elgin, who had them chiseled off the Parthenon more than 200 years ago. They're currently on display in the British Museum in London. Greek prime minister Mr. Kyriakos Mitsotakos compares the marbles to the Bayeux tapestry, which France returned to England for the first time in more than 900 years. But unlike the tapestry, which is back only on loan, Mitsotakis says Greece will not borrow its own antiquities. And he says that just as Britain would never cut the tapestry in two, the marbles should not be separated as they currently are, about half in London, half in Athens. Lauren Freyer, NPR News, London.
2: The sun is setting on the Connecticut WNBA franchise. The Connecticut Sun will play its final game in the state before it moves to Houston next year. It's the first independently owned team in the WNBA that moved from Orlando to Connecticut in 2003, and it was the first team to turn a profit in the league's history. This is NPR News.
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0: It's Bullseye. I'm Jesse Thorne. My guest is David Letterman. In my book, The Greatest of Them All, the host of The Late Show of Late Night, The David Letterman Show, even The Tonight Show, a fair number of times. He also had his own morning radio show. And before he was on national TV, he was a weatherman in Indianapolis, Indiana. I got to talk to Letterman in 2020. It was the height of the COVID lockdown. We talked to him over a video call with Dave recording himself in his dining room and his producer sitting in the other room to help him out with tech stuff. I mean, it doesn't even begin to describe it to say that our interview with David Letterman was an all-timer here for us on Bullseye. I mean, it is 2026, and when I pull up YouTube on my television, I'm watching David Letterman field pieces and compilations of top 10 lists. And I watched a thing the other day where Gerard Mulligan, one of the legendary writers of the Late Night Show, talked about an entire month where they just decorated the set with these gigantic stuffed animals that they had borrowed from the Museum of Natural History. And then they played this segment that was just a goodbye letter with Ken Burns music playing behind it that was all from the perspective of this like 12-foot-wide manta ray that they'd had hanging over their set all month. In this interview, we talk about Letterman breaking into show business, his time in Indiana, his appearance in L.A., and his ascent to The Late Show. We'll also talk about how his personal life intersected with his professional life. Letterman had multiple affairs with subordinates on the shows that he hosted. He'll tell me how those relationships affected him and the people around him. And of course, we will talk about his latest project. It's called My Next Guest Needs No Introduction. You can watch it on Netflix. The show is kicking off its 7th season soon. On that program, Letterman sits down for a long, informal chat with people who do not need an introduction. Barack Obama, Matt Damon, Julia Roberts, and Iron Man turned Dr. Doom himself, Robert Downey Jr.
1: When that thing clamps onto your head, yes. is that thing really there or is it not really there?
2: Excellent question.
1: Because it...
2: Initially, everything was really there. They wanted to spend as little as they could on CG replacement. So I remember this helmet went on and like there'd be a shot and I'd be in this whole suit. And they say, all right, Robert, it's like you landed on the roof. So when we say action, just go like that, like you just landed and then start moving forward. So I put this helmet on and it slammed closed and I couldn't see anything. And then these LED lights went on and it was like Manchurian Candidate. Like I was absolutely blinded. By the time we're doing The Last Avengers, they'd just be like, hey, Robert, would you mind putting on that helmet? No? Yes? No. Put two dots here and then you can paint it in later. Yeah.
0: David Letterman, welcome to Bullseye. I'm so happy to have you on the show.
3: Great pleasure to be here. Thank you very much for your time, attention, and interest, Jesse.
0: I like that question that you asked Robert Downey Jr. It reminds me of, I did a show about interviewing where I interviewed professional interviewers. And I remember Larry King told me that the question that he was most proud of, or maybe was most emblematic of his interviewing style, was he had an airline pilot on his show. And he asked him the question, when you take off in your airplane, do you know that you're going to be able to land it?
3: Yeah.
0: And I was like, what a wonderful question.
3: I had come to think of it. I was expecting something trivial, but that really is the essence, isn't it?
0: Yeah. I mean, I feel like, is that helmet a real helmet or not a real helmet? Is, you know, it's the same honest curiosity.
3: You know, this sort of tangential to this, when I was a kid in Indianapolis and working at a television station, which was in those days, the ABC affiliate. And I had several shows for one reason or another. But this one show, we would have people on that we thought would be interesting. And there was a story in the local newspaper, the Indianapolis Star, about two women who had been cab drivers in the city of Indianapolis for 20 years, 25 years, 30 years. And we thought, well, how can this not be great? And so they came in and they were all mic'd up and I was in my suit and we were ready to go. And I introduced them and I said, so in all the time that you guys, you women, have been driving a cab, has anything unusual ever happened? And there was a long pause. Nope, not really. Okay. Thanks for stopping by. And there you have it.
0: I want to talk about when you were a kid. And let's talk about when you were a kid, when you were a kid. Mm-hmm. Can you tell me a little bit about your parents and what kind of people they were?
3: My mother was older than I was, and so was my father. She and my father got married when she was, I think, maybe 5-6 years younger than he was. They were both from the same small town in Indiana, in southwestern Indiana, which in its day was strip mining country. They got married, moved to Indianapolis, and my father got a job at a flower shop, although I think what he really wanted to do was get into show business. But when you're from a small town in southwestern Indiana, no one really knows how to get into show business or even if it's legal. And she was very quiet and the hardest working person I've known in my lifetime. And she had a regular schedule of working very, very hard and doing things that I believe today are probably not done regularly, or if they are done regularly, you call someone in to do it, like stripping and waxing the floors, like cleaning the wallpaper, like changing the screens, like painting the woodwork, rolling up the carpets and cleaning them, like doing the laundry by hand, by canning fruits and vegetables out of the garden. And it was endless. And it certainly made an impression on me. And one would think that because of this routine, this daily influence, that I would be hardworking. But God, I just,

0: couldn't keep up with her. It was really hard. And I would mow the lawn once a week, and that was my nod to my mother's indefatigability. But it was a crazy, I mean, a very positive trait, but crazy to witness.
1: It's a very different kind of hardworking from the kind of hardworking that you were and are. But I don't want you to suggest that you're not hardworking.
0: Okay, I won't suggest that.
2: It's Bullseye. I'm Jesse Thorne. My guest is the greatest talk show host of all time, David Letterman.
1: Did your mom think your dad was funny?
0: No. No, she didn't. She, my mother is taciturn, and when she was being contemplative or just being herself, her face gave one the impression that she was upset or unhappy. And this had a huge effect on the kids. We would always say, "Mom, are you all right?" No, I'm fine. I'm just thinking. So that we had to learn to overcome that, because the visual read was that, oh my God, something's wrong here. We got to, but it routinely was not, because when something was wrong, she would become more demonstrative.
1: She was a wonderful character on your show for many years. Did she like going on your
0: show? Oh, yeah. She enjoyed it. And she was the most liked thing about that show. And not surprisingly, but I will say, and this is true for anybody, the woman that we saw on the show was not the way my mother was when I was growing up. But, you know, I was not the way I was growing up when I was on the show either. So that's no diminishment of her. It's just that we got to see a different person. And it was great. You know, it was a high point for her at a stage of her life when you don't get to do a lot of exciting things. And she found it very exciting, and people liked her and knew of her and always asked about her. So it was a good thing, and certainly good for the show. I mean, she was great for the show.
1: I like to, I am imagining right now how taciturn she must have been in your childhood to have been significantly more taciturn than she was on the air on your television show.
0: Well, see, now I'm glad you said that, because I didn't want to say that, but you're exactly, this is the dynamic I'm discussing. Yes, absolutely.
1: How old were you when your father died?
0: I was 27.
1: That must have been immensely difficult.
0: Well, for anyone, you know, there's no, I guess the circumstance where dad is 100 and passes away in his sleep, I've not experienced that, and I don't know people who have, but, you know, the myth medically, I don't know if it holds up as well, you know, died peacefully in his sleep. I wonder if that death in one sleep isn't preceded by misery and agony in the subconscious, but we won't know. Certainly not going to find out on this program. But I can remember getting the call in the middle of the night and knowing exactly what it was. My younger sister called, and when my wife said, your sister's on the phone, I knew. And I, you know, I drank my way through that. That's how I got through that. I just, my next door neighbor had a quart of some Canadian whiskey, Canadian Club or whatever it was. And I just, that was my constant companion through everything. The worst of it is picking up the coffin, the casket. That's brutal. That's ugly, unpleasant. And, but just, I was drunk the whole time, so I managed it.
2: This is Bullseye. I'm Jesse Thorne. I'm talking with David Letterman. He's hosting the Netflix show My Next Guest Needs No Introduction. Its seventh season streams later this year.
1: I asked you whether your mom thought your dad was funny. Did your mom think you were funny?
0: I don't think so. No, I don't think so. I was. I used to get my mouth washed out with soap. So in terms, if you put that in show business terms, that's kind of the ultimate.

0: but heckler. Here, let me show you how unfunny I think you are. I kind of shove a bar of soap in your mouth. So I think that was, no, I don't know, but I don't know that she had to. I don't know that she needed to. She raised three kids. As far as I can remember, all of us had happy childhoods, with the exception of the bar of soap here and there. But it just now, it just seems like, well, what was that all about? I mean, it certainly wasn't a deterrent, and it's not the most unpleasant thing a person can endure, but it just seems like, oh, come on. Seriously, the bar of soap, you know, it doesn't seem to have scarred me. But I don't know if she thought I was funny or not. I can remember when she was on the show, if I would make an alleged joke, it would be met with, oh, David, which led me to believe she maybe didn't get it or didn't like it. And then she'd come after me with a bar of soap. And I'd say, good Lord, I'm 40. Leave me alone.
1: We've got more with David Letterman still to come. We found the tape of Letterman's radio reel from 1969. After the break, we played it for Dave, made him listen to it. 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
2: 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It all gets underway with a classic Doors cut this week when you get stuck in the psychedelic era with The Hermit.
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1: Welcome back to Bullseye. I'm Jesse Thorne. This week, my guest is David Letterman. Letterman is, of course, a longtime talk show host, the funniest of them all. He hosted over 6,000 episodes of Late Night and The Late Show. These days, he has another show called My Next Guest Needs No Introduction. That show's seventh season will feature guests like Matt Damon and Julia Roberts. Letterman and I talked in 2020. Let's get back into it.
5: You must have at some point had the idea you were going to go into show business because you went to, you majored in broadcasting in college. Mm-hmm. Did you think you were going to be a comic or an actor or a TV weatherman, which was, one of your first jobs?
0: Yeah.
5: Do you think you were going to host a TV show about the 4-H club for the rest of your life? Another one of your first jobs.
0: Right.
5: Did you have a scheme?
0: No, I didn't have a scheme. It was so good. I was so lucky that because I didn't get very good grades, but I took a class in public speaking when I was in sophomore in high school, and you had to get up and give an ad lib 4 or 5 minute introductory speech in front of the class. That was our first assignment. And I did that. And it was the only thing I can remember doing in school that seemed effortless. Everything else was difficult. And from that day, I thought to myself, okay, this problem is solved. You just have to find a place that'll pay you to do that. And the only logical place seemed to be radio or TV. So I studied radio and TV and then immediately started. I got a job at the same television station when I was still in college. So that was very fortunate. And I don't know how it works now. I don't know if it's easier or harder to get a job in radio or TV or show business than it used to be. I just don't know. But I knew that at the time, me getting a job in show business or television was really easy. I got very lucky. A friend of mine, Jerry Norris, his brother Dick Norris, worked at the television station, and they were looking for a summer announcer. And so Dick said, well, have your friend Dave come down and audition. So I went in just as kind of a hoot, and for I don't know why, but they gave me the job, and I worked there for 3 or 4 years during and after college.
5: Dave, I'm sorry to do this to you, but we do have a clip of your reel from, I think, 1969.
0: I'm sorry to do this to you, Jesse, but I'm getting chest pains, so I'm going to have to call the medics. So don't be alarmed. I'm leaving now.
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5: That's it, Teenco, Dave.
0: I have no memory of that. Are you certain that's me?
5: It's a heck of an impression if it's not.
0: Oh, Dave. That's just crazy. Oh, Lord. But I'll tell you something. If I had stayed doing that the rest of my life, I probably would have been just as fulfilled as I have having taken the other road.
5: Do you think that's true? I mean, I feel like in reading about your life and career, there is a really big inflection point, which is that you have a local television career going. You have a job that is, you know, reasonably locally prestigious. You know, a guy that appears on the local TV news is a big star in anywhere but Los Angeles and New York. You know what I mean? And you're, whatever, 26, 27, 28 years old. You left town. You packed it all up in a car and went to Los Angeles to become a stand-up comedian and try and host television programs.
0: Right. But, you know, if I had listened to that Teenco spot, I don't know that I would have ever left, because that was solid gold. Come on.
5: Well, when you got pipes like those, you're basically printing money.
0: What the hell was Teenco? I mean, honest to God. You know what happened? There's always, you said flexion. Is that what you said?
5: Inflection, yeah.
0: Inflection. I heard a joke the other night about a guy who called a yoga place, was going to sign up for yoga lessons. And the woman said, oh, that's great. We'd like to have you join one of our classes. May I ask, are you flexible? And he said, well, I can't be there Tuesday. Anyway, it was the Tonight Show that changed everything, because you would see young men and women making their comedic debut on the Tonight Show, and the next day or two they would become huge, huge stars thanks to Johnny Carson. And I thought, oh, I wonder how you could do that. And then I became aware of the Comedy Store on Sunset Boulevard, which was a feeder system for comics to the Tonight Show. And once I found out how it was done, I thought, okay, well, now it's just a matter of getting in line and seeing if you ever get your number called, you know, as at a bakery.
5: Did you have an act?
0: No, of course not. Well, Teenco, geez, did you? You never went to Teenco? Well, one wonders.
5: I couldn't get into Teenco.
0: Did I mean if it's Teen Co?
5: Andy Warhol means... in front of me in line. Sure, he got into Teen Co.
1: I'm Jesse Thorne. You're listening to Bullseye. I'm talking with David Letterman, the funniest person of whom I am aware.
5: When did you get sober?
0: I think it was 1984, 83, something like that. Yeah, 84. Summer of 84, I believe.
5: So you were very well into your career by the time you got clean.
0: Yeah. I started when I was a kid, which is, you know, I think in those days, it was the kind of era when there was a glass-cut cigarette dish on the coffee table, so anybody who came over wanted to light up in the living room could just light up, and there was always liquor being served. And so I had my first taste when I was a kid right around Christmas. It was scotch and soda, and I thought, wow, not only is this tasty, it makes you feel much better than I felt a moment ago. So I certainly put in some hard years, and then I decided I lost one show. The morning show got taken away. I don't know how long that was on. It seemed both quick and lengthy. I just don't know. But it came and went nonetheless. So when I got the second show, I thought, geez, if I screw this up, I'll be 0-2. So I realized that drinking every night was an impediment, could be an encumbrance. And I would never forgive myself if I drank away this opportunity. So I just bang, zoom, quit.
5: Were you thinking about your dad?
0: Well, I knew I had a problem because of him, but I didn't know that it had affected me the way it affected him. So, several doctors had questioned me about why my liver was larger than it needed to be. And I would just say, it's from the factory. I got the big liver. So I knew I was in trouble one way or the other, by the diagnosis or by the history of my family. But I just could not have lived with myself if I screwed up by being drunk and lost the show, which I think could have happened, but it didn't. And I forget now that I even ever drank. It's been so long.
5: Do you remember how it changed the way you lived your life? I mean, were there things that you had to look at that you had been avoiding looking at, or parts of your life where you could do things that you weren't able to do before?
0: Well, what I know now is that my entire life I found ways to self-medicate, and cigarettes and alcohol was certainly one. The other one was the television show, because if the television show went well, I would feel good about myself. So there's the medication of that. And I was lucky enough to do that for a long, long time. And if the television show didn't go well, I would punish myself and be upset and embarrassed for the people who worked with me and embarrassed for the fact that I was on a American television network. And then, but the good part was I got to try it again the next day. So you could overcome that. So that was a fairly good version of self-medication. And in between, I started running. And some people do it to the extreme, and I was never extreme, but that was also self-medication. But again, a positive version of that.
1: It's Bullseye. I'm Jesse Thorne. My guest, David Letterman, is the longtime host of The Late Show, as well as Late Night. He's currently fronting the Netflix series My Next Guest Needs No Introduction.
5: When I was very young, I worked on a radio show with a really wonderful, gifted host, and he would walk on stage. It was a live on stage in front of an audience show. He would like park his car 3 minutes before live air, sort of walk on stage and do the show. And I worked with the producer of the show, and she would, try and get him on the phone a couple times a week. And he wasn't rude. He just wanted to be in his own world. And at the time I was like, I don't understand how he could run this show, be the boss of this show, and never show up. And then years later, when I had my own shows and, my own staff and business and stuff like that, I really felt the appeal of receding,
0: mm-hmm.
5: because I think I just, I wanted to take all the responsibility, like have control over everything, but not by intervening, by like limiting the scope of my world.
0: Yeah.
5: And so I just sit here in my home office where I'm talking to you from now, rather than sit at my desk in the office, just because someone might come talk to me if I was sitting at my desk at the office.
0: Well, this is interesting because I've never heard anybody else express this in their own circumstance the way I felt it in my circumstance. It does take a toll somehow. I don't know, physically, emotionally, psychically. I can remember talking to Dennis Miller when he had a late night talk show or a syndicated talk show or something. And we were talking about just this very thing. And he said, let me ask you this. He said, every time I turn around, I'm standing there at the curtain ready to be introduced. And I said, yep, that's the way that goes, because time compresses. And the next thing you know, it's Tuesday, and then the next thing you know, it's Wednesday, and then the next thing you know, it's 5 years, 10 years, 20 years. And if you can gird yourself, or in your case, hide, I think it's self-preservation is a factor of it.
5: I mean, I think there are people who embrace that, who like enjoy that. I mean, there's certainly, I know comics who like the fact that if they go up on stage and eat it, that they're just going up again that night somewhere else, or the next night, that they like just being there in the moment, and they like the fact that there's always another shot. But to me, as somebody who hosts a weekly show that feels like a all-consuming, I feel like to do a daily television show for any length of time, much less 33 years, terrifies me because of how all-consuming it is.
0: Yeah, it's all-consuming, and you don't realize it, because as you describe somebody doing stand-up comedy, chances are that's the be-all and end-all of that industry. Whereas if you're doing a television show, you've got hundreds of people interested in hundreds of different things. And of course, since you're lucky enough to have your name on the show, a lot of it comes by you, and you think, I'm not very good at this kind of thing. Tell me who the guy was who parked his car 3 minutes before air. I just love that story.
5: West Coast Live host, Sedge Thompson. And Sedge, I remember one week, the producer of the show, Kathy Goldmeyer, I was 23 or 24 years old, something like that, and I'm not getting paid to work on the show. And we were at the Freight and Salvage, a club in Berkeley, and Sedge had gotten stuck in traffic, and the theme music was playing, and I was standing downstage center holding the microphone because Kathy had said, you have to start the show if Sedge doesn't get here on time.
0: This is great.
5: And while the theme music was playing, Sedge came through the stage door.
0: Now, I'm interested why, if Sedge were to hear this, yeah, I don't know what about this would be unflattering to him, because this just fills me for admiration for a guy I've never met.
5: I'm glad. He's a very, very gifted host.
0: Yeah, I guess so. I just love the idea that he's parking his car on his way to the theater. That's cool.
5: We've got so much more to talk about with David Letterman. After the break, how many Spider-Mans fit in a Jamba Juice? And where did Dave get the idea to fill a Jamba Juice with Spider-Mans? Stay with us. It's Bullseye from MaximumFun.org and NPR.
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1: Welcome back to Bullseye. I'm Jesse Thorne. I'm talking with David Letterman. He's hosting the Netflix show My Next Guest Needs No Introduction. Its seventh season streams later this year. Letterman and I talked in 2020. Let's get back into it.
5: I cannot even begin to tell you how much of my mind is occupied by this bit at any given time. I think it probably ranges from like 2 to 28% of my mental capacity is occupied by this bit from the Late Show, your CBS show that's called How Many Spider-Mans Fit in a Jamba Juice?
0: Oh, okay. Yeah.
5: And this is a static shot. So you've got a locked off across the street shot of a Jamba Juice in Manhattan that has a big picture window.
0: Mm-hmm.
5: And you're in the studio at your desk with a, you know, walkie-talkie or a telephone handset or something like that. And you're sending guys in Spider-Man suits, a broad variety of people in Spider-Man
0: right.
5: suits.
0: Yep.
5: Some Spider-Man-like in their physique, some less so, into the studio. And as we're about to listen in, you've just sent in three Spider-Men simultaneously, bringing it to a total of five Spider-Men in the Jamba Juice.
0: Okay.
11: At five, we ran out of the red boots. We had to go to with the black boots for one of the Spider-Men.
12: I did those.
11: All right, let's just let this simmer for a moment. I wonder if we can get them to mill around. I don't know. Could you guys mill around a little bit like you're at a high school dance or something? Yeah, just that's good. Kind of a meet and greet, say hi to everybody. Hey, how's it going? Good to have you here. Do you get a lot of Spider-Man in these places? Yeah, and at these prices, you won't get many more. All right, send in five. Let's just run it all the way up to 10.
5: There's a point where you run out of Spider-Man and start sending in wizards. Dave, do you have a feeling for how you, what the right kind of dumb thing to do on your show was?
0: Well, that's an excellent question, because there, in the world of dumb things, you would think there is no right thing to do. But this is a prime example of the right dumb thing to do. And again, it harkens to our discussion previous, which is, as you can see, I'm not doing anything here. This was not my idea. They told me what the idea was. All I have to do is make wise-ass remarks and cue in people in costumes that may or may not be Spider-Man. And I don't know what the outcome was hoped for, whether it would be the police would come, or it's clearly a peaceful demonstration, but it is civil disobedience in a Jamba Juice. And I don't know, but it was... It delights me now to have been part of that. When I hear it, it's, yeah. And the thing I like about that is I think in those days, you might not have seen much of that on television.
5: No, I think that was pretty much the golden age of sending Spider-Man into juice restaurants on television.
0: Yeah,
5: they were doing that on Mad About You at the time.
0: But it, again, one wonders, because I was always a stickler. And it was my way of saying no to many things. I would say to whomever, all right, we need a beginning. All right, and we have a middle. What we don't seem to have here is an end. And that usually would kill the bit, so I wouldn't have to worry about extending myself. But this clearly has no end, but yet it was endless fun for me, and we did it. I think the only time we really got in trouble was tax time. It was H&R Block, and we sent in... I'm not sure what we sent in, but it was the same joke. And the H&R Block people, I don't remember if it was H or R, but one of them got really worked up and came running out and was threatening people with short forms. And we had to call a halt to it.
5: a lot of your show, especially in the early days, was built around kind of odd symbols of mid-century camp, things like canned hams. And I think you had a reputation at the time for being some kind of enfant terrible, like you were like you were dismissing all that stuff, like you were contemptuous of all that stuff. And I kind of wonder if it wasn't maybe a little bit the other way around, like you really love a watermelon exploding or a canned ham. And I wonder, like, what are your favorite corny things?
0: Well, the canned ham, this is left over from adolescence. I can remember as a child thinking it was odd that here was this can full of meat. And then when you could get pretty much a 5, 10, 20 pound ham in a can, I don't know, I just thought, is this the best delivery version of pork? And it amused me. I can remember we would give them out before in the audience warm-up. And I took a question one night from a guy, and he said, you know those canned hams? And I said, yes, sir. And he said, I was here about 4 years ago, and he gave me a canned ham. And I said, well, congratulations. You're, you know, one of the lucky few. And he said, I went home and I put it on my mantle in the family room. And about 2 years later, the thing exploded. And I said, hey, I think you're supposed to refrigerate those.
1: This is Bullseye. I'm Jesse Thorne. My guest is David Letterman.
5: One of my favorite parts in Jason Zinnemann's biography of you is him basically quoting a series. This is how I remember it anyway. Him basically quoting a series of writers. And you know, the writers on your show that he talked to were progressively further from frequent direct interaction with you over the years of the show. And you were a more famous person and a more, you know, legendary comedy figure type dude. And they were a little scared of you by the end. But like, it's clear that the one thing that they all shared was immense pride in thinking of a joke, not only that you would approve of, not just that you would like the perfect joke, but that they had thought of a joke that had a word in it that they thought you would enjoy saying.
0: I like that.
5: And they would like, they would be, that was what gave them, that was how they knew that daddy loved them, was when they, was when they were like, oh, he's going to enjoy saying synecdoche or whatever it is.
0: Yeah. Yeah. Well, good. I'm glad that they found some enjoyment out of those years.
5: Did you think later about whether they were having enjoyment out of those years?
0: Here was what I thought would work to try and be generous in ways to indicate my pleasure with their service. And that was my philosophy. And now I realize that while that was a philosophy, I don't know that it conveyed the meaning I hoped it would, and perhaps more personal interaction would have. But this is when I talk about when I left the show, I realized I had been there too long. And I now know so many more things about myself, so many more things about people and the world that I would, were I to be 30 again and given a show with that information, I would run it completely differently. And one of the first things I would do would be term limits. I don't think you know, if you can't get it said in the first 5 or 6 years of a TV show, it's not going to happen in 30 years. But it becomes, I guess, like a daily newspaper where, you know, there are enough things coming in that one can comment on or make fun of. But there's no reason for these things to last that long, certainly not in my case. In Johnny's case, I see clips of him from year two or three to the last year, and it's the same. It's just so consistent, so effortless, not trying hard, not breaking a sweat, that it was easy to watch and hard to miss when it was gone.
5: I mean, I'll say that I also think for a viewer, which is the position I was in, there is a lot of value to, in a daily show like yours, to visiting your friend. You were certainly my television friend, you know what I mean? Like, the length of that relationship, even if you're not necessarily saying something, is meaningful. And I think, especially in the later years of your show, often the best segments were, you know, you turning to Paul Schaefer and saying a little funny thing that happened to you, which were the ones that were, you know, closest to being social rather than having something to say.
0: Right.
5: It's kind of a different thing, but
0: yeah, there's two pieces to that. One of which is, I have to credit Regis Philbin, who was to me just the best at what he did. And he began every day of his life on television talking about how Joy burned the bacon or he couldn't find his loafers. And because it was Regis and you just automatically loved him, that was great. So I remember thinking, I wonder if I could do that. I wonder if I could emulate that. That was the A. And the B of it was Paul Schaefer, who I grew to really love over the years because he and I were out there every night, good and bad, night after night after night. I don't know how many shows, but it was always Paul and myself. And I felt like Paul and I were in the trench together, and nobody else had the same expectation or same reaction to that experience besides myself and Paul. So I felt very comfortable talking to Paul about it. But the initial thought of doing that, and then I got to the point where your ego overwhelms you and you think, oh, well, this will be so much funnier than anything else I can do. Maybe that's true 1 out of 100, but typically not that true. But on the other hand, I don't know that Regis was the funniest man on television, but he was certainly the guy you wanted to watch.
1: This is Bullseye. I'm Jesse Thorne. My guest is the legend, David Letterman.
5: You had a lot of romantic relationships with people who worked on your show. And, you know, you obviously dealt with that on the air late in the show's run. You've dealt with it since and talked a lot about your regrets in that area. One of the things that at the time on the air you didn't talk a lot about was, because you were understandably focused on the effect that this had on your family, was the effect that it had on your workplace. Have you changed how you see, like, well, I guess two questions. One is, did you realize the effect it was having on your workplace when it was happening in the, you know, 80s or 90s or whenever? And did your thoughts about how it was affecting your workplace, or have they changed since?
0: Well, I have to say that a lot of my life was led in ignorance, and it wasn't till after the fact that I realized how damaging that situation was. And absolutely, if, like I said, I've changed quite a few things about how I feel and think and about other people and relationships with them and what's a positive way to live one's life that I never gave much thought to. I was always more concerned with the hour between 5:30 and 6:30 or 4:30 and 5:30, whatever it was. That was all consuming, and all consuming to, things that needed attention from me didn't get the right kind of attention. So I have learned from that, realized I was making mistakes, and have tried to make amends.
5: What's it like to live with those feelings of remorse?
0: Well, I talked to people and they have said to me, you can't change it. This all happened. You're responsible. All anyone can do is apologize and do what mending is required or needed or at least attempted to mend, and don't do that again. And as clumsy as that sounds, that's the basis for how I'm looking at life now.
5: Dave, I've taken too much of your time, but thank you very, very much.
0: Just please, can we hear it one more time? Seriously. Please, let me hear it.
5: Kevin, we need to hear about Teen Co.
0: Just once more.
6: 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A mile east of Post Road on Pendleton Pike. 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
0: Yeah, and I think the key word there is action. Thank you, Kevin.
5: Well, Dave, I'm very grateful that you took this time to talk to me. It's a real dream for me to get to talk to you. I wouldn't be in this job if it weren't for your work.
0: It's very kind of you, Jesse, and I've enjoyed this immensely. And again, thank you for your interest and thank you for the time.
5: David Letterman from 2020, his first 6 seasons of My Next Guest Needs No Introduction are streaming now on Netflix. There are some really great interviews there. Now is a great time to catch up on all 6 preceding seasons before the newest one premieres later this year. I mentioned I've been watching so much Letterman on YouTube lately, and I saw something I had never heard of from the late night days. It was a top 10 list called Top 10 Reasons to Continue the Top 10 Lists Just a Little Longer. And there were some great, like, regular jokes in it, like Phil's void left by decline of organized religion, makes learning fun, might still catch on. But the number one reason immediately became possibly my favorite thing anyone has ever said in any context.
13: Number one, we scared of the Goofa Man.
5: Yeah! Folks, that's why we do it, isn't it? Because we scared of the Goofa Man? That's the end of another episode of Bullseye. Bullseye, recorded at Maximum Fun World Headquarters in the historic Jewelry District of downtown Los Angeles and at my home in Berkeley, California. I'm living it up here in the East Bay. Guess what? This week I went to a Giants game in San Francisco. I've been to so many Giants games at Dodger Stadium lately. It was nice to go to Oracle. And got to say hi to the great Mike Kruko, who I met at a San Francisco Sketchfest event last year. He was kind enough to invite me by to shake hands. It's his last season as the color man of the Giants. Here's to you, Kruk. Finally time for you to grab some pine. Our show is produced by Speaking Into Microphones. Our senior producer is Kevin Ferguson. Our producers, Jesus Ambrosio and Richard Roby. Our video producer is Daniel Spear. We get booking help on Bullseye from Mara Davis. Our special thanks this week to Tom Keeney, Letterman's executive producer, who helped facilitate this interview. We're very grateful to Tom for making that happen. Extra special thanks to 2 people in my life. My friend Sedge Thompson, my old boss, the host of West Coast Live, a truly gifted radio host and a kind and generous boss. And I hope that you weren't embarrassed by that anecdote. Also, to my therapist, Dr. Munson. She suggested one of the questions in this week's show. She's a big Letterman fan. Our interstitial music comes from our friend Dan Wally, DJW. You can find his music at djwsounds.bandcamp.com. 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It's called Huddle Formation. Thanks to the Go Team. Thanks to their label, Memphis Industries.
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This time in the Global Village, it's Global Coltrane, as we highlight some world music versions of some classic Coltrane material. But we'll actually begin with some music from Coltrane, not exactly known as a world music artist, but he did record a song that was a Latin jazz classic, and his version of it came to be the definitive version of a composition that was written by Mongo Santa Maria. This is John Coltrane with Afro Blue, as we begin this visit to the Global Village.

John Coltrane with his classic version of the Mongo Santa Maria composition, Afro Blue, live at Birdland in 1963 with McCoy Tyner, Jimmy Garrison, Elvin Jones, as we're celebrating Global Coltrane this time. And among other things, he inspired the Afro Blue Band, and here they are doing a John Coltrane composition Impressions from their album of the same name, and that here in the Global Village.

0: Global Coltrane, this time here in the Global Village, as we highlight some world music versions of Coltrane things, although we actually started with Coltrane himself doing Mongo Santa Maria's Afro Blue from the Live at Birdland set from 1963, and then the Afro Blue Band from their album Impressions with the Coltrane composition Impressions, with a great lineup of Latin jazz artists, including Mario Rivera and Jerry Gonzalez, Hilton Ruiz and Phoenix Rivera doing the percussion work on that version of Impressions from the Afro Blue Band. As, again, we're highlighting music from Coltrane this time, born on the 23rd of September in 1926. He passed away at the young age of 40 on July 17th in 1967. Master of the tenor saxophone, also helped to bring the soprano saxophone forward into jazz. Known as he went along to develop what came to be called his sheets of sound, which sometimes attracted some negative impressions initially, but realized later on to be a whole new direction in jazz, developing new freeform style, and known especially for developing his music through very, very long solos and performances. And also, I think very critically, adding an element of spirituality into jazz that became a big part of his legacy as well. We'll hear one example of that after a short break when we get to music from the Latin side of John Coltrane. Conrad Herwig, back in 1996, started the Latin Side series with the first album devoted to John Coltrane. He's continued it over the years, each one devoted to a particular giant of jazz and some of their best-known performances, and then doing new Latin jazz arrangements of those pieces. We'll hear the Latin Side of John Coltrane version of A Love Supreme in just a minute when we're back in the Global Village.
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3: When you get a secret tip that something really, really big has gone down inside one of the largest women's prisons on Earth, you start asking questions, and everything that happens in that prison stays locked in that prison.
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3: The Snap Judgment Special, We Are Jane Doe. 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

0: the late great Latin jazz flutist Dave Valentin from his Primitive Passions album, and with an all-star lineup with him there, including Hilton Ruiz, Claudio Roditi, Bill O'Connell, Robbie Amin, Lincoln Goines, and Milton Cardona. And John Coltrane's Equinox is what we just heard. And we heard a version of Love Supreme, Conrad Herwig, who for a number of decades now has been doing the Latin Side series, focusing on giants of jazz and their famous compositions and doing new Latin jazz arrangements of them. And it all started with the Latin Side of John Coltrane in 1966. And we heard his version of A Love Supreme from that. We will hear a very different approach to A Love Supreme right after a short break, checking out some music from Rebel Tumbao when we come back, and that's here in the Global Village.
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Puccio and his Latin soul brothers here in the Global Village. Wonderful group that in the 60s and 70s did some wonderful and funky Latin soul stuff. And Puccio had a little bit of a comeback later on, including on an album called Laena. And we heard Naima from that, the John Coltrane classic. Puccio and his Latin soul brothers doing that. And an interesting meeting of Love Supreme and Bob Marley's exodus from the group Rebel Tumbao. Self-titled set that they did, as we've been exploring some global Coltrane this time, some of the largely actually Latin jazz versions of Coltrane classics. One of the true giants of jazz and a name that people know well beyond that style of music and an inspiration for musicians in so many styles of music as well. We'll wrap things up actually with some music from Alice Coltrane and joining her son Ravi Coltrane, Alice and John's son Ravi Coltrane, who after many years convinced his mother, who would occasionally sit in with his band, to actually go into the studio to do a recording. It was quite an impressive project called Translinear Light, and a couple of John Coltrane compositions that were part of it. And we'll hear Alice and Ravi doing John Coltrane's Crescent, along with Charlie Hayden and Jack DeJohnette rounding out the lineup. And as always, if you want the full list of all of our selections for this or any of our shows, information about upcoming programs, world music news, videos, links to more information, all of that we post on our Facebook page. 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

0: Get ready for an uninterrupted hour of rock from 1969 to 1971 on this week's edition of Rockin' in the Days of Confusion. A lot of good stuff in there, too. Yes, Led Zeppelin, Box Tops, yes, Box Tops, Aphrodite's Child, Jeff Hotel, and more. That's this week, Rockin' with the Hermit in the Days of Confusion.
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0: I lean forward to him and I say, I love you. And he says, what? And I say, I love you. And I stand up, kiss him on the cheek, and I walk out the hospital ward. And just as I'm leaving, I hear my dad say in a loud voice, I know you do.
1: 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I'm Meg Bowles, and in this hour, we'll hear stories of love, heartbeats, heartaches, and trying again.
2: There was a note stuck in my locker. I opened it up and read it, and it was from Ryan. And it said, Dear Christy, I really like you. Do you like me too? Check one. Yes, no, maybe. Love, Ryan. It said love. I mean, it was happening. Like, this is happening.
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3: Live from NPR News in Washington, I'm Ryland Barton. A federal judge ordered President Trump to immediately restore access for three news outlets banned from the White House. NPR's David Folkenflik reports it's in the temporary ruling. The judge found the administration revoked access without due process and likely violated CNN, MS Now, and Politico's constitutional rights.
4: U.S. District Court Judge Timothy Kelly ruled that the administration had violated the journalists' rights to due process. No warning, no ability to appeal. He swatted aside the Justice Department's claims involving national security, so shortly after midnight, he issued a temporary restraining order. But journalists for all three outlets said they arrived in the morning only to be kept out again. So Judge Kelly demanded answers, and suddenly access was restored. CNN status in the TV pool remains unclear. Five networks share the burden and cost of presenting all the president's public remarks. An official with one of those networks said none of the networks would present video until the White House offered written assurances for CNN. The official spoke on condition of anonymity because he wasn't authorized to comment publicly. David Folkenflik, NPR News.
3: The average long-term U.S. mortgage rate rose this week above 7% for the first time since January 2025, the latest affordability setback for prospective home buyers. NPR's Stephen Bisaha has more on why it's happening now.
5: Okay, stop me if you've heard this one before. It goes back to the U.S. war against Iran. The wars played a big part in driving up mortgage rates by driving up the cost of oil and with it inflation. Inflation concerns go up, bond yields go up, and mortgage rates tend to follow. And remember, the bond market influences borrowing costs all across the economy, including for homes. There's also a bunch of other factors hitting the bond market, like, all at once right now.
3: NPR's Stephen Bisaha reporting. President Trump's nominee to lead the FDA is voicing support for the safety of vaccines during a Senate hearing. That puts Dr. Heidi Overton out of step with her potential new boss, Health Secretary Robert F. Kennedy Jr. Currently serving as White House advisor, Overton has worked on Trump administration health efforts. A new analysis of census data finds the poverty rate for seniors has risen for the fifth year in a row. NPR's Jennifer Ludden reports older, lower-income adults are struggling to save for retirement.
6: The AARP Foundation analysis found women are far more likely than men to age into poverty, and its own survey found just under a third of those 50 to 64 reported a significant drop in household income in the past 3 months. Foundation President Claire Casey says even a small disruption, like a car breaking down, can be devastating for low-income workers.
7: You're much more likely to end up in the long-term unemployed, and you're much more likely to end up in a job that makes less than the one you were in.
6: A third of older, low-income adults also said they did not have enough savings to cover an emergency expense of $100. Jennifer Ludden, NPR News, Washington.
3: U.S. stocks have slowed their rally since the S&P 500 climbed to the brink of its all-time high earlier this week. This is NPR. The Energy Department says it will spend almost $2 billion to try to squeeze more electricity out of the nation's aging power grid. It comes amid skyrocketing energy demand spurred by AI. The money will go toward 31 projects across 26 states that are expected to produce more than 23 gigawatts of additional electricity capacity, enough to power 16 million homes. California's highest court has ruled that a Republican sheriff illegally seized hundreds of thousands of ballots earlier this year and must return them. The ballots were from a vote on whether to redraw California's congressional map to favor Democrats. From member station KVCR, Madison Ament reports.
8: Sheriff Chad Bianco of Riverside County, about 60 miles east of Los Angeles, said he took the ballots from the county registrar to investigate alleged voter fraud. State and county elections officials said there was no evidence of fraud. California's attorney general General Rob Bonta told Bianco to pause the investigation. In its rulings, the court says Bianco bypassed election law by taking the ballots and defied Bonta's authority. Bonta says the rulings help protect election integrity.
9: The Riverside County Sheriff is not above the law, and state law must be enforced.
8: Bianco says he's disappointed by the rulings, but will comply with them. For NPR News, I'm Madison Ament in San Bernardino.
3: Chinese President Xi Jinping says two giant pandas from China will arrive at Zoo Atlanta in the coming days. Their arrival will bolster a loan program that at one time lapsed as part of tensions between Beijing and Washington. The pandas are Ping Ping, a male, and Fu Shuang, a female. 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

0: From PRX, this is the Moth Radio Hour. I'm Meg Bowles, and in this show, we'll hear stories from the heart. Deep loyalty, great pride and affection, unbridled passion. Love is a common theme in moth stories, perhaps because love touches every corner of our lives. We cherish and celebrate it, we daydream about it, and often find ourselves in pursuit of it, like our first storyteller, Christy Hawkins. Christy shared her story at a Grand Slam in Denver, Colorado, where we partner with local public radio station KUNC. Here's Christy Hawkins, live at the Moth.
1: I got divorced recently, and my friends and family have decided that it's time for me to get back out there. One of them actually suggested that I should get on Tinder, and I'm not so old and out of it that I don't know what Tinder is. I know what it is. Actually, when I first got divorced, I asked my 21-year-old niece if she thought I should sign up for the Grindr. And she explained to me that Tinder and Grindr are not the same thing. But I don't really know how these sites work. I know what they are, but as my friend described it to me that night, and with the swiping left and the swiping right, it occurred to me, this sounds so much like junior high. I mean, in junior high, when you like somebody, you would write a note and ask them, do you like me back? Check one, yes, no, maybe. And then you wait for a response. It's straightforward. But for me, that's terrifying. If this is how dating is going to be, I'm not sure I want in, because I have really traumatic experiences with these notes. See, when I was 13, I was in love with a boy named Ryan. Ryan was tall and blonde and blue-eyed, and he was smart and quiet. He's what the kids today would call a hot nerd. And I was not a hot nerd. I was what the kids today would just call a nerd. And I had a perm, and I had super thick glasses, and I wore turtlenecks almost exclusively, like every day. I mean, Ryan was way out of my league, and I knew that, but it didn't stop me from loving him. I just loved him. And I was not at all subtle about my love for Ryan. So a couple of his friends caught on that I liked him, and these boys, Marcus and Adam, would just tease me about it. But I didn't care. I was in love. Well, this all came to a glorious, glorious head the Friday before spring break of my eighth grade year. I went to my locker to get my books to go home, and there was a note stuck in my locker. And the note, I opened it up and read it, and it was from Ryan. And it said, "Dear Christy, I really like you. Do you like me too? Check one. Yes, no, maybe. Love, Ryan." It said love. I mean, it was happening. Like, this is happening. I floated to the bus, and I read and reread that note all the way home, and imagining how Ryan and I were just going to be together forever. And I knew that we would not be able to make our dreams come true until after spring break, because back in those days, we didn't have cell phones. So I would have to wait until we got back to school. But when I got home, we were ready to leave on vacation for spring break, and the phone rang just as we were walking out the door, and my mom answered it. And she called that it was for me. And when I got closer, she stage whispers to me, "It's a boy." Like, she's as surprised as I am, because I am not a kid that ever got called by boys, believe me. And so I just knew it was Ryan. He was ready to get the party started. Like, he could not wait for spring break to be over. He wanted this to happen now. So I was super cool. I was like, "Hey, Ryan, what's up?" And he was like, "Hey, Christy, it's Ryan." And then he took a big breath and he said, "You know that note you got in your locker? Well, I didn't write it. Marcus wrote it. It was just a big joke. And he thought it was really funny, but I didn't think it was funny. I just thought it was kind of mean. So I thought I had to call and tell you that I don't like you." Oh, man. I felt all the feelings. Like, I was crushed, beyond crushed. But I gathered my wits and I said, "Oh, God, Ryan, like, I totally knew it was a joke the whole time. Like, I would never fall for that. Well, anyway, Ryan, my mom's calling me, so I have to go. I'll see you at school." And I just fell apart. I cried and cried and cried. I cried for 7 days straight at spring break. But when I got back to school, I hid my feelings. I never said a word about it to Ryan. I never said a word about it to Marcus. I just went on with my life. But fast forward 15 years, and I ran into Marcus in a bar. And I asked him, after a few drinks, "Why in the hell did you do that to me? That was so mean." And he said, "I had a huge crush on you." And that was my way of showing it. Okay. Well, you know, that sounds kind of sweet. So we got married. And, yeah. We got married. And we had 3 kids. And we spent 10 years together. But wait. You guys heard me at the beginning of the show say that I just got divorced, right? So, I'll spare you the details. But when Marcus left, it was like getting that note all over again and then getting a call telling me that the whole thing was just a joke. So here I am. I'm 40. I'm going on 14. And I have to start dating again. And we have to do it with technology. I mean, when I was in my 20s, we just like put on beer goggles and wrote a number on a napkin and hoped for the best. Like, that seems simple. This is gonna be tough, but I'm trying to look on the bright side. I mean, I don't wear glasses anymore, and I don't perm my hair, and I don't wear turtlenecks that often. So I'm liking my chances. I am liking my chances. So I am here tonight to tell you that I am gonna get on the grinder, and I am gonna find a Ryan, and I am gonna be swiping left and swiping right. And one of these days, I'm going to get swiped back.
0: Christy Hawkins works from home for a large healthcare company. And when she's not working or playing chauffeur for her 3 kids, she's entertaining the friends and family who are always coming in and out of her house. She says life is very busy, but lots of fun. When Christy found out we were airing her story, she shared it with her ex-husband, Marcus. They're still friends and co-parenting like champions, she says. When Marcus heard the story, he wrote to her and said, "You say all those things like hair and perm and turtlenecks like they made you unattractive, but that isn't true. I loved your red turtleneck and Sally Jesse's and the short on the sides, curly on top do. It's amazing how we feel about ourselves and how other people see us." In the last year, Christy says she's gotten more serious in her search for love, and she's currently swiping and getting swiped a lot. She shared some classic yearbook photos of Marcus and Ryan, and yes, she is sporting her famous turtleneck. You can see those on our website. They're pretty cute. Our next story comes from Kemp Powers. He told it way back in 2011 at a Moth Grand Slam we produced in Los Angeles in partnership with KCRW. Here's Kemp live at the Moth.
2: I'm 37 years old, and I wasn't really very good at much of anything in my 20s, least of all marriage. But the decision to get a divorce wasn't an easy one.

easy one. For a lot of people, the legal tangle is what stops them from getting a divorce. But in my world, that wasn't really a big decision maker. It was because we had a daughter. And going through it, that meant that on some level, I was going to be losing her. If not literally, then figuratively. So when people have a really bad breakup, it's not uncommon for one parent to be left feeling like basically their kid is better off without them. And in my case, it wasn't very hard to convince me. To put it very simply, I really, really, really sucked at being a dad. When my daughter was a small infant, I swore that she was going to break some kind of record for falling out of bassinets, falling out of cribs, falling out of beds, and it always seemed to happen when I was the one that was watching her. And I was hardly ever around. I traveled so much for work, and in the rare occasions that I was there, any effort that I made to try to bond with her always seemed to backfire. I bought her this, when she was 3 months old, I bought her this gangly little puppet that I named Sanchez after my favorite reggae dancehall singer. And she was really into Sesame Street, so I really thought that this puppet was going to bring her a lot of joy. Instead, it just terrified her. And from there, things just continued to get worse. I mean, by the time when she was 6 months old, I decided that it was really smart for her to know that fire was dangerous and it was something that she should stay away from. So one day when I was making a cup of tea, I picked her up. Holding her in one hand and the hot kettle in the other, I explained very carefully that you should never, ever, ever touch hot things because they could hurt you. At least I did in my mind. Because in reality, by the time I got to the word touch, she'd already reached out and grabbed the bottom of the steaming kettle and burned herself. So by the time my daughter was 1 year old, I was already pretty much afraid to be left alone with her. She suffered from a febrile seizure at 18 months and vomited in the middle of the night and inhaled it, almost choking to death. She was in the hospital for a week. And I remembered looking at her in that incubator with the tubes up her nose and the butterfly IV in her hand and thinking to myself, dude, you're just gonna get somebody killed. And so I didn't fight because I didn't really think I had any right to. I didn't fight the incredibly restrictive visitation rights that I had. I didn't fight when her mother asked for my approval to relocate to Phoenix. And I didn't even fight when the visitation that we did agree upon fell by the wayside because at the end of the day, you know, they were too busy in their life out there for her to keep up with her schedule of visitation in Los Angeles. So my friends, they were really supportive, but they weren't really able to offer me any counsel. It was this really bizarre twist that we had all grown up in this world where divorce was just a fact of life. But suddenly I found myself in this adult world where every single family that I knew was nuclear. It was like we were suddenly back in the 50s, only I didn't have to drink out of a separate water fountain, and I didn't have to worry about getting lynched from having had a kid with a white lady. But every single person that I knew my age was either so happily married that it bordered on kind of sickening, or so relentlessly single that it bordered on parody. And my friends loved me, and I loved them too, but to all of them, to the friends who were married, I was basically that single guy that they could live vicariously through. And to the ones who were single, I was the divorcee with all the responsibility that proved to them that them not having any kids and not getting married had been the right decision to make. So I basically went on with my life and got used to the routine that we had. That was all I really had. The sporadic phone calls, the grudging pickups that happened at the halfway point between Los Angeles and Phoenix. It was a barren place, filled with more scorpions and dust devils than people. And our drives out of the desert, my daughter and I hardly ever spoke. And I was pretty glad about that because not talking meant that I never really had to explain why we were in the situation that we were in. So one day back in March, I get this telephone call early in the morning, and it's from my daughter. And I'm pretty surprised because she almost never calls me. When I answer, she's distraught. She's crying. She says, Dad, a tsunami has just destroyed Japan, and it's heading for California. You need to get out of bed right now and get to a high point immediately. Now, initially, I just had to assure her that there was no chance that a tidal wave was going to wash away Koreatown anytime soon. But she was still too worried to be calmed down, so to assuage her fears, I had to talk to her.
And we talk

0: We talked about her piano lessons. We talked about her upcoming 13th birthday. We talked about her now 6-year-old brother who lived with me, who she missed dearly. And we talked about me, who she missed just as much. It turned out that she still had her puppet Sanchez, which she hung on the wall next to her bed. When my daughter's 13th birthday came around, we made a pact. Going forward, we would speak every Sunday at 12 p.m., no matter where we were. And when we spoke, she would get to ask me one question. It didn't matter what the question was, I had to give her the answer. And this was something that made me a little bit nervous because I was finally going to be held accountable for something. When the first question came, it was, what was my favorite book? After that, it was, what was my favorite movie? A week later, what was my favorite song? And as the weeks turned into months, these questions revolved about the things I'd done, the places I'd been, and how I was living my life. My daughter is 13 years old and 5'10" tall, but I can still pick her up and I can still hold her in my arms. We talk every week now, and when I hold her, every time that I see her, and when I do, I just make sure that I keep that hot kettle just a little bit out of reach. Thank you.
1: Kemp Powers is an author and a celebrated writer and director for both stage and screen. His screen adaptation of his award-winning play, One Night in Miami, was nominated for an Academy Award. He's an amazing storyteller all around and, dare I say, a pretty great dad. In an email, Kemp gave me a little update. He said, in 2020, after my daughter graduated magna cum laude from her college in Arizona, she returned to Los Angeles and moved into my house. 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
1: 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I'm Meg Bowles. Sometimes our love for things isn't appreciated by others in quite the same way. Something one person finds mundane might be magical through someone else's eyes. Our next storyteller, Neil Ashton, developed a love of birds as a boy that has stuck with him long into adulthood. During the pandemic, the ordinary little feathered friends became lifelines. He said in an email, "In the midst of my not going out, a sparrowhawk sat in a tree and ate its meal, and then sat there digesting it for another hour. Birds always fail to disappoint me." Sounds like love to me. Neil shared a story that gives us a little insight into his particular ornithological obsession at an evening we produced at the Union Chapel in London. Here's Neil.
8: When I was 8 years old, I was in a primary school classroom drawing. I didn't know what I was drawing. And then when I'd finished my drawing, I realized what I'd drawn was a bird. And it was probably a robin. And from that moment on, I realized that the most important thing in the world was birds. Birds were brilliant. They still are. Birds can sing and fly. Think of anything else that can do both those things. Don't think too hard. It's not the point of the story. They can also dance and dive and swim. They are just brilliant. And the good thing about this was that my dad kind of agreed with me. And so we instantly struck up this common interest / obsession with birds. If we had summer holidays, the usual criteria didn't apply to our summer holidays as to its relative success or failure. We didn't judge it by the weather, for example. It was always in Scotland, so there was no point in judging it by the weather anyway. Or the landscape, which of course is beautiful in Scotland. We didn't judge it by that. No, we judged it by how many new birds we saw during that trip. There was one year when we saw nine. Nine. That was the best holiday ever. Better than anybody else's holiday here that you've ever had. It was fantastic. And so a lot of my childhood memories are sort of pivot around bird-related experiences. If I could choose one, I would choose the time we stopped our camper van in a lay-by. If there's anybody American here, it's like a little bit of a road off a main road. And there was a big patch of grass there. And we got out of the van and we started to get mobbed by a pair of lapwings. Now, lapwings are like... Anybody know what a lapwing is? One person. So much work to do. A lapwing is like a small plover about the size of a crow, and it's also known as a peewit because of the noise it makes, which is peewit. It was a bit close to the mic, sorry about that. And so they mob you if you get near their nest, and so I'm getting mobbed and my dad's getting mobbed, and we get into the camper van, or we used to call it a caravette back then. I realise caravette sounds like some awful trendy marketing solutions firm, but it was actually what we called a camper van back then. And we got inside, and then we got ready for bed because we were staying overnight in our camper van in the lay-by. And then my dad, about dusk, got out the van again and walked back across the grass, and he came back quite excited, quite agitated, and he said, "I've found the nest. There's five eggs in it." And I was like, "Brilliant, brilliant, let's go, let's go, let's go, Dad." He said, "No. We have already disturbed the birds enough. We must leave them. You are in your pajamas. It is bedtime." So I thought, well, that is so unfair. I lay in bed in my sleeping bag, just railing against the injustice of this pointless, spiteful decision. And I woke up sort of in the morning after a very sulky night's sleep. And I was actually woken up, it was about 6:15, way too early, by a rough hand shaking my shoulder. And then two big hands picked me up, shook off my sleeping bag and dropped me into a pair of Wellington boots, threw a coat on me, still had my pyjamas on, and we walked out across the dew-soaked, tussocky grass back towards the nest. And when we got to the brink of the nest, the eggs had gone and had been replaced by five little downy brown chicks. Beautiful little baby birds. They'd hatched in the night. When I romanticize it in my head, I think there's still little bits of dried yolk on their fur. And just before we get too close, they start to lift up on really long legs, their outsized legs, and totter off over the tussocky grass, a bit like drunk women on stilettos. Or, if that offends you, drunk men on stilettos. Drunk people on stilettos. But it was wonderful. It was the most exultant moment of my young life. It was just heaven. Cut to about 41 years later, give or take a month, and I'm holding that selfsame hand, and I'm in an ambulance, and my dad is on his back, and he's frailer and he's paler, and he looks like he's dying. I think he is dying. He's breath is shallow. His feet have swollen up into a grotesque way. He might have pneumonia. His kidneys are just not working. He hasn't been able to hear for years. And I'm holding his hand, and I'm looking at him, and I'm thinking, well, if this is it, then this is it. He keeps telling us he's had a good life. He doesn't need any more life. There's nothing else to achieve particularly. If this is it, it'll be fine. And there's no need to grieve. Just let him go, because there are lots of losses. You suffer as a child with your parent. There are little losses, little moments of grief during your life. When he can't put you on his shoulders anymore, that's a loss. When he drops you off at university, in my case, university, and waves goodbye, and you're standing there on your own two feet, on your own, that's a loss. When you're going for a walk looking for birds and you turn around and your dad, far from being 50 yards in front of you, is 100 yards behind you, and he looks old, that's a loss. And this is a loss too, this strange distortion of my father lying in an ambulance. And the other thing I think is that if he is going to die, given my work schedule at the moment, it would be really good if it was around now, because I've got to go back to finish off my theatre tour. I'm doing a theatre tour in Houston, Texas. I've got to fly back there. And actually, I know that sounds callous, but I've been working with these people for about 4 or 5 months, and during that time, they have seen me through my 50th birthday in Brooklyn, got me very, very drunk, paid for me to go and see LeBron James play basketball, one of the greatest experiences of my life as well. And then I got very, very poorly myself. My stomach was very, very bad, and they helped me through that, and I never missed a show, and they have looked after me, and I owe them the last month of this tour. I owe them Houston. So we get to the hospital, and somehow my dad gets into a bed on the ward, and then the next day he's a bit brighter, actually. He's perked up a bit. And then he's not well. He's not going to get better, I don't think, but he's perkier, you know. And then that continues for a few more days, and it gets to the point where I hear from my brothers and sisters that my dad has decreed that in no circumstances must I stay here. I must go to Houston and finish the tour. So I get to the point where I have to go. I have to get on a train. So I go and see him for what might be the last time. I try to think of something profound to say or something useful to say. So as any Englishman would do, I end up sitting there saying nothing and listening to the birds that are singing outside. There's blackbirds and there's a robin. There's a pied wagtail flittering around. They like car parks, so inevitably they're there. And there's also pigeons, a few pigeons cooing around. I hate pigeons, actually. When I say I love all birds, I don't love all birds. I hate pigeons. I have a visceral contempt for pigeons. I think they're the shittest bird ever invented. They're tiny little pinheads, and, you know, they're bloody everywhere. It doesn't matter where you go in the world, there's always pigeons. And they fly quite impressively, so they always look like they might be something more interesting. Ooh, that could be a hawk. No, it's another effing pigeon. It's another pigeon. I don't like pigeons. So anyway, I sort of lean forward because I have to go, and I lean forward, and my dad, who, as I've said, is hard of hearing and wouldn't have heard the blackbird or the robin or anything like that, I lean forward to him and I say, I love you. And he says, what? And I say, I love you. And I stand up, kiss him on the cheek, and I walk out the hospital ward. And just as I'm leaving, I hear my dad say, in a loud voice, I know you do! So I get on a train, and I get on a plane, and I'm in Houston, and I'm doing my show. And probably 2.5 weeks later, at about 8:30 in the morning, I get a phone call, and it's my wife. And my wife says, hello, darling, how are you? I say, I'm fine, how are you? She says, yeah, I'm good. How was the show? Oh, it's great. Yeah, it's good. It's going very well, thanks. Good. Well, your dad passed, and then the line goes dead on the word passed. And I'm thinking, oh no, it's got to be passed away. So I'm waiting for the phone to ring, but it takes a bit of a while for the phone to ring again. I'm thinking, well, it doesn't have to be away. Could be past wind. Could be past muster in a series of difficult physical tests. could be past caring. The phone rings again, and it's my wife. She says, what happened? I said, I don't know, the line went dead. She said, well, your dad passed away this morning. Okay. So I don't. It's a strange thing when your eyes absolutely fill with tears in an instant, but that's what happened. And I listened to the rest of the story, and I heard the fact that my mum was with him, and she read a beautiful poem to him as he passed away by W.B. Yeats, and I thought, that's good. That's a good way to go. And I went out into the lounge in our apartment in Houston, and I sort of felt, in a strange way, as close to my dad as I ever felt, and easily as far away from my family as I'd ever felt. And I looked out the window. Before I could do that, Stu, one of my colleagues, came out of his room and said, all right, mate. And I said, he's gone. And he held me and let me cry a lot more, which I did a lot, very hard, for about 30 seconds and then stopped. And then I looked out this window, and by the window that's overlooking a busy Houston street, there is a telegraph wire. And as I look out the window, a bird comes out of the sky and lands on the telegraph wire. And it's a pigeon. And I look at the pigeon, and the pigeon looks at me. It's quite a jaunty little chap, you know. Looks at me as if to say, all right, mate. And I look at him, and I say, no. No, I'm sorry. If you think you are going to be the punctuation mark at the end of the story of my father's life and my relationship to him, if you think you are going to be the point where it comes full circle, if you think you are going to supply some sort of congruency to the narrative arc of my life with my dad, then you are sadly mistaken, sir, because you are a pigeon. And my dad was an eagle. My dad was an owl. My dad was an eagle owl. So the pigeon looks at me and somewhat apologetically lifts off and flies away. And I watch it go. And so I'm still waiting for the punctuation mark. That was about 2 years ago. Hasn't arrived yet. All I'm left with is a sense of absence. That something's not there. But every so often, I get a sense Daddy is still around. The last time it happened was about a year ago. I was in a Cornish woodland in a clearing, sunshine dappling through the leaves, and this little wood was full of song and wing, and my father was in every note and in every feather. Thank you.
1: That was the actor, writer, and improv comedian Neil Ashdown. Neil still feels his father when birds are about. In an email, he told me, my mom was on her own during the COVID lockdowns, and the birds and the feeders in the garden probably kept her going more than anything else. And in that, I'd like to think that Dad is keeping her going. When I asked Neil about his thoughts on love, he said, love has its flip side, loss. Once you lose a treasured loved one, it sharpens the love for those left behind and the fear of losing them. I deeply love what I'm grateful for, and I'm grateful for what and who I love. As Neil mentioned in his story, he thinks of his father as owlish, and he almost got a tattoo of an owl after his father died, but thought he'd probably think that was stupid. And he added, I'm not very good with paint, so I resisted. You can find out more about Neil and see pictures of him and his father on their bird adventures on our website, themoth.org. 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
10: 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I'm Daryl Brogdon. I'll be at the place where the music's always shaken, not stirred. The Retro Cocktail Hour.
1: 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I'm Meg Bowles, and our final story in this hour comes from Esther McManus. 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
11: Good evening. I am so proud to be here. And I thank you for being here. So my story is, some 35 years ago, I was asked to open a restaurant called Le Bas in the University of Pennsylvania campus in Philadelphia. It was called Le Bas because it started as a school bus. We made things that at the time seemed and were really very unusual, and nobody made them. French baguette, crusty bread, brioche, even the tricky croissant. We were so popular that we had to open a real bakery to be ready for the demand. So my boss and I, David, went all over the world, France, Germany, New York, Seattle, begging bakers to teach us their trade. Soon, we had bread in almost every table in a restaurant of Philadelphia. We were a hit. Then, one day, out of the blue, in 1998, I received a call from a woman who was scouting to find bakers to be guests at the Julia Child TV show. And she asked me to send my croissants to her, to try them. I couldn't believe my ears. For me, you understand, it's a real dream. I was born in Marrakesh, Morocco, in 1936. The 13th child of my family, and the last one. My saint mother cooked and baked every day except Shabbat. My father was a rabbi and a farmer. Every morning, when I would wake up, I'd see my mother and her maid blowing on a small charcoal burner to make a fire in order to heat water to make the daily bread. We did not have electricity. I was mesmerized to look at my maid stooped on a small low table with this huge mass of dough, kneading it while her whole body is rocking to make it crackle and beautiful, while my mother encouraged her to do it a little longer, please, until this dough became silky and bubbly. Then they made round loaves, left them to rise until they were ready to go to the public oven to be baked. It was my job as a little girl coming from school to bring the golden loaves home. They smelled so good, and I felt that was the time my passion for the magic of flour and water was planted in me and never left. And here I was receiving a call from Julia Child. I better be ready. So every day I made batch after batch of croissants. Imagine how happy my neighbors were. When the day came to send the croissants to Julia, I wrapped every one individually, froze it, packed it lovingly, and wrote her a letter in French. Chère Julia, partir, c'est mourir un peu, which means to leave is to die a little. Same for my croissants. They left me, so they died a little. But here is a way to revive them and bring them back to life. In a 300-degree oven, Fahrenheit, please, bake them for 10 minutes and enjoy. I then tied the bag into my bicycle and went to FedEx. They assured me the croissants will arrive the next morning to Cambridge, Massachusetts, right your home. Then it all hit me. I just sent croissant to Julia Child. Me, this little girl who saw the most basic bread made in the most primitive way by women who did not know how to read and write. And now I'm sending chic, elegant croissants to this divinity called Julia Child.

But I was worried. Will she like them? How many bakers sent her their croissants? I did not sleep that night because I went through despair to hope. In the morning, at 10:30, the phone rang. Esther, I love your buttery croissant. Would you be on my show? I lost my voice. I couldn't talk. I think I said, merci. Julia. A month later, I went to Boston for the show. I carted a suitcase with croissants, fresh, frozen, pain au chocolat, almond croissants, and those that were frozen in different stages of the making of a croissant, just in case I would need them in the show. When I arrived to Juliet's home, which was also the studio, I was in another world. Cameras everywhere, screens, people running around. No one even noticed I was there. Then Julia arrived, bigger than life. She graciously introduced me to the guest audience, and then she became the student, and I the teacher. But the air conditioning did not work. The heat was intense, humid. The dough was melting in my hands. I couldn't do anything. I was nervous, but determined. Thank God I had those doughs. I took one of them, filled it with the butter, wrapped it in the butter, gave the regular turns, the classical turns for puff pastry, and went through every step of every move that you make for the croissants. You have to understand, croissants are capricious, and they don't forgive much. But when they went to the oven, a miracle happened. All those layers, butter dough, butter dough, butter dough, butter dough, all rose harmoniously at the same time and produced the best croissant. It was a triumph. Julia said, in her face, with the biggest joy I ever saw her showing, she took a piece of a hot croissant, huge one, in her mouth. And while chewing on it, she showed this beautiful inside of the croissant to the audience and said to me, even in France, they don't make croissants like these anymore. Then she added, keep the tradition alive. Here's this little girl from Marrakesh spending her life pursuing her passion for what flour magic can do in multitude ways. Yes, Julia.

That was Esther McManus. Over the years, she and Julia developed a friendship, and Esther told me about a night when Julia came to Philadelphia and Esther invited her for dinner. At first, it was meant to be a small affair, but the guest list quickly grew to include all the chefs in Philadelphia. So she put them to work. The menu, she said, was a simple Moroccan home meal with couscous, grilled racks of lamb, miniature bastillas, which is a Moroccan pigeon pie, and a French dessert, millefeuille. The evening was a success. Julia loved the meal, and they all apparently enjoyed the wine a little too much. Esther says for her, baking is like a disease with no cure, but a good disease. Her advice is to be patient when you bake and do it over and over again until your fingers learn to recognize when the dough is right. She says that baking is hard, boring at times, and unforgiving, but for her, the reward is always making someone happy. You can find a recipe for Esther's amazing croissants in Julia Child's book, Baking with Julia, and on our website, themoth.org. Esther also shared some wonderful pictures spanning her career in the kitchen. That's it for this episode of the Moth Radio Hour. We hope you'll join us again next time. And until then, here's wishing you happiness and joy in all the things and people you love.

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Co-producer is Vicky Merrick, associate producer Emily Couch. The rest of the Moth's leadership team includes Sarah Haberman, Sarah Austin Jeunesse, Jennifer Hickson, Kate Tellers, Jennifer Birmingham, Marina Kluche, Suzanne Rust, Brandon Grant, Inga Gladowski, Sarah Jane Johnson, and Aldi Kaza. Moth stories are true as remembered and affirmed by the storytellers. Our theme music is by The Drift. Other music in this hour from Adrian Legg, Wolf Peck, George Brandel Egloff, and Stefan Rembel. We received funding from the National Endowment for the Arts. 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

0: Hi, this is Thomas Cribbins from Beale Street Caravan. Coming up next time on the program, we've got highlights from the 2024 and 2025 concerts to protect our aquifer. Next time on Beale Street Caravan.
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